0: encouragement is that it can grow and spread to so many, especially when it's being shared through songs and stories like this.
1: I want to live.
2: Ask a child, what do they want to be? Superman, Spider-Man. You never hear a young person say, I want to be Loser Man.
3: I thought that I was all alone in this, but I was not. God provided a person in Chick-fil-A to talk to my daughter.
4: Maybe some dreams aren't meant for sleep. Maybe they're meant to be lived. Our friend Tim Story has some encouragement for you next on Keep the Faith.

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1: Hi, I'm Keith Stevens. When was the last time you can honestly say you had a dream come true? Tim's story is finding for many people it never happens, but that can change. Tim is a world-renowned life coach, motivational speaker, and pastor of the Congregation Church in Yorba Linda, California.
2: Ask a child, what do they want to be? Superman, Spider-Man. You never hear a young person say, I want to be Loser Man. In the midst of a common world, it's almost hard to stay uncommon in your thinking. I have found in studying the traits of the greats that one of the traits is they have uncommon thoughts. Man, some of you have almost been punished for uncommon thinking. Telling your parents, this is what you want to be in life. This is what you want to do. This is where you want to go. But man, what if great innovators like Richard Branson would have stopped his uncommon thoughts? Maybe there would never be Virgin Air. Dream again and believe again that what you want to be can actually happen.

Truthfully, my kids don't care who does the laundry, but they do care who's at their baseball game. They might not even care who cooked their dinner, but they do care who sat at the dinner table with them. Whatever you do, you're doing enough. And you're doing the best that you can with the circumstances that you have. And it's a good role model for my children because sometimes they just have to do the best they can too. And the rest is grace.

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1: I'm Donna Cruz. We often try to hide behind a facade of perfection, but it can just be exhausting to try to seem perfect all the time. Jamie Ivey is a pastor's wife, a mother of four, a blogger, and a podcaster. She shares her story about becoming pregnant in college in her book, If You Only Knew, My Unlikely, Unavoidable Story of Becoming Free.
2: We are going to do all the things for all the people all the time. And sometimes that means acting like you have no issues, you have no struggles, you have no needs. It cannot sustain over time. And, you know, I always feel as though, man, as soon as I started being authentic and vulnerable with my girlfriends in my life and with my husband, it's when I actually started to see, man, God actually gets a lot more glory when I tell people how much I need him than when I act like I have zero need for him at all. When we act like I have no problems, I have no struggles, I'm sorry you struggle with that. I wish I had some more struggles. I have nothing. What we're doing is we're presenting this kind of persona to people as though we don't have a need for God. And I just think that's false. All of us have a need for God. And so I think that we do ourselves a better justice when we come to people and say, man, here's how I'm struggling. Look how God's showing up. They say.

everybody understands hurt and loss. Whether you're a very religious person or a passionate pursuer of Christ, or you've never darkened the door of a church, everybody deep inside just has to believe there's something better out there than what we're living right now.

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11: 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And the lady looked at me, and she responded in Portuguese.

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1: We adopted a little girl from the Amazon jungle. She didn't speak English. She had never been in a shower. She'd never been in a car or an escalator. And we brought her to Dallas, Texas. Everybody thought it was a great idea. But the day after she got here, they all went back to work and back to school. And I stood in my kitchen with a little girl that didn't speak English with sticky notes on every single thing in our house. And I thought to myself, okay, what is the best thing we can do? And you know what we did? We got in the car and we went to Chick-fil-A because she knew how to say thank you and Coca-Cola. So we pulled up to Chick-fil-A and I was sitting in there in the car and I said to the lady, obrigada, which means thank you in Portuguese. And the lady looked at me and she responded in Portuguese, you're welcome, de nada. And Andres's eyes popped open and my eyes popped open and they started speaking in Portuguese to one another. I thought that I was all alone in this, but I was not. God provided a person in Chick-fil-A to talk to my daughter. It was a beautiful, beautiful time, and it gave me the confidence that He would provide.

improbable people are the people that God seems to choose in order to show His power, in order to show that He's not going to use the normal things of this world to do His work. He's going to use the improbable things. He's going to use the things that are not. And so if you don't feel like you have what it takes, that's perfect. You don't. You're right. You don't. And that's exactly the kind of people God seems to want to use.

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0: Hello and welcome to Keep the Faith. I'm Keith Stevens.
1: And I'm Donna Cruz. With everything going on in the world, it can be easy to let circumstances get us down. Here, though, Keep the Faith is a refuge of hope in the midst of the storm, with songs and stories a lot like this.
2: What a friend we have in Jesus. East to west, my sins are gone.
3: The lady said to the entire restaurant, "Does anybody here care about us?" And someone from the back said, "Nobody." What would I have done if I'd been sitting in that restaurant?
4: You can say you're going to run a marathon, but then as soon as you tell people and they actually ask about your training plan, you're like, "Oh, I have to do this."

0: Welcome to Keep the Faith, where the encouragement you desperately need may be just one song away.
1: Sometimes I feel like I just keep pretending, and I'm slowly going out of my mind.

0: This is Keep the Faith.
1: I'm Donna Cruz. There are three words we all love to hear. I love you. More than hearing them, we love to feel them. Bob Goff has seen that kind of love change so many people. He shares about the power of loving others in his New York Times bestsellers, Love Does and Everybody Always.
2: I was in high school, and there was this guy that was older than me and had a beard and a motorcycle and a girlfriend. And he was always hanging out at the high school, and I was trying to figure out, like, who's this dude with a beard and the motorcycle and the girlfriend? Because I wanted all three, and I didn't have any. And it turns out he's this Young Life leader, and he's all about, you know, Jesus, and I just wasn't. That isn't part of my years growing up. And so he'd always come to my games and all that. Well, I decided I was going to drop out of high school. So I went by this guy's house. It was Sunday morning. I dropped by and I told him that I was going to drop out of high school and move to Yosemite and be a rock climber. And he's standing at the door looking at me and he said, like, well, when are you going to do all this? And I said, well, right now. And he said, well, what do you, like, have you planned this out? I'm like, no. And he said, well, hang on a second. And he disappeared for a long couple minutes. And when he got back to the door, he had his backpack over his shoulder and a sleeping bag under his arm. And he just said two words. He said, I'm with you. And he didn't say it like my parents would have. He just said it like a guy who really cared about me. And I'd really never experienced anybody like that. And so after a couple of days, I couldn't find a job. And I was sitting on the bumper of my Volkswagen. And I said, you know what? I think I'm just going to go back and I'll finish high school. And this just isn't working out. And he didn't screw it up. He didn't make this big teachable moment or say, I told you so. Or he just kept saying the same two words, like, I'm with you.
3: Next on Keep the Faith, Bob continues his story and tells how Randy's actions were more powerful than he thought.

0: This is Keep the Faith.
1: I'm Donna Cruz. Bob Goff has been sharing about the time he decided to drop out of high school and how a youth leader named Randy didn't lecture him, but dropped everything to simply be with him. Bob would soon discover just how significant that was.
2: And we pulled into the driveway of his house, and I guess his girlfriend was over visiting or something. We walked in, and there's all this wrapping paper and some plates and a microwave on the floor, and I'm just trying to figure this out. I'm like, I knew it wasn't his birthday, it wasn't Christmas, and then the nickel dropped. This guy had gotten married on Saturday, and on Sunday morning, I ended up on his porch, and he didn't see me as a big distraction or big interruption to his life. He just saw a high school kid that was about to screw it up. And his response wasn't to give me a big teachable moment. It was just to say, I'm with you. And I learned so much about what it meant to follow Jesus when I met this guy named Randy, because he told me more by what he did than what he said. And the reason that faith became important to me in my life is because there was a guy that took time out of his life. It probably the worst time I could have ever ended up on his porch. He loved me the way that I've come to understand Jesus loves us. He's just with us.
0: This is Keep the Faith.
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1: Hi, I'm Donna Cruz. It seems like the word we tell the kids most is the word we tell adults the least. No. Shauna Nyquist took on so much, she knew she needed a change. She's a blogger who has written books like Bittersweet and Present Over Perfect. So how do you move beyond a life of exhaustion?
2: My natural impulse is still rush, rush, rush, do more. So, you know, we've got a book coming out right now, which is busy. There's a lot going on. And I had to tell my husband yesterday, like, hey, keep an eye on me. If I decide to like put an addition on the house, remind me not to do that. Inviting people into the process. You know, it's like you can say you're going to run a marathon, but then as soon as you tell people and they actually ask about your training plan, you're like, oh, I have to do this. You know, if this feels like an insurmountable challenge, it does to me too, but it also feels like a really worthwhile one. You start in really, really small ways, and then you just keep making those small changes every day. I think through the events that are coming in my day, and I think through how do I want to approach each of these events? How can I be the most connected and present for each of these things? And then what things can I let go?

0: how did God choose to leave his revelation to us? His story, history, is being written as a narrative, and we're all characters on it.
1: If I told you my story.
0: And we all have one strand of that creative DNA in us. So for the person that needs to tell their story, they need to understand that their story is absolutely a treasure for the rest of us. Write it, tell it, talk it, speak it, whatever you have to do, but get your story out. It's everything.

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6: 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Do you have a gun? And it so completely unsettled these two women. There's been so many.

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1: Hi, I'm Keith Stevens. The old saying goes, nobody cares what you know until they know how much you care. Our friend Randy Phillips of Phillips, Craig & Dean is here. Randy encourages us to dream big when it comes to caring about people who are different than us.
2: Two Muslim women were coming into a restaurant that I frequently go to for breakfast, eaten there many times. They were in the full traditional wardrobe, headscarf, hijab. And as they walked into the restaurant, a man that was in the lobby waiting for his family to be seated turned to them and said, "Are you wearing a bomb under there? Do you have a gun?" And it so completely unsettled these two women. The person that was doing the seating, trying to de-escalate the situation, seated the man and his family and then turned to the two Muslim ladies and said, "It might be better if you ate somewhere else." To which the Muslim lady said to the entire restaurant, "Does anybody here care about us?" Everybody in the restaurant went quiet. Kitchen went quiet. Everybody put down their fork. And someone from the back of the restaurant said, "Nobody. Nobody." Now, the woman didn't say, "Is there anyone here who agrees with us? Is there anybody here that wants to be friends with us?" She just said, "Is there anybody here who cares about us?" I have asked myself this question many times. What would I have done if I'd been sitting in that restaurant? I believe my response should have been, "I care about you, and you can sit right here with my family."
3: Shattered like you've never been before.

Healthy guilt is like what I'm doing is wrong. Unhealthy shame is I am wrong. And so much of our shame is there's something wrong with me. I'm not enough. I'm not good enough. I'm not smart enough. I'm not pretty enough. You know, I'm not enough of anything. And I want to tell women everywhere that you are enough. You know, you're created in the image of God. And that means that you

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1: My daughter's piano teacher had told us that we needed to look at shorter college for her. We're like, oh, I don't know if we can do that or not. Probably cost too much. She goes, you know, you never know what God has. You should just go and just trust God and see what he does. And so we said, okay. And so we went and took her, and she auditioned for their piano department. She messed up. I mean, like, big time messed up. When she came out, I mean, I was like, oh, no. And when she came out, you know, her face is kind of, her countenance kind of dropped. And then she said, you know what? She said, I messed up really bad, and obviously God does not want me here, and he has another plan. I am not going to worry about it. I'm not looking back. I'm just excited about what he has. And they pursued her and ended up offering her a full scholarship for 4 years to Shorter College. Everything was paid for except for books. What was really neat is the lesson from that is sometimes we are so quick to depend on what our own abilities and what we can do.
0: Yes.
1: When God wants us to rely totally on him,

0: Hey y'all, Eli Wenders here. I want to talk to you about something that's more important than ever, taking care of the wildlife around us. 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This message is courtesy of the United States Air Force.
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6: 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We get started this week with a song about hope. 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

0: Ash, and we're so glad you're joining us. Have you ever considered why the church is so important? One reason is for community and family. As Pastor Greg explains,
1: heard a story about a genie that appeared to a woman. True story. The genie said, "Whatever you want, I'll give to you, and I'll grant to you as many wishes as you want." Pretty good deal. So the woman replied, "Well, genie, my wish is that my husband's eyes should only be on me during all waking hours." The genie said, "All right, what else do you want?" She says, "Well, I don't want him to be concerned with anything else in life except me. In fact," she said, "I don't even want him to sleep without me right by his side all the time." "Okay," the genie says. "What else?" She said, "Actually, I want him when he wakes up in the morning to see my face first." "All right, anything else?" "Oh, one more thing. I don't want him to go anywhere without me." So genie said, "Boom, you're a cell phone." She was turned into a smartphone. It's funny, we call these things smartphones, right? I think they've actually made us more stupid in many ways. And I think not only have smartphones made us more stupid, they've made us relationally dumb. I think social media, in many ways, is making people antisocial. In fact, Americans have probably never been more disconnected. I read an article that was done that came to the conclusion that Americans have never felt more alone. And this article described Americans as the loneliest people in the world. That article first appeared 30 years ago. If that was true 30 years ago, how much more true is it today? And that is why every one of us needs to be a part of the church. The church is a place to find accountability. The church is a place to be spiritually fed. The church is a place to hear the word of God. The church is a place to discover and then use your spiritual gifts. And the church should be your family, because we really are your family.

0: 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In spite of how connected we are with technology, loneliness is a real problem in the world today. And Pastor Greg illustrates.
1: Cigna, a global health service company, recently released this article where they interviewed 20,000 people, and here's what they concluded. Number one, half of Americans report feeling alone. Number two, only half of Americans have meaningful in-person social interactions on a daily basis. And number three, Generation Z is the loneliest generation and is in the worst health than any other generation. So we have a problem. So what is the solution? Number one, we need God. And number two, we need each other. It's as simple as that. God wired you that way. You're built for community. You're not meant to do life alone. In fact, the first thing that God said was not good was the aloneness of man. Back in the book of Genesis, it says Genesis 2:18, it is not good for man to be alone. Proverbs 27:17 reminds us, as iron sharpens iron, so one person sharpens another. Ecclesiastes 4:9 says, two are better than one. If either one of them falls down, one can help the other up. The church is an oasis of hope in a desert of hopelessness. You'll be happier when you're a part of the church, and you'll even be healthier when you're part of the church. Physically, Time Magazine did a cover story with the headline, Benefits of Faith and the Church. And here are their observations. Heart surgery patients who draw comfort from their faith have a significantly higher survival rate than those who do not. Isn't that interesting? Secondly, the blood pressure of people attending church is lower than those who don't. Thirdly, people with faith who attend church on a regular basis experience less depression than non-church attenders, and on it goes. So it's not only good for you spiritually, it's not only good for you emotionally, it's actually good for you physically to be a part of the church. By the way, the word church means called out ones. It's not about a building, it's not about a cathedral. The church is when God's people gather together, because Jesus said, when two or more are gathered together in my name, I am there in the midst of them.

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2: You know, to unplug and just let God talk to us.
3: I think it's very important, and I think it's harder maybe than ever because we all carry around these devices in our pockets that are constantly chirping and beeping and reminding us of things from a news feed or a text from a friend or an email or some other random thing. And there can come a moment when it's just a great idea to put it away for a while and to just sit in quietness and listen. You know, Elijah was feeling very discouraged and very disturbed. And he was sitting in a cave and God came and spoke to his heart. And so I encourage you, as scripture says, to be still and know that he is God and just listen. And I believe that the Lord will speak to you.
2: Thank you, Greg. And we all want that, yes? Hey, as we grow in our faith, we'll want to experience that growth with other believers. Pastor Greg points out, when we gather to talk about the Lord, he pays attention.
3: There's a fascinating little passage over in Malachi 3:16 that says, those that feared the Lord talked with each other, and the Lord listened and heard. The phrase listened and heard could be translated to prick the ear. So it's you hear something and all of a sudden you tune into it. The idea is that God bends down so as not to miss a single word. So we're talking about whatever, and suddenly someone says, you know, the word of God or the Bible or Jesus, all of a sudden the Lord says, oh, wait, what are you saying? I'm really interested in what you're saying. God likes it when we talk about him together. Fellowship is praying together. Fellowship is suffering together. Fellowship is being blessed together. Fellowship is serving together. In fact, the stronger your vertical fellowship, the stronger your horizontal fellowship will be. By vertical, I mean the closer you are to God, the closer you'll be with God's people. Now, I know sometimes people say, well, I don't know, the church, you know, is so full of hypocrites. Hey, there's always room for one more, so come join us. You've heard me and others say many times, don't try to find the perfect church because when you find it, you'll ruin it, right? The church is made up of imperfect people. We all fall short. We all make mistakes. But this is the thing. We need to move beyond the phase of our life as a Christian where we come to church only to receive. You know, someone might say, well, I don't get fed here anymore. Okay, well, how long have you known the Lord? 30 years. Okay, maybe you want to start learning how to feed yourself, buckaroo. I mean, you ever think about that? And some believers want to be catered to. They want everything to be cut up in little bite-sized pieces for them. Grow up and learn to study the word of God, and even more recognize that you need to come with an attitude of serving, not just being served, right? Newsflash, it's not about you. Jesus said the Son of Man did not come to be minister to, but to serve and to give his life as a ransom for others. Listen to this. You're going to find that great happiness and joy comes from serving other people because you have been blessed to be a blessing.

0: 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I'm David James. 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
1: Did you know that we put our services that we do on Sundays online? 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
0: Pastor Greg and I are so glad you're with us for this week's edition of Refresh. It's a time to be encouraged by the wisdom we find in God's Word and in the songs we hear every day. As we look at the importance of being together in fellowship with other Christians, Pastor Greg shares his personal feelings about that.
1: I love to be in a room with God's people worshiping the Lord because the Lord inhabits the praises of His people. And this is what we do together as the church. We worship the Lord. Now, sometimes we don't feel like worshiping. We're not in the mood. But the Bible doesn't say give thanks to the Lord when you feel good. It says give thanks to the Lord because He is good and His mercy endures forever, right? And look how there's a connection between worship and witness. Listen to this. If your Bible study and your worship and your fellowship does not make you want to share your faith, then something is wrong. This should be the natural overflow of a follower of Jesus. See, when a Christian can worship God in times of adversity, it is a powerful testimony to a lost world. When they see you're facing cancer, or you're facing a layoff at work, or you're facing some difficulty, and you're still worshiping the Lord, and your faith is intact, that's a powerful testimony. But worship brings things into perspective. Because sometimes we can come to church, and we have a big problem. And then as we begin to sing to the Lord and worship the Lord, we start to get perspective. Because if you have a big God, you have a small problem. But if you have a big problem, is your God too small? This is why the psalmist said, magnify the Lord with me and let us exalt His name together. What does magnify mean? It makes something larger, right? So I magnify the Lord. I see Him in His greatness and it puts my problem in perspective. That's why Jesus in the Lord's Prayer taught us to pray as follows. Our Father who art in heaven, hallowed be your name. Your kingdom come, your will be done on earth as it is in heaven. Then give us this day our daily bread. It doesn't start off with our Father who art in heaven, give us this day our daily bread. Rather, it starts with the exaltation of God, giving glory to God. And I begin to see things properly. C.H. Spurgeon, the great British preacher, made this statement, and I love it. Quote, the sovereignty of God is the pillow upon which the child of God rests his head at night, giving perfect peace. Isn't that a great statement? You understand it? The sovereignty of God means God is in control. So when you lay your head down on your pillow, and you're getting ready to go to sleep, and suddenly your mind is filled with worries and anxiety, and what about this and what about that? I go back to the sovereignty of God. What does that mean? Oh God, you're in control. You have everything in hand. And that is a soft pillow I lay my head on, giving me perfect peace.

0: So thankful you've tuned in today for Refresh with Pastor Greg Laurie. Hi, I'm David James. All right, tell me if you agree with this. With each passing year, it's interesting to see how fast life moves, right? Well, Pastor Greg, he illustrates.
1: I'll tell you what, as you get older, time passes so quickly. I mean, my life is just flashing before me. I mean, I was born in the 50s. I lived through the 60s, 70s, 80s, 90s. I have Sirius XM radio, and I see 60s on 6, 70s on 7. And I go through these things that these are decades of my life that I actually lived. And now my generation, the baby boomers, we love to sing the anthem, Forever Young. Not anymore. We've gone from acid rock to acid reflux. The Rolling Stones are still touring, I see. And Mick and Keith are singing, Time is Still on My Side. Have you looked at Mick and Keith lately? Guys, I don't think time is on your side. The Who is still out there playing. Instead of playing that song talking about my generation, they've updated it to talking about my medication. These are the jokes, people. Okay. Ringo Starr from the Beatles had the hit. A little help from my friends. Now he's updated it to a little help from Depends. So, you know. But you know, there's signs you're getting older. You know, you're getting old when you sink your teeth into a juicy steak and they stay there. You know, you're getting old when you're pulling up your socks because there's wrinkles and you realize, oh no, I'm not wearing socks. Right? Listen, you can get all the potions and the lotions and eat all of the kale and the tofu. You're not going to extend your life one single day because God determines how long you will live. I did read about a 105-year-old woman from Texas who had 7 children. Her name was Pearl Cantrell. She was asked, what is the secret to your long life? Her answer was simple. She says, I love bacon. I eat it every day. Go figure. Bacon. I like her. Listen, life's going to have a beginning, it's going to have a middle, it's going to have an end. But listen to this, death died when Christ rose. It's good news.

0: Jeremy Camp and Jesus Saves here on Refresh with Pastor Greg Laurie. Well, Pastor Greg, we get a lot of joy out of opening the mailbag here at Harvest, and I have a letter I wanted to read to you. It says, I began to listen to Harvest programming early after I returned from being a prodigal. I then found your daily message and listened each day to your recorded radio show, every day growing a bit more. And one of the areas I grew in was an understanding of being generous in my heart. I'm proud that after a few years of only being able to make a token donation occasionally, God has allowed me to become a Harvest partner. Although I know it's the Holy Spirit that led me there, I can see you cheering me on to build that relationship. Pastor Greg, that letter is such an encouraging thing for us to hear. Not only of the spiritual transformation somebody experiences having listened to your teaching on a regular basis, but to see that play out in real life as our heart does become more generous?
1: You know, I think that's a very insightful letter because you can see that their faith has impacted every area of their life, including their giving. I think it was Martin Luther who said, there are three conversions necessary: the conversion of the mind, the conversion of the heart, and the conversion of the pocketbook. Or we might use the word wallet today. By the way, there's a digital version of the wallet called the Apple Wallet. And so you can give in that way. But anyway, I'm going to ask you to be generous and let that third conversion take place in your heart as it did for that very insightful writer of that last letter that Dave, you just read to us, where they understood that their faith should affect their giving. Jesus said, where your treasure is, there will your heart be also. And I think you can tell a lot about a person's spirituality when you look at their generosity. So I encourage you, be generous when you think of Harvest Ministries and invest in our mission to fulfill the Great Commission. And what is that? It's to go into all the world and preach the gospel, making disciples of all nations, teaching them to observe all things that we've heard from the Lord. 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
0: 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I'm David James. Do you have hope in your life today? Or are you anxious and worried about the future? Well, Pastor Greg shares some encouragement from Scripture.
1: Let me read you now the words of Jesus from 2,000 years ago, but they ring so true for all of us. John chapter 14, Jesus says, let not your heart be troubled. You believe in God, believe also in me. In my Father's house are many mansions. If it were not so, I would have told you, I go to prepare a place for you. And if I go and prepare a place for you, I will come again and receive you unto myself, that where I am, you may be also. It's good news. You're going to heaven if you're a Christian. But I think about heaven quite a bit, because 14 years ago, an unspeakable tragedy happened in our home. Our oldest son, Christopher, was unexpectedly called home to heaven. He died in an automobile accident. When I heard that news that my son had died, I felt like time stood still, that all the air went out of the room, and I literally thought I could die. But here's the hope that I have. I still miss him. I still grieve over losing him. But on the other hand, I know I will see him again in heaven because of Jesus Christ. Maybe I'm talking to someone who's had a loved one die recently, or if you received bad news from a doctor, or your marriage is falling apart, or your parents are divorcing, to find yourself helpless and hopeless. But I'm saying to you, don't give up hope. It's been said man can live 40 days without food, 3 days without water, 8 minutes without air, but only 1 second without hope. Have you lost hope tonight? Don't lose it, because Christ is here. Help is on the way. Hope is on the way in a relationship with Him. Believe in God. The second reason your heart should not be troubled or agitated, according to Jesus, is because if you're a Christian, you're going to heaven. He said, in my Father's house are many mansions. Listen to this. Heaven is a real place for real people to do real things. Now, the problem is Hollywood has sort of caricatured heaven. And we think it's this really strange place where we sit around on clouds and pluck harps and little fat babies with wings hover around us. And that's not heaven. Think of the beauty all around you. That's just a glimpse of greater things to come. Heaven is not the watered down version. Heaven is the real version. Here on earth, we just see sort of the imitation of greater things to come that God has for every follower of Jesus Christ who have believed in Him. That's why we need to look to the Lord.

0: Our real home is in heaven with Jesus. It's Chris Tomlin here on Refresh with Dr. Greg Laurie. So, do you believe in Jesus? Or do you believe in something else? Well, Pastor Greg has this to offer.
1: Listen, everyone believes in something. Some people believe in themselves. Others believe in money. Others believe in government. God help you. Some believe in technology. Oh, technology is going to answer all of our questions. It's going to solve all of our problems. But when that day comes, that final day of your life, none of those things will save you. The author of a biography about Steve Jobs remembered a conversation he had with Steve. He says, I was sitting in the backyard with Steve, and the subject of God came up. Steve Jobs said, and I quote, sometimes I believe in God, sometimes I don't. I think it's 50-50 maybe. Ever since I've had cancer, I've been thinking about it more, but I find myself believing a bit more. Steve Jobs says, I want to believe in an afterlife, that when you die, you don't just disappear. Then he paused for a second and he said, yeah, but sometimes I think it's like an on and off switch. Click and you're gone, he said, and paused. And then he said, and that's why I don't like putting on off switches on Apple devices, end quote. Kind of a scary thought. Click and you're gone. Before I was a Christian, when I was just a kid, that's what I thought. I thought one day I'll just cease to exist. But then I thought, how can I no longer exist? How can I no longer be me? And I was terrified of death. Are you afraid of death right now? But I can tell you, I'm much older, a lot older, and I'm no longer afraid to die because I have hope of life beyond the grave, you see, because of what Jesus said. Jesus says, do not be afraid. I am the living one. I died, but look, I'm alive forevermore. I hold the keys to death and the grave. Only Jesus is qualified to bridge the gap between a holy God and sinful humanity. With one hand, he took hold of God. With the other hand, he took hold of humanity. And they put spikes to those hands. And it was not nails that held Jesus to the cross. It was love for you. God loves you. This is your moment to come to Christ.

0: Come as you are. Crowder, here on Refresh with Pastor Greg Laurie. No matter where you're at in life or what you've done, Jesus wants to have a personal relationship with you. Pastor Greg, if someone is wondering what it means to believe in Jesus to become a Christian, would you share with them how they can do that?
1: Yeah, I'd be happy to, Dave. You know, sometimes people wonder, well, how does one become a Christian? Sometimes you'll hear people say, well, I'm in the process of converting. Listen, you're either converted or you're not converted. Conversion doesn't take years. It doesn't take months. It doesn't even take hours. It can happen in a flash. Listen, God is only a prayer away. You need to admit your sin to God, turn from it, and put your faith in Jesus Christ, and you can know that you'll go to heaven when you die. Have you done that yet? If not, it would be my privilege to lead you in a prayer of asking Christ to come into your life and forgive you of your sin. If you would like to do that, please pray this prayer after me right now. Again, if you want Christ to come into your life, pray this prayer after me now. Let's pray. Lord Jesus, I know that I'm a sinner, but you died on the cross for my sin and paid the price for every wrong I've ever done. I turn from that sin now, and I ask you to come into my life. Be my Savior, be my Lord, be my God, and be my friend. I choose to follow you from this day forward. Thank you for loving me and calling me and accepting me. In Jesus' name I pray. Amen. If you just prayed that prayer and meant it, Jesus Christ himself has come to live inside of you. The Bible says, for as many as received him, he gave them the power to become sons of God. As you just prayed that prayer, you are receiving him. So God bless you and welcome to the family of God. And you know what? We have some great resources we want to send you to grow spiritually. So here's Dave with some details.
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0: Good afternoon and welcome to the Narrow Path radio broadcast. My name is Steve Gregg and we're live for an hour each weekday afternoon. And that is so we can talk to you in real time. If you want to call the program, you can ask questions about the Bible or the Christian faith, which we will discuss on the air. You can also call to disagree with the host. That's always fun. Feel free to give me a call if you want to disagree with something I've said. We'll talk about that. The number to call is 844-484-5737. That's 844-484-5737. One announcement I need to make, and today's my last chance to make it. I should have been doing it all week long, but I was negligent. Tomorrow morning, the third Saturday of the month is like all the third Saturdays of the month, except for rare exceptions, in that we have a men's Bible study in the morning in Temecula, 8 o'clock tomorrow morning. If you're in Southern California, you're welcome to join us. 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At thenarrowpath.com under Announcements. And having said that, we'll go directly to the phones. We'll talk to Jim calling from Post Falls, Idaho. Hi, Jim. Welcome to The Narrow Path. Thanks for calling. You there, Jim? Hope so.
1: Hello?
0: Oh, there you go. Hello? Jim, you there? Jim, I hear you. Can you speak? Going once? Going twice? Okay, I'm sorry I can't hear you, brother. Call back. I'd love to talk to you. We'll talk to Barbara in Roseville, Michigan next. Hi, Barbara. Welcome.
2: Steve, you have a radio or something going in the background.
0: So I do not.
2: I can't hear what you're saying. There's a whole radio talking.
0: Okay, then there must be something going on.
2: In case you hear me.
0: Okay, there must be something going on at the studio here. Okay.
2: Okay.
0: Can you hear me? Okay. Okay, so at some studio, I don't know if it's our studio or somewhere else, there's something else playing at the same time as our program. So both of our first callers that I put on the air apparently could not hear me. So I'm not sure what the cause of that is. I'm sure the people in our studio are looking into it to see what's going on. Let me try to take another call, see if this one works. I hope you can hear me while I'm talking. Damien from Oak Harbor, Washington, welcome to The Narrow Path. Thanks for calling.
3: How's it going, Steve?
0: Good, thanks. Do you hear something
3: in
0: the background? Okay. What's happened now? Where are you?
3: Okay, so as you called on me, I started to hear the radio talk show come in. So I'm just going to ask my question, and hopefully you can hear it.
0: Okay,
3: I'll
0: hear you
3: back later. Okay, sweet. I can hear you now. So I know that your view of the 3.5 years that happens in Revelation is symbolic of the church age. My question is, why would you not consider it to be the literal 3.5 years that lead up to the destruction of the temple that we read about in Josephus's writing? And a follow-up question to that is, have you ever mapped the sequences of Revelation to the ancient Jewish customs of the apostate city? I'll stay on the line because I do have one more follow-up question.
0: Okay, yeah. The second question, no, I've never done that. But as far as the reason why I take the 3.5-year period of Revelation the way I do is because I have sought to find, by comparing Scripture with Scripture, something that applies to everything that is said about it. Now, in my opinion, the 3.5 years is symbolic for the period from the fall of Jerusalem to the second coming of Christ. So that's like it covers almost 2,000 years. Now, I could be wrong. I mean, certainly there's a lot of ways to see the book of Revelation, and I've seen it different ways at different times. And I understand your suggestion that if I'm a preterist, I should probably see the 3.5 years as belonging to the Jewish war, which was from 66 to 70 A.D., especially since I see the Jewish war and the fall of Jerusalem as major themes in Revelation. I have, however, if you listen to my lectures, I'll explain. Chapters 10 through 13, I take to be sort of a timeout from the main theme, sort of an aside, answering the question, what about that? Is the end of Jerusalem, is that the end of the world? The answer being no, because God continues to work through the remainder of history until Jesus comes back. Now, one reason that I have taken that view is that in chapter 11, the first time we read of that period of time, that it says, in chapter 11, verses 1 and 2, he's told to measure the temple, which I believe is the Jewish temple that was standing at the time when this was written. And he's told not to measure the court outside the temple, and do not measure it, for it has been given to the Gentiles, and they will tread the holy city underfoot for 42 months. Now, that's the first time that the 42 months is mentioned. That is 3.5 years. And yet there's four more times that is mentioned in chapters 11, 12, and 13, and no more elsewhere. It's only this middle section of Revelation that even mentions this period of time, and it's mentioned a total of five times. Now, the first time it's mentioned is said to be the length of time that Jerusalem will be trodden underfoot by the Gentiles. And Jesus used that expression in Luke chapter 21 in a way that makes me think that it's talking about the age of the church after the fall of Jerusalem. Here's why. In Luke 21, when Jesus is giving the Olivet Discourse, it says in verse 24, they will fall by the edge of the sword. They will be led away captive into all nations. Now, this is what happened in 70 AD. And Jerusalem will be trampled by Gentiles until the times of the Gentiles are fulfilled. Now, that's the same expression that Jerusalem will be trampled by the Gentiles. Here, it appears to be saying, and I may be seeing it wrong, but it appears to be saying that when Jerusalem has fallen and the people have been slaughtered and led away captive into all nations, that would be in 70 AD, then it sounds like Jerusalem will be trampled by the Gentiles from that point until the times of the Gentiles are fulfilled. Now, if someone sees it differently, that's all right. I don't have any objection to anyone seeing things differently than I do. But that's what I think. So I see a reference to a time of the Gentiles beginning with the fall of Jerusalem in 70 AD, during which time Jerusalem is trampled by the Gentiles. Now, in Revelation 12, it says that the holy city will be trampled by the nations, the Gentiles, for this period of 42 months. Now, I take Revelation to be almost entirely symbolic. The numbers in Revelation, especially, and many other things in Revelation, seem to have symbolic values. So instead of a 3.5-year period being literal, in my opinion, it's also a symbolic number, like so many others in Revelation. And it represents the time from the fall of Jerusalem until the end of the times of the Gentiles. Now, of course, the expression the times of the Gentiles has never given any definition for us in the Bible. In fact, the expression the times of the Gentiles is only found in that one passage we just read in Luke 21. There's no other reference to the times of the Gentiles in the Bible. So we're kind of at a loss to know for sure what it refers to. But to my mind, the destruction of Jerusalem appears to be said to begin the times of the Gentiles. And during the times of the Gentiles, Jerusalem will be trodden underfoot with the Gentiles. Now, so it seems to me that with the fall of Jerusalem, we have the end of the dealings of God with the Jewish nation and state, and now he's dealing with the Gentiles, which I believe he continues to. I don't know of anything after 70 AD that would mark an ending to what we could call the times of the Gentiles. So I would think that God's going to be dealing with the Gentiles until Jesus returns. That's my understanding. Now, I'm not saying you have to agree with me. I'm just saying you ask me why I think that way. Now, the next thing that lasts for the same period of time is the witness of the two witnesses. Now, if the 3.5 years is the period of time of the Jewish war, then we have to identify the Jewish witnesses. And some have sought to do so. I mean, some preterists have found, John or Peter to be the two witnesses, or some think it's symbolically the law and the prophets or something else like that. I believe that just given all the statements that are made about the two witnesses, they represent the church through the whole church age. So in other words, the same period of time that Jerusalem is trodden underfoot by the Gentiles, which is the times of the Gentiles, is also when the two witnesses are bearing witness. Then, of course, we have the woman who flees after the child is born in chapter 12. she flees into the wilderness, as the Christian church did. They fled from Jerusalem before it fell, and they are sustained, that is, the church is sustained by God for 3.5 years, the same period of time. Then later on, the beast, now the beast, this is another thing, the blasphemies of the beast last for the same period of time in chapter 13. Now this is kind of important because we have to identify what the beast represents. Obviously, we're not talking about a real animal. No one takes Revelation literally in that respect. We're not talking about an actual quadruped animal that has a mouth of a lion, feet like a bear, a body like a leopard, and 7 heads and 10 horns. Everyone knows that's symbolic of something.
3: Steve, am I on there right now?
0: Yeah, uh-huh.
3: Sorry.
0: I'm answering your question.
3: Real quick.
0: Okay.
3: Yeah. I've watched your study, and I agree everything so far. And I just kind of want to, because my follow-up question was actually about the witnesses. So have you ever dove into the idea that the beast, and I agree that the beast is Roman, the Roman empirical Julio Claudian government, and the second beast is the fallen Jewish authorities at the time, the religious authorities, who, have you ever seen this as an unholy trinity where Satan is forming his image, as we see that the beast is made in the same image that we see Satan is depicted as the red dragon.
0: Right.
3: And then we see the false prophet is the one who forces everyone to glorify the beast.
0: Now, I think every commentator who holds any view of Revelation that I've ever read has seen that as an unholy trinity. You know, dispensationalists do. Dispensationalists do. They think that the dragon is like the opposite of the Father. The beast is the opposite of the Son, and the false prophet is the opposite of the Holy Spirit. I mean, I've heard that from the first time I heard any dispensationalist teach the subject. But you know, it's possible to see these three as being sort of the unholy trinity, and yet still not be able to identify what they are in real life. And that's why there's so many different views of Revelation.
3: For the two witnesses, in Revelation, Jesus himself says that he walks amongst the 7 lampstands, and the 7 lampstands are the 7 churches. So I will be in agreement with you that the 2 lampstands represent churches. My question to you is, I do take it as it's most of this is 70 AD. I'm not a full preterist. I'm a partial preterist. So I think that 1,000 years represents the church age. How would you understand somebody saying that the 2 witnesses represented there would be the Jewish church and the Gentile church, led by Paul and Peter?
0: Yeah, I mean, it certainly could be. I mean, once again, I'm seeing the whole time period of Revelation 10 through 13 differently. But, certainly there's, if someone says, well, I believe the 2 witnesses are the Jewish church and the Gentile church, I say, that sounds pretty good, too. I've got another view, but there's lots of views out there, and some of them make more sense than others. That one's a sensible one.
3: Okay. Yeah, well, that's all I have. I appreciate it. I have listened to all your lectures. I'm going to continue listening, and I just want you to know you inspire me, so God bless you. Thank you.
0: All right, Damian, good talking to you. God bless you. All right, Jim from Post Falls, Idaho, who we didn't get a good connection with before, is back on the line. Let's see if we can get a better connection. Hi, Jim. Welcome.
1: Hey, Steve, can you hear me?
0: Yes, sir.
1: Awesome. So I just had a question about the Mormon belief of baptism, you know, in place of dead.
0: Uh-huh.
1: I was wondering if there was any scriptural basis against that, or where that belief came from, or what you thought about it.
0: Well, there is a scripture that refers to people being baptized for the dead. But whether it's referring to the same practice that the Mormons practice or not is definitely open to question. I honestly I don't really know if it is or not. But Paul actually says, you know, for why are they baptized for the over in 1 Corinthians 15, I'm talking about here. He says in verse 29, 1 Corinthians 15, 29, otherwise, what will they do who are baptized for the dead if the dead do not rise at all? Why then are they baptized for the dead? So, obviously, there's some people practicing something that Paul's referring to as being baptized for the dead. Now, the Mormons and many others, not me necessarily, but the Mormons and many others believe that Paul is referring to living people being baptized by proxy in the place of people who have died and did not have a chance to be baptized previously. And of course, in the Mormon religion, if someone dies without being baptized, they're not saved. So it's very important that you find out all your ancestors who died without baptism. That's why the Mormons have been such excellent searchers of genealogies. I mean, if you want to do genealogical research, the Mormons are the people to talk to. They're definitely into it. And that's because they want to find out how many ancestors they have who died before without becoming Mormons and without getting baptized, so that they can get baptized in their place. And that's what they think Paul is talking about. Now, Dr. Walter Martin, who wrote The Kingdom of the Cults and was in no sense a Mormon, he agreed that Paul is referring to some people who were being baptized by proxy for people who had died. He would point out, though, that Paul doesn't necessarily embrace it, doesn't endorse it. He doesn't say this is a good practice. And some have thought maybe there's some weird heretical group that Paul knew about and his readers knew about that were practicing this. And so Paul doesn't refer to that as a Christian practice. What shall they do who baptize for the dead? Meaning those people who do it. I mean, I don't do it or we don't do it, but

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2: Didn't think being baptized by proxy for dead people was a legitimate Christian practice. What's the point of mentioning it in support of an actual Christian doctrine? Now, a possible answer there would be, well, it is the people who are doing this baptism for the dead who are also denying the resurrection doctrine. And so he could be showing their inconsistency there. You know, they say there's no resurrection, but why are they then being baptized for the dead? Nonetheless, he'd show they're inconsistent, but the statement would in no way prove the resurrection doctrine to be true. It would just be showing that these people have practices that don't agree with their professed beliefs. I think it's very possible, and I don't know this to be so, that he is referring to the Christian practice of being baptized in the name of Jesus, who, if the dead do not rise, he has already said Jesus is dead. You see, he says this in verse 13, same chapter. 1 Corinthians 15:13 says, if there's no resurrection of the dead, then Christ is not risen. In other words, then Christ is dead. If there's no rising from the dead, then Jesus didn't rise from the dead, and he's dead. And that's also the condition he makes here in verse 29. The last line is, he says, otherwise, what will they do who are baptized for the dead if the dead do not rise at all? Well, that's just the thing. If the dead don't rise at all, he's already said that Jesus is dead and is not risen. So why would, if Jesus is not risen, why would we be baptized with reference to a dead man? That's what he could be saying there. Why are we baptized into Christ if the dead don't rise? Meaning, he didn't rise. Because if the dead don't rise, then he didn't. He's already made that point in verse 13. So there's some question as to what Paul's referring to there. Now, as far as my belief about being baptized for the dead, especially if we're talking about proxy baptism, like if I had some friend who died without being baptized and me being baptized in his name, there's no practice like that taught in Scripture, and it wouldn't make much sense based on what I think the Bible teaches. I don't think the Bible teaches that if somebody dies an unrepentant enemy of God, well, that'll all be covered just till they get baptized. Now, you can't pull them out of the grave and baptize them, so I'll be baptized for them. As if getting wet with water is what saves a person. You know, I mean, I believe the Bible teaches that what saves a person is their heart being turned toward God, then putting their faith in Christ, then becoming his disciples, then becoming his loyal servants. That's what becoming a Christian is, and that's what puts us back in right relationship with God and in what I believe to be salvation. Now, Christians are people who are in that right relationship do get baptized, but people who are not in that right relationship, it doesn't help them to be baptized. You're just baptizing. You don't get a Christian out of baptizing a non-Christian. You get a wet Christian, a wet non-Christian is what you get. So it's not really of any use unless you can also, you know, by proxy, repent and believe on and be baptized in their place. But there's no suggestion that that would be possible. It seems to introduce ideas about salvation and about baptism that are not consistent with what the Bible teaches. So I can't say for sure what Paul meant and who he is referring to, but I do believe that he's not talking about the Mormon practice or even Christians practicing something similar to that. That's my understanding.
3: Thank you very much, Steve.
2: Okay,
3: yeah, and I don't know if you have time. I'm a friend here of Jim, and I don't know if you have a minute for another question.
2: Sure. You're a friend of which Jim? I have two Jim friends in Idaho.
3: Oh, the one from Post Falls.
2: Yeah. Okay, go ahead.
3: I just was wondering, and this has been a conversation, you know, point of conversation. Is there any indication that Adam would have a belly button?

0: Now, is that something that really interests you, or you're playing a joke on me?
1: No, it's a question that people seem to discuss.
0: Yeah, people have discussed that for many, many years. And the first question I'd want to ask is, would that matter? You know, if it's just a matter of curiosity, then it wouldn't matter whether we got the answer right or if we got it wrong. If it's a matter essential to salvation or walking with God, then we'd really have to get the right answer on that. But I can't imagine that the subject would have anything to do with our walk with God, and therefore it's just a matter of curiosity. The answer would be, though, and I think I can give the answer with some, just with common sense, a belly button is not a body part. A belly button is a scar. It's a scar left over from an operation, from removing an umbilical cord. Adam and Eve were not born from wombs, and they didn't have umbilical cords attached to them when they came into existence. So there'd be no reason for that, there'd be no scar where there was no operation. So, you know, if a belly button it was a functional body part, then we could say, well, yeah, of course they would have them. They're humans. They're fully human. But they are fully human people who never had the operation, which in all other people leaves that scar. So, no, they wouldn't have that scar.
1: Thank you, Steve.
0: All right, Jim. Thanks. Okay, let's see here. We're going to talk next to Michael in the Bay Area, California. Hi, Michael. Welcome.
2: Thank you, Steve. My question is on Acts chapter 6, 2 through 4. I looked in a couple of Bibles, and it seems to say that the apostles gathered the disciples and said that they had more important things than to serve tables, so appointed people to do that.
0: Yeah. That
2: seems to be completely the opposite of Jesus' last teaching when he washed the feet, saying there's no, that was the lowest position. And the apostles said that, they're going to devote themselves continuously to prayer, but shouldn't that be through whatever they do?
0: Well, first of all, they weren't saying we are above this work. They had been doing that work and the other work too, and they say, hey, there's just too much work here. We can't do everything. Let's delegate some of this to these people. Now, I believe what Jesus told them is we need to be servants. Whoever's going to be chief is going to be the servant of everybody. But being a servant in the body of Christ means you serve with the gifts that God gives you. Now, the apostles had special gifts and a special calling to preach the gospel. They were the only ones doing it, frankly, at that time. Stephen and Philip, who were appointed as deacons at this particular time, later also preached the gospel. But at this time, up to this point, only the apostles were preaching the gospel, and someone had to do it. But they were also in charge of the administration of the distribution of food to 3,000 people. And they just said, hey, we can't do all of this well, so we're going to appoint some people to delegate part of it too. He's not saying, the apostles are not saying, oh, this is below us to serve tables. We're just too good for that. No, anyone can serve tables. Jesus had given them the specific task of preaching the gospel, and that's what they said. You know, we really need to devote ourselves to that, and we don't want to leave the other undone, so we're going to delegate that to someone else. So, no, they're not shirking service. They're recognizing that their service lies along different lines to the body of Christ. The body of Christ needed the apostles to teach the word of God and to preach the gospel. That's providing an essential service according to the gifts God gave them and the calling. Other people have other gifts. Some of them are called to serve. There's actually a gift of service mentioned in Romans chapter 12 as one of the gifts of the Spirit. So they appointed some people to that kind of service. Everything we do in the name of Christ for the benefit of others is serving. They had a special service that others did not have. Our website is thenarrowpath.com. We have another half hour coming up. Don't go away. I'll be back in 30 seconds.
3: Everyone is welcome to call The Narrow Path and discuss areas of disagreement with the host. 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Our desire is to get as many callers on the air during the short program, so please be considerate to others.

0: 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My name is Steve Gregg, and we are live for another half hour with an open phone line so you can call in and we can talk and have a conversation about those subjects that you raise through your questions about the Bible or the Christian faith or your disagreements with the host. We'll be glad to talk about those too. The number to call is 844-484-5737. That's 844-484-5737. And I want to remind Southern California listeners, tomorrow is the one day a month that we have a men's Bible study in Temecula, 8 o'clock Saturday morning, the third Saturday of each month. 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Has all that information there. All right, let's see who's next. Who's next is Lori in Lewiston, Maine. Hi, Lori. Welcome.
1: Hi, Steve. How are you?
0: Fine, thanks.
1: Good. I have a question, and I'm not sure exactly why they believe what they do. So my question is, when you receive the Lord as your Savior, your Lord and Savior, and you give up your life and repent of your sins, isn't that when you receive the Holy Spirit?
0: Yes. Or when you're born again.
1: Okay. Yeah. Mm-hmm. Yes. Okay. Now, why is it, where do they get the scripture to back up a second baptism of the Holy Spirit? They can. I've heard people say you're not baptized in the Holy Spirit. It's a second event.
0: Well, it's not always a second event, but it's sometimes a separate event. Now, what I mean by that is, it's one thing to be born of the Spirit, to be regenerated, to be, as Paul put it in Ephesians 1, sealed with the Holy Spirit of promise, which means you've received the Holy Spirit indwelling you. He brings you to life from spiritual death, and you are now a child of God. That happens to every person who's truly repented and come to Christ and is devoted to Christ. The Holy Spirit does that, okay? Now, everyone, therefore, who's a Christian has the Holy Spirit. But the Bible speaks of being filled with the Spirit as if that's not something all Christians have. Because the same, I mentioned Ephesians 1, Paul said to the Christians there that they've been sealed with the Holy Spirit when they believed. But he tells them in chapter 5, the same people, he tells them they need to be being filled with the Holy Spirit. So it's one thing to have the Holy Spirit. It's another to be filled with the Holy Spirit. Now, of course, a person who's filled with the Spirit also has the Spirit, but it's not always the case that someone who has the Spirit is filled. We read, for example, on the day of Pentecost in Acts chapter 2 and verse 4, that the people were all filled with the Holy Spirit. But then later on in chapter 4, they were threatened with death by the Supreme Court, and they had a prayer meeting. And it was a very powerful prayer meeting. It says in chapter 4 of Acts, verse 31, when they had prayed, the place where they were assembled together was shaken, and they were all filled with the Holy Spirit, and they spoke the word with boldness. Now, a lot of these were the same people who were filled with the Spirit in Acts 2, 4, and now they're filled with the Spirit apparently again. Now, that doesn't mean that they became unconverted or unsaved in the interim. It does suggest, though, that though we have the Holy Spirit given to us, we don't always walk in the same fullness of the Spirit. This is our obligation. Paul tells us to be being filled with the Spirit. So what is being filled with the Spirit? Well, obviously, as these people are filled with the Spirit, they were bold, they were empowered. And those things were present as a result of the Spirit filling them. But earlier in Acts, in chapter 1 and verse 5, Jesus told the disciples, John baptized with water, but you will be filled, or he said, you'll be baptized with the Holy Spirit not many days from now. So he used the expression baptized in the Holy Spirit. He borrowed that term from John the Baptist himself. John the Baptist had said, you know, I baptize in water, but he that comes after me is mightier than I. You know, I'm not worthy to carry his sandals, and he will baptize you in the Holy Spirit and in fire. So John the Baptist was the first one to mention being baptized in the Spirit, in contrast to being baptized in water. Then Jesus picked up the language of John the Baptist in Acts 1:5 and said, you know, John baptized in water, but you will be baptized in the Holy Spirit not many days from now. Now, what happened then, of course, was Pentecost, where they were all filled with the Spirit. Apparently was the baptism in the Spirit that he predicted in the previous chapter. I think everyone would agree with that. So being baptized in the Spirit was being filled with the Spirit. Now, there's another thing Jesus said on it in the same context, because in Acts 1:8, Jesus told the disciples, you will receive power when the Holy Spirit comes upon you, and you'll be my witnesses. So he spoke of the Holy Spirit coming upon them, which apparently was the same thing as being baptized in the Spirit, because both expressions were used in the space of three verses from each other, and both of them refer to what happened in Acts 2:4, which is when they were filled with the Spirit. So these terms are being used interchangeably. You're baptized in the Spirit when you're filled with the Spirit, when the Spirit comes upon you, when, in fact, you receive power from the Holy Spirit. Now, in my understanding, as I read the book of Acts, it was the common experience of Christians to be converted and baptized in water, essentially the same day, and also the same day to have hands laid upon them so that they'd be baptized in the Holy Spirit as well as baptized in water. Now, this was a separate thing. We see this, for example, in Acts 19, where Paul met some people who had a misunderstanding of the gospel, and he taught them about Jesus. And it says when they heard that, they got baptized, meaning in water, in the name of Jesus. And then said, and then when Paul laid his hands on them, they were filled with the Holy Spirit. So, you know, they believed and were baptized. Presumably, that's what brings them into the state of being saved and having the Holy Spirit. But they also, at the same time, or immediately afterward, had hands laid upon them so that they were filled with the Spirit. Now, this indicates that the early Christians got filled with the Spirit at the same time. That is to say, in the same sequence of events at the time of their conversion. But being filled with the Spirit was not the same thing as believing. It wasn't the same thing as being baptized. It was something that after they believed and baptized, hands were laid on them to be filled with the Spirit, which suggests that this was a separate thing. We could say it was a second thing, but it probably happened within seconds or minutes of the other things. So in the early church, it was the commonplace thing was to preach the gospel. When people were converted by the preaching, they'd baptize them in water and lay hands on them, and they'd receive the fullness of the Spirit. Now, there's exceptions to this, because God doesn't have to stay in the box that we might try to build for him. In Acts 10, Peter was preaching to Cornelius' house, and while he was preaching, they were filled with the Holy Spirit. They start speaking in tongues, just like they did on the day of Pentecost. And, they were baptized in the Spirit. But they weren't even baptized in water yet. But Peter, when he saw that they were filled with the Spirit because of the manifestations, he said, who can refuse water to those who've received the Spirit the same as we have? Meaning, who can refuse to baptize them? So he ordered them to be water baptized. Now, in this case, the order happened separately. I mean, differently than before, than normally. Usually, they believe, be baptized in water, and then, you know, have hands laid on them to be filled with the Spirit. In this case, they believed, apparently, while Peter was preaching. They got baptized in the Spirit without anyone laying hands on them. And then they were baptized in water, which is one of the ways that God shows that this is not a mechanical thing. These factors are present when people get saved, but they don't always have to happen in the same immediate order or whatever. These are all Christians in the early church experienced these things at some point. So now here's the problem. There are people today who we preach to them and they believe and we baptize them in water, but we may or may not do what the apostles did, and the early Christians in general. We may or may not lay hands on them and to be filled with the Spirit. The church I was baptized in when I was a child, or I was 12, they didn't do this. And it wasn't until 4 years later that I realized that this is something that normally was done in biblical times. And so I found someone else who did lay hands on me, and I was baptized in the Spirit. So with me, there was a four-year gap between the time I was baptized in water and the time I was baptized in the Holy Spirit. Now, it shouldn't have been that way. If I'd been converted by the apostles or by those who were first century Christians, I would have been baptized in water, and the same day they would have laid hands on me, I would have been baptized in the Spirit. But that didn't happen because churches, I was in a denominational church that didn't believe in that stuff, so they didn't do it. But that's the problem. Since the time of the apostles, churches have kind of made their own ways and done different things. And sometimes they leave out things that the apostles did or add things that the apostles didn't do. So, I mean, the challenge is to find out what really was done normally in the apostolic church and see if we can approximate that as best as possible so that we can also approximate the results, the revival and the power and so forth that was in the church, which we don't see in our church as much today. So, anyway, your friends who are telling you you need to be baptized in the Spirit, they may be right, or they may be wrong. What I would say is this. The baptism of the Spirit is an empowering thing that happens when you're filled with the Holy Spirit. This does happen to some people the moment they're converted. I have known people who've been baptized in the Spirit the moment they came to faith, the moment they became a real Christian. Like in the New Testament, about the time they baptized in water is also when they laid hands on them. They got baptized in the Spirit. That's the normal practice. Therefore, the early Christians could fairly assume that if they met any Christian, that person would have been both baptized in water and baptized in the Holy Spirit because that was normal practice. But what was normal for them hasn't been necessarily normal over the past 2,000 years in various churches. And so it is possible that a person may be a true Christian for years. They will, in fact, possess the Holy Spirit because that's what makes you a Christian, really. That's how we know we're Christians, because he's given us of his Spirit, the Bible says. And if anyone does not have the Spirit of Christ, he's none of his, Paul said in Romans 8:9. So, you know, if you're really a Christian, you have the Holy Spirit. But whether you have been baptized in the Spirit or not, I don't know. I won't say you weren't, because it doesn't always require the laying on of hands. I'm assuming you never did have the laying on of hands, or else you wouldn't be asking the question. But even without the laying on of hands, many times people have been baptized in the Spirit, like the house of Cornelius was, you know, that no one laid hands on them either. So the short answer, I've kind of given you a rambling answer, the short answer is being baptized in the Spirit is something, it's something distinct from salvation, but it may and should happen generally at the same time. If it doesn't happen at the same time, then it would be desirable for it to happen later. Because you can be saved and receive the Spirit and not yet have been baptized in the Spirit. And we see this, for example, in Acts chapter 8, when Philip converted a bunch of people in Samaria, and he baptized them in water, and they were saved, and they were rejoicing in Christ and in their salvation and so forth. And then, but he didn't lay hands on them for whatever reason. We don't know. Peter and John came from Jerusalem and laid hands on this, on Philip's converts, and they, you know, they got filled with the Holy Spirit then. So, you know, there are cases where people are converted and baptized, but not yet baptized in the Holy Spirit. But this was, I believe, the exception in biblical times. And unfortunately, it's not such an exception now. I think there's a lot of churches who lead people to Christ, but they do not minister to them in the baptism of the Spirit, which is perhaps why so many people are regarded to be Christians and do not exhibit the power of the Holy Spirit in their lives, which was so characteristic of Christians in the first century and should be in all centuries. So that's how I would answer that, Lori. I appreciate your call. God bless you. Let's see. It's Barbara from Roseville, Michigan. Welcome to The Narrow Path.
2: Oh, hi, Steve. I have a comment and a question. Yesterday you were talking to someone and you were saying that if she was uncomfortable, I guess, with the people speaking in tongues and dancing or whatever they were doing, that she should talk to the pastor or lead the church. And then I was thinking about David, how he danced all outside of his clothes and said he would get more bass than that. But my question is dealing with, hello? Okay, I don't hear anything.
0: Yes, go ahead. Yeah, I'm not talking. I don't talk over people usually. Go ahead.
2: Okay. So my question is regarding the caller who wanted a Christian community where everybody is saved and we all live and work together and everything. And I thought about that Jim Jones thing. My question is, when they took all that Kool-Aid, the poison, they had a choice, I guess, for those men either to shoot them or they took the Kool-Aid. They took the Kool-Aid and all laid and died or whatever. Was that suicide that they did? And also, is that a prophetic event that took place? Is that inside of the Bible somewhere? Because that's a pretty big thing. So I'll just hang up and listen.
0: All right. Well, no, the Bible never predicted Jim Jones or his little community. Was it Guyana? Was that where it was? He's not that significant. In fact, the Bible never mention Joseph Smith or Charles Taze Russell or any of the cult leaders of modern times, most of whom have much larger followings than Jim Jones ever did or ever probably would. Was it suicide for them to take that drink? Technically it was, but if they knew they're going to die either by a bullet or by the drink, I don't know. I'm not sure. If someone's, which way do you want to die, by bullet or drink? If you choose drink, I don't know that you're really guilty of committing suicide, since you probably would prefer not to die at all, and you're just choosing which way you're going to die. So I'm not sure that God, I don't think God would hold that against them, since they were not really given a choice between living and dying, but two different ways of dying. Now, you said you thought of Jim Jones when I was talking about a Christian community. Well, the caller was talking more about the Amish. The Amish have never killed anybody. They don't even believe in violence of any kind. They just want to live according to their standards. Now, I don't think of the Amish as a balanced Christian community, but I do consider that, Christians are among the Amish. And I don't see anything necessarily wrong with Christians who are wanting to please God, living in, I don't want to use the word compound, because when we think of a compound, we think of Jim Jones or something like that. But I mean, like a neighborhood, having their lands and homes adjacent, and they cooperate together in life and things like that, and they look out for each other. And that's actually a pretty good thing to do, I think. Now, I don't believe that the early Christians necessarily lived in compounds, but they did share things in common, and they met together daily and so forth, and they ate together. So they obviously, were very involved in each other's lives. The actual domiciles where they lived is of little concern. It's more the way they lived rather than where they lived that mattered. So, I don't think they necessarily had a big compound where they all lived, but wherever they may have lived, they got together a lot, and they were very involved in each other's lives. Sometimes people start intentional Christian communities in order to create that kind of a relational dynamic. And I don't have anything against that. But it is true that many times a group that splinters off from the normal churches may be led by a person who becomes a cult leader type person. It's just very attractive to that type of personality to take over a group like that or to start a group like that. On the other hand, a pastor of a church can have exactly the same personality. I mean, there's he could be a Baptist or Presbyterian or Pentecostal or you name it, or he could be the Bishop of Rome. He could be anybody. And leading a church, that person can be tempted and succumb to the temptation to want to control people and abuse people and things like that. So it's not where you live, it's how you live. As far as David dancing before the Lord, yeah, David did do that. And if someone did that one time in their life like David did, I wouldn't be critical at all. But I would say, if I'm going to church to encounter God, and instead of encountering God, people are behaving in ways that are distracting from God, I'd find another church to go to. All right. Let's talk to Eric from Nebraska. Hi, Eric. Welcome.
3: Hi, Steve. Thanks for giving me a chance. I've been listening to this one preacher on the radio, and he's basically saying that once you become a Christian, you're basically, I mean, covered, you know, and good, because God, so many times in the Bible says, you know, believe that Christ died for our sins, that you will be everlasting life and saved for forever, basically. But then I'm wondering, this one verse that always comes to me is when he talks about when you're lukewarm, he will spit you out of his mouth. So,
0: yeah, actually, let me just jump in because we're almost out of time here. What Jesus actually said is that the lukewarm church, he would vomit out of his mouth. The word spew in the King James doesn't mean spit, it means vomit. He'll eject them violently from his body. And so it is possible for a church to be vomited out of the body of Christ and no longer be part of it. Now, of course, that's talking about a church. It's not talking about individuals. Even let's just say God brings an end to a church in a particular city because it's so offensive, he doesn't, you know, it's misrepresenting him. That doesn't mean that everybody who is in that church is no longer a Christian. I mean, they'll find some other way to fellowship, I'm sure. But, you know, church, you know, those threats that are made in Revelation 2 and 3 are really to churches as congregations, talk about their fate and the danger they're in as churches, not necessarily the fate of everyone in them. Because no one is saved because they're part of an organization. And nobody is lost because they're part of an organization, meaning, you know, an organized church. People are saved or lost because of their heart toward God and their obedience to God. Now, these people who say you can't lose your salvation because of the promises God makes, I don't know of any promises in the Bible that says that if you are an unbeliever, it's okay with God because you once believed. In other words, if I believe in Christ when I'm 7 years old, and by the time I'm 10 years old, I couldn't care less about Christ, and I live 50, 60 years and die an atheist or a Satanist, yeah, the fact that I followed Jesus when I was 7 years old does not count in my favor. I read Ezekiel chapter 18, or frankly, any part of the Bible. There's no part of the Bible that indicates that a former believer who is now an unbeliever is saved. There's no. I had a pastor once tell me that he said, well, you don't believe in the security of the believer then. No, I believe in the absolute security of the believer, 100%. I don't believe in the security of the unbeliever, even if he used to be a believer. A believer, by definition, is somebody who believes, present tense. If you once believed and you don't believe now, then you're not a believer. The promises of God are to people who are faithful believers, people who are, their trust is in God. They believe with that kind of faith that James and Paul talk about, a faith that works through love, a faith that produces the new life, that's characteristic of Christianity. Those who have that faith are saved. Those who do not have that faith are not. Now, the fact is, there are some people who once had it and don't now. Well, what do I say about them? When they had it, they were saved. When they don't, they aren't. I mean, that's simply consistent with everything the Bible says on the subject. God knows who's in relationship with him and who's not. And that relationship is marked by faith in Christ. So if you have faith in Christ, you're saved. And you've got security. I've got absolute security because I'm a believer. Now, you might say, well, what if you stop believing later on? Well, then I won't have security anymore. If I become an unbeliever, I won't have security. But that's up to me. I've already made my decision. I'm going to follow Jesus, no turning back. Therefore, I'm not afraid that I will become an unbeliever. That's really, no one can make me do that. I would have to make me do that. And there's nothing in the world that can make me do that. I mean, you can put a gun to my head. It won't make me not believe in Christ. There's nothing you can do to make me an unbeliever. But there are things I could do. I could decide I don't want to be a believer anymore. I don't want to follow Christ anymore. I want to be disloyal to Christ, just like some husbands and wives are disloyal to their marriages and they're not married anymore. A marriage is supposed to last forever. The assumption is both parties are going to be faithful and loyal to each other forever, and therefore they'll be married till they die. As long as their life continues, they'll be married. Yeah, but not if they become disloyal and abandon each other and take up with other people instead. And the same thing with Christ, you know. Promises are made to us that, you know, they pertain to forever and ever and ever, eternal life. That's on the whole assumption that you're a believer. and that forever you will remain a believer. And by the way, there's no good reason ever to stop being a believer. Some people do. There's never a good reason. People stop being a believer because they don't want to pay the price to continue following Christ. And if a person doesn't want to pay the price, but they want Jesus' price that he paid still to apply to them, they're looking for kind of a one-sided bargain here. Now, God makes a covenant. Covenants are two-sided. Marriage is a covenant, and there's two parties making promises. Both parties have to keep their promises. The covenant God made with Israel, two-sided. God said, if you do this, I'll do that. That's what a covenant is. It's a contract. We have a covenant relationship with God. He will be faithful as long as we continue to trust Christ. Now, by the way, if our faith is weak, he's still faithful. But if we decide not to have any relation to Christ anymore, he doesn't force us. He doesn't force us to stay. And there are very, very foolish people. People more foolish than I can even imagine anyone being. But I met them who once knew Christ and they decided, yeah, I don't want to do that anymore. Okay. God's not going to make you be a Christian. If you're not in Christ, though, you're not saved. Period. So that's why Jesus said you need to abide in him. That means remain in him. The word abide means remain. He said, remain in me like a branch in a vine. Why? Why should I remain in him? Well, because being attached to the vine is where the life comes from. Jesus said in John 15:6, if anyone does not remain in me, he's cast forth as a branch and withered, and they gather them and burn them. So, I mean, the life of the vine is not in a disattached branch. So that's where we have to remain in Christ. I'm out of time, but I appreciate everyone who's called. 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
20: Looking for a place where you are valued? You found it. Welcome to Keep the Faith. I'm Keith Stevens.
21: And I'm Donna Cruz. Sometimes all it takes to get just that taste of encouragement is by hearing a story or song. And that sounds something like this.
22: What a friend we have in Jesus. East to west, my sins are gone.
23: The lady said to the entire restaurant, "Does anybody here care about us?" And someone from the back said, "Nobody." What would I have done if I'd been sitting in that restaurant?
24: You can say you're going to run a marathon, but then as soon as you tell people and they actually ask about your training plan, you're like, "Oh, I have to do this."

Coming up next on Keep the Faith, a small change in how you see those close to you can make dramatic differences in a relationship.

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2: I'm Donna Cruz. Your most important relationships can impact your life greatly. You have to be careful, though, that the impact is a positive one. Keep the Faith's relationship chef, Dr. Joe Beam, creates recipes for relationships that truly make a difference.
3: A few years ago, a couple walked into our workshop for Marriages in Trouble, and I was intrigued by her behavior. The wife was a woman who seemed to be totally intimidated by life. She couldn't even look me in the eye when she talked to me. What made that so fascinating for me was that a friend of hers had told me before she arrived that just a few years before, she'd won an award for leadership. And I'm thinking, what happened? This woman doesn't look like a woman who could lead at all. As a matter of fact, she looks like she's afraid to open her eyes and look at the world. I watched them for 3 days, and it wasn't hard to figure out. Everything she said, he corrected, from her pronunciation to whatever she thought about something. He was so intent on having her be perfect as he saw perfection that he'd actually shut her down completely. I pulled him aside and said, do you love her? Well, sure I do. I wouldn't be trying to help her if I didn't. Well, your motivation is that you love her, but your actions are actually destroying her. You're killing this woman because you don't accept her as she really is. Two things happened that weekend. First of all, she got enough confidence from others building her up that on the last day she turned and looked at him and said, no more. You will not intimidate and dominate me anymore. And secondly, he got it. That recipe, when put into action, makes every couple work well so that nobody's the daddy or the mommy, but their husbands and wives.

sometimes the hands on the clock can feel like they're beating us hard to get more accomplished, life is not an emergency. Life is a gift. Life allows me to be the gift. I'm going to create margins, spaces that allow me not to panic when there are interruptions, but to go ahead and say, this is who Christ wants me to meet today. This is who Jesus wants me to love well today.

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1: I'm Keith Stevens. In the middle of the struggles and heartaches of life, God gives us a gift. Laughter. Anita Renfro uses it to spread joy.
2: So today, students, we're going to talk about fat pants. Fat pants from 5 years ago are now your skinny pants. That's the way it happens, because your fat weight from 5 years ago is now your goal weight. And everybody has fat pants. Even a size 00 supermodel has in her closet, I guarantee you, a pair of two. Size twos for when she eats three crackers and feels a little bloated. She's got it.
1: For Anita, her shows are about so much more than just having a good time.
3: I love that moment when, at whatever point in the show, when I feel like almost everyone in the room has uncrossed their arms, because that means the defenses are down and they're just enjoying themselves. And the way that I know that that's true is invariably in the autograph line afterwards. I will have multiple people at a show, and it grabs my heart every time. They will say, my sister-in-law, whoever, brought me to this comedy show tonight. I didn't want to come. I haven't laughed in, and you know, just fill in the blank, how long? 6 or 8 months, because my fill in the blank husband of 40 years passed away, or my son who was 17 was in a car accident and we laid him to rest. And I didn't believe I could ever laugh again. Thank you for tonight, because I now know I can, and I think I'm gonna make it. And it's moments like that where I really understand the power of humor and joy to make people hope, or to resuscitate a place in them that they thought was gone.

0: Some stories make you laugh. Some make you think. Steve Brown's often do both. Here's one now. Thanks to our friends over at Key Life, we're helping to make encouragement contagious on Keep the Faith.
1: Did you hear about the young man who went to a judge's office and the judge was busy? Told him to take a chair. The young man said, "Do you know who I am? I'm the son of Senator Smith." Then said the judge, "In that case, take two seats." Do you know people like that? Arrogant, elitist, demanding? You don't do that if you know the four spiritual laws. Let me give them to you. Law number one, there's a sovereign God. Law number two, you're not him. Law number three, he doesn't need you. Law number four, go get a milkshake. There now, don't you feel better? I'm Steve Brown. You think about that. Share what you just heard with a friend. Go to youthinkaboutthat.org.
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8: I remember just waking up with absolute anxiety and fear going, what have we done? We've sold everything. We have no friends. We don't have a

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1: Hi, I'm Donna Cruz. Sometimes the life you've been waiting for is just on the other side of the door of fear. Alex Seeley has seen it firsthand. She and her husband are the founders and lead pastors of The Belonging Company, a church in Nashville. In her new book, Tailor Made, she tells the story of how it came to be.
2: I was sitting in a service and a speaker was preaching and he said, "Are you willing to go to nothing with nothing but the presence of God?" And I just felt this impression in my heart. It was like, oh no, I don't have the faith for that. Like, at least let there be a job opening on the other side. But I felt God take us on a 2-year journey.
1: And part of that journey was applying for a green card.
2: And the odds were quite not in our favor because there's 14 million people that apply every year. And they only give about 700 of those to Australians. We won the green card lottery. But I must say that when we did arrive here on US soil, I remember just waking up with absolute anxiety and fear, going, what have we done? We've sold everything. We have no friends. We don't have a job. We have nothing. I just watched God bring person after person. So we kind of opened up our home on a Tuesday night, and within a year we saw over 100 people in our basement, and then we birthed The Belonging Company, which is now our church. That's been going for 4 years, and we are kind of in a couple of thousand, 2,000-3,000 each week that we're ministering to. And so you can trust him. I think he likes risk takers.

But so there's something beautiful that happens. If we can just get to the point where we can forgive ourselves for some of our mess ups. You know, when we mess up the worst, we're calling ourselves all these names under our breath. You know what Jesus whispers over our shoulder? He calls us beloved. And if you're hearing words whispered over your shoulder and it isn't beloved, it ain't Jesus talking. And I've learned that a lot from people who've messed up. I just try to surround myself with people that have messed up as bad as I have. And somehow God uses us, and the punchline is so none of us would boast. You

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1: Ago, I was feeling really discouraged at work and just felt, I'm not the type of person to just up and quit my job without a plan. And I've been with the company for a long time. They've been good to me and I've, you know, been able to be really successful there, but I was just feeling really discouraged. And so I prayed that the Lord would send me another job. I was like, if I'm meant to work somewhere else, you are going to have to send it to me. You're going to have to literally walk up to me and say, I'm your job. And I prayed that for like a month, that God would send me this job. One of our employees that I managed came to me and she told me that she was considering leaving the company. And so I, you know, told her I'd pray for her. And I called my boss to tell him that she was leaving. And he said, okay, well, don't do anything. He's like, you know, we're not going to post it yet. I've got a plan. We're going to be making some changes. And I was like, oh, okay. He said, we got to close one of our locations and we're going to consolidate it into your location. I want you to take this new position, this new job that they want me to take. I get to keep my salary. My pay is not influenced at all, but every bit of the stress. It was incredible.

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1: Encouragement, love, hope, it's all here on Keep the Faith. 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
2: And I'm Keith Stevens. 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
4: Ask a child, what do they want to be? Superman, Spider-Man. You never hear a young person say, I want to be Loser Man.
5: I thought that I was all alone in this, but I was not. God provided a person in Chick-fil-A to talk to my daughter.
1: Maybe some dreams aren't meant for sleep. Maybe they're meant to be lived. Our friend Tim Story has some encouragement for you next on Keep the Faith.

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1: Hi, I'm Keith Stevens. When was the last time you can honestly say you had a dream come true? Tim's story is finding for many people it never happens, but that can change. Tim is a world-renowned life coach, motivational speaker, and pastor of the Congregation Church in Yorba Linda, California.
2: Ask a child, what do they want to be? Superman, Spider-Man. You never hear a young person say, I want to be Loser Man. In the midst of a common world, it's almost hard to stay uncommon in your thinking. I have found in studying the traits of the greats that one of the traits is they have uncommon thoughts. Man, some of you have almost been punished for uncommon thinking. Telling your parents, this is what you want to be in life. This is what you want to do. This is where you want to go. But man, what if great innovators like Richard Branson would have stopped his uncommon thoughts? Maybe there would never be Virgin Air. Dream again and believe again that what you want to be can actually

Truthfully, my kids don't care who does the laundry, but they do care who's at their baseball game. They might not even care who cooked their dinner, but they do care who sat at the dinner table with them. Whatever you do, you're doing enough. And you're doing the best that you can with the circumstances that you have. And it's a good role model for my children because sometimes they just have to do the best they can too. And the rest is grace.

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1: I'm Donna Cruz. We often try to hide behind a facade of perfection, but it can just be exhausting to try to seem perfect all the time. Jamie Ivey is a pastor's wife, a mother of four, a blogger, and a podcaster. She shares her story about becoming pregnant in college in her book, If You Only Knew, My Unlikely, Unavoidable Story of Becoming Free.
2: We are going to do all the things for all the people all the time. And sometimes that means acting like you have no issues, you have no struggles, you have no needs. It cannot sustain over time. And, you know, I always feel as though, man, as soon as I started being authentic and vulnerable with my girlfriends in my life and with my husband, it's when I actually started to see, man, God actually gets a lot more glory when I tell people how much I need him than when I act like I have zero need for him at all. When we act like I have no problems, I have no struggles, I'm sorry you struggle with that. I wish I had some more struggles. I have nothing. What we're doing is we're presenting this kind of persona to people as though we don't have a need for God. And I just think that's false. All of us have a need for God. And so I think that we do ourselves a better justice when we come to people and say, man, here's how I'm struggling. Look how God's showing up.

everybody understands hurt and loss. Whether you're a very religious person or a passionate pursuer of Christ, or you've never darkened the door of a church, everybody deep inside just has to believe there's something better out there than what we're living right now.

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7: 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And the lady looked at me, and she responded in Portuguese.

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We hope the songs and stories on Keep the Faith are just the thing to encourage you.

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1: We adopted a little girl from the Amazon jungle. She didn't speak English. She had never been in a shower. She'd never been in a car or an escalator. And we brought her to Dallas, Texas. Everybody thought it was a great idea, but the day after she got here, they all went back to work and back to school, and I stood in my kitchen with a little girl that didn't speak English with sticky notes on every single thing in our house, and I thought to myself, okay, what is the best thing we can do? And you know what we did? We got in the car and we went to Chick-fil-A because she knew how to say thank you and Coca-Cola. So we pulled up to Chick-fil-A, and I was sitting in there in the car, and I said to the lady, obrigada, which means thank you in Portuguese. And the lady looked at me, and she responded in Portuguese, you're welcome, de nada. And Andres's eyes popped open, and my eyes popped open, and they started speaking in Portuguese to one another. I thought that I was all alone in this, but I was not. God provided a person in Chick-fil-A to talk to my daughter. It was a beautiful, beautiful time, and it gave me the confidence that he would provide.

lovable people are the people that God seems to choose in order to show His power, in order to show that He's not going to use the normal things of this world to do His work. He's going to use the improbable things. He's going to use the things that are not. And so if you don't feel like you have what it takes, that's perfect. You don't. You're right. You don't. And that's exactly the kind of people God seems to want to use.

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4: Are you willing to build bridges to people who are of a different race than you? Are you willing to build bridges to people who are just different than you? How are you going to reach them if you won't communicate with

0: How then shall they call on him in whom they have not believed? And how shall they believe in him of whom they have not heard? And how shall they hear without a preacher? God reaches people through people. God may want to reach someone you know through you. And today on A New Beginning, Pastor Greg Laurie helps us be ready for that assignment. There's nothing like helping someone meet Jesus and find eternal life. You'll never forget it. The reward is worth the risk.
1: Let me start with a question. Have you ever been sound asleep and around 3 o'clock your phone rings and a person actually asks you this question, did I wake you? And for some unknown reason, our natural response is, no, I was already awake. No, you weren't. Why is it that we deny it when we're sleeping? Sometimes I'll watch television with my wife and she'll pick something that I don't find all that interesting, like some British baking show, and I'll fall asleep, and she'll say, you were sleeping. I'll say, no, I wasn't, but I was, because I was actually snoring. Have you ever fallen asleep and woken yourself up with your own snoring? What is the deal with us denying that we're actually asleep? I don't know, but I know this one thing. You can be spiritually asleep. You can be spiritually asleep as a follower of Christ, and a nation can be asleep as well. And I have some thoughts about our nation because I believe America needs to wake up spiritually. No question. God has blessed our nation in so many ways. We sing about it. America, America, God shed his grace on thee. And I'm praying that God will send another spiritual awakening to our nation. Listen, we don't need to be woke. We need to be awake. Romans chapter 13 says, it's all the more urgent. You know how late it is. Time is running out. So wake up, because our salvation is nearer than when we first believed. And that's what I want to talk about in this message that I'm calling the refreshing power of revival. Now we hear that word revival thrown around a lot, and you might wonder, what is revival exactly? I think we overly mystify this word and don't necessarily understand its actual meaning. Revival is just another word for refreshment or restoration or simply returning something to its original condition. The psalmist says in Psalm 85:6, will you not revive us again that your people may rejoice in you? And then Psalm 80 verse 19 says, restore us, O Lord, let your face shine upon us that we may be saved. Revival is refreshment. Revival is being restored to original condition. You see a beat up old car, maybe lying around in a junkyard. Someone buys it. They do body work on it. They repaint it. They drop a new engine in it, put new tires and wheels on it, and you see it rolling down the road. You can't believe it's the same car. That is called a restoration. You see a plant that's beginning to wither. You put some water on it and get it out in the sunshine, and it comes back to life again. Or maybe you see someone that's just out working in the sun, and you're exhausted, and you come and have a nice meal and drink some cool water and you're refreshed. That is what I'm talking about, being refreshed or restored again. A revival is when God's people come back to life again because they've been refreshed, they've been refilled, and they've been restored to their original condition. The church needs a revival. We need to be restored to original condition. You might ask, what is original condition? It's the church of the first century. It's the church of the book of Acts. It's the church that turned their world upside down. We need to be more like that. The church needs a revival, but our nation needs a spiritual awakening. Revival is for believers. Awakening is for non-believers. Revival for a believer is getting back to that first bloom of a love relationship with Jesus Christ. Sometimes when we've been walking with the Lord for a while, that passion begins to fade. that zeal begins to erode, and we don't have that excitement in walking with the Lord as we had before. What we want to have is longevity, but we don't want to sacrifice our passion as we walk with Christ. I've been married over 52 years now, and there's a secret to a long and happy marriage. For Kathy and I, it goes back to our honeymoon. We decided to ride on pack mules in the Grand Canyon. Kathy was ahead of me, and her pack mule stumbled a little bit, and she leaned down and whispered into the ear of the mule, "That's once." Thought that was kind of weird, actually. We went a little bit further. Her mule stumbled again. She leans forward and says into the ear of the mule, "That's twice." "That's twice? What is this all about?" And then finally, the mule stumbled again, and she pulled a pistol out of her purse. I didn't know she was packing a pistol. And she held it up to the head of the mule and fired, and the mule dropped to the ground. So I was shocked. I was outraged. I couldn't believe she just shot this poor mule in the head. And I said, "Kathy, why did you do that? That was wrong." She looked at me and said, "That's once." Okay, this is a joke. This never happened. I just wanted to throw it in there. Don't be traumatized by my story. But listen, we want to maintain that love relationship with Jesus Christ, and sometimes we walk away from it, and revival is getting back to it again. If you're taking notes, here's point number one. Revival is like the spark that starts the engine. Revival is like the spark that starts the engine. Evangelist Billy Sunday once said, quote, "They tell me a revival is only temporary, so is a bath, but it does you some good," end quote. You know, periodically we need that reboot. Periodically we need that refresh. Periodically we need that bath. We need God to intervene, and we need to keep that fire burning. We need to keep fuel on that fire. Years ago, I was in Virginia staying at a friend's cabin, and he told me, "Okay, now this cabin is heated by this little stove here and fireplace, so you have to always keep these flames going." And I said, "Okay, there's not central heating?" "No, the whole cabin is heated by this fireplace and this stove, so you have to keep wood on the fire, and you just start with some kindling." I said, "Great, where do I buy kindling?" He goes, "What's wrong with you? You don't buy kindling. You just go and pick it up off the ground." I said, "I don't know what kindling is. Can you show me?" I'm from California. He's from North Carolina. So we're walking along the ground, and kindling is just little bits of branches and other things to start a fire with. And so he showed me, and I got the fire going, and the fire was working just fine. But the problem was it would fill with ash, and then you would pour the ash into a metal bucket that was kept on a concrete surface. And then when the embers died down, you threw out the ash, and then you started filling it up again. And that bucket filled up quickly. I'd get up in the middle of the night and put more wood on the fire and keep it going. And the bucket was filled to the top with ash. I thought, "I've got to get rid of this. But I'm sure the embers are cool now. It's been quite a long time." So I went outside. It's very dark. It's very cold. I'm standing on the porch of this cabin, and I throw the ash out. And along with the ash comes these little burning embers. It's like everything went into slow motion. And one burning ember goes over into the grass area, and it starts a fire. Another ember goes over here among dried leaves. Another fire starts. Another ember goes over there. Another fire starts. I just about had a heart attack. I run out, and I'm picking these embers up with my hands and throwing them up on the gravel driveway, and I go to look for a bucket, and they had the smallest bucket. It was like the size of an ice bucket you have in a hotel. I'm filling it with water, running out, trying to put out all these little fires. I was terrified. I was convinced that I would wake up the next morning and the whole area would have been burned down. But thankfully, that didn't happen. But that's when a fire gets out of control. But see, here's what you want to do. You want to keep feeding a fire. And you need to feed the fire of revival. And you need to keep refueling yourself spiritually over and over again.
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4: 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I am writing to you from Dulag Christian Fellowship, a small but growing church here in Dulag, Leyte, Philippines. 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
0: Well, today, from his series called Refresh, Pastor Greg is talking about the refreshing power of revival. Let's continue.
1: So I want to look for a few moments with you at the greatest revival in human history. And it took place in the city of Nineveh. And of course, the man that God used to bring this revival about was named Jonah. Now, let me ask you a question. When you hear the name Jonah, what do you think of next? The whale, of course. We always think of the whale. It's a funny thing when you read the book of Jonah. There's only a few verses about this whale. By the way, the Bible never says whale. The Bible says he was swallowed by a great fish. The root word could be translated sea monster. It could have been a whale. It could have been some creature that has come to exist and no longer is out there. It could have been a one-off custom design creature God made just for Jonah. I don't know. Well, he was in the belly of the beast for 3 days and three nights. How did he end up there? Well, it all started when he was running from God. You see, God came to Jonah and he said, I want you to go to the city of Nineveh and I want you to preach the message that I give you to them. And Jonah flat out refused. Why? Nineveh was a wicked city. Nineveh was known for their atrocities and their intense cruelty that they would demonstrate toward their enemies. And Nineveh, the capital of Assyria, they were the avowed enemies of Israel. Therefore, Jonah wanted nothing to do with them. He had no concern for their souls. It didn't concern him that God would judge this nation. In fact, it was his hope that God would judge this nation. Let me ask you a question. Are you willing to leave your comfort zone to reach people that need Jesus? Are you willing to build bridges to people that are of a different political persuasion than you? Are you willing to build bridges to people who are of a different race than you? Are you willing to build bridges to people who are just different than you? How are you going to reach them if you won't communicate with them? But here was Jonah's real reason for not wanting to go to Nineveh. His fear was that God would forgive them. He knew the loving nature of God. He knew that God extended mercy, and he did not want the people of Nineveh to hear a message of forgiveness and turn from their sin and be spared. By the way, so much for the angry God of the Old Testament concept. Sometimes people say, well, you know, the God of the Old Testament is angry and harsh and judgmental, and the God of the New Testament is merciful and loving. Nonsense. The God of the Old Testament is the same as the God of the New Testament. He's merciful. He's loving. He's forgiving. He's also just, holy, and righteous. But Jonah knew that God would forgive them if they turned to him. So Jonah literally bought a fare on a boat going the opposite direction. Well, that didn't work out so well for him. And the Bible says he went down to the boat, and then he went down to Tarshish. Any step away from God is a step down. And you will pay the fare when you run away from God. Remember this, sin will take you further than you want to go. It'll keep you longer than you want to stay. And it will cost you more than you want to spend. But also know this, God will always have the last word. The Lord could have just said, okay, that's it, Jonah. I'm done with you. I'm going to get somebody else. But the Lord loved Jonah. He had a plan for him, and he was going to give him a second chance, just like God loves you and has a plan for you. So the Lord sent a storm. But we have storms in life as well. A storm can be a metaphor for a hardship, a difficulty. In fact, there are three kinds of storms we face as Christians. There are perfecting storms, there are protecting storms, and there are correcting storms. First, there are perfecting storms. That's a storm that God allows you to go through so you will grow up spiritually. Job talked about the difficulty he was facing, how he would come through it and be like gold. That was a perfecting storm. Joseph, of course, was thrown into prison. He had done nothing wrong, but God used him to help many other people. So that was a perfecting storm. Then there are protecting storms. Remember when Jesus and the disciples were with the people in Galilee and Jesus performed his most popular miracle to date, the feeding of the 5,000. People were very excited. In fact, we read that they wanted to make Jesus king, and the disciples would be ruling with them. And Jesus said to his disciples, get in the boat, we're going to the other side. And as they were crossing the Sea of Galilee, a great storm came. That was a protecting storm. Jesus was protecting them from something that would have been very destructive in their life. But finally, there are correcting storms. These are storms we effectively bring upon ourselves. But here's the good news. Even if it's your fault, God will not abandon you in your storm. Because by sending this storm, it's a reminder that you're loved by God and you're being chastened by God. Hebrews 12:6 says, the Lord disciplines the one he loves and he chastens everyone that accepts his son. So this chastening happened in the life of Jonah because he was loved by God. And the Ninevites that God wanted to reach through Jonah were also loved by God. So inside of the belly of this sea monster, maybe a whale, a great fish of some kind, Jonah had a personal revival.

Pastor Greg Laurie, talking about revival today here on A New Beginning. The title of the message, The Refreshing Power of Revival. And there's more to come from this presentation. Pastor Greg mentioned Jonah's personal revival. We each need to have a time when we personally have an encounter.

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2: 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They know he played a role in the Great Awakening of the 18th century. And they certainly know who Benjamin Franklin is, but they may not be aware that the two of them were friends. Friends who didn't always agree. 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
5: You are the lightning bolt, George. I am just the lightning rod.
6: And who is the source, Ben?
2: And surprisingly, they both helped spread the gospel in colonial America. Isn't that right, Pastor Greg? They both had a role.
7: Yeah, it's really true. An unusual friendship. They both admired each other. They were both so brilliant in their way, of course. And though Franklin is usually identified as a deist, he did believe in the authority of Scripture. And he was deeply impacted by the life of George Whitefield. He wanted to print the sermons of this famous British preacher that was coming to the shores of what would one day become the United States of America. And of course, Ben Franklin was a publisher. He was an inventor. He discovered electricity. He invented the Franklin stove, the post office. Mm-hmm. The list goes on. Such a prolific guy. But he was so amazed by Whitefield. Whitefield was so firm in his conviction. And you can see the relationship through the years that George really wanted to see his friend Benjamin come to put his faith in Jesus Christ. So it's a fascinating story of the relationship between these two men. And later, when Whitefield was criticized, Ben Franklin stuck up for him. He understood that Whitefield was the real deal. I would dare to say there would not be a United States of America if it was not for the impact of the ministry of George Whitefield. He set the stage for the American Revolution. George Whitefield paved the way for another George who would lead us to victory in battle and then, of course, become our first president, George Washington. So we already played a scene for you from this new film, A Great Awakening, and we want to send you a DVD of this film. 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

0: Aloha. Welcome to A Chosen Generation with Daryl Skinner, pastor of Calvary Chapel, Pearl Harbor. In Paul's letter to the Romans, he rejoices in the gospel of Jesus Christ, saying, "For I am not ashamed of the gospel of Christ, for it is the power of God to salvation for everyone who believes." We'll dive deep in the wonders of God's amazing mercy and grace as Pastor Daryl Skinner teaches from the book of Romans, next on A Chosen Generation.
1: The book of Romans, we're going to take in chapter 1, verses 1 to 17. I call it the Romans Road, this chapter, the Romans Road. Verse 3 says, concerning his son, the Holy Scriptures concerning his son, Jesus Christ, our Lord, who was born of the seed of David, according to the flesh. He was 100% man, 100% God, and declared to be the Son of God with power, according to the Spirit of holiness, by the resurrection from the dead. The evidence of the resurrection you can read about in 1 Corinthians 15, verses 4 to 8, where Paul the Apostle writes about himself seeing the risen Lord there in Damascus Road, Peter and others, the apostles, and then seen by over 500 witnesses. Take that into the realm of court and try to prosecute against the resurrection of Jesus Christ, you're going to fail miserably. Seen by over 500 witnesses. And he's seen by us in the Spirit of God. Now, we then find in verses 5 to 7, it says the Spirit of holiness by the resurrection. Jesus, the only reason Jesus could resurrect from the dead was because he was holy and righteous all his ways, because he is God in the flesh. In the beginning was the Word was with God, and the Word was God. Jesus is God in the flesh, second person of the Trinity. Thus, he rose from the grave because he did not sin. The wages of sin is death. Why did he die then? Because he took our sins upon himself on the cross. He said, my God, why hast thou forsaken me? He said, Father, forgive them. They know not what they do. And then he gave up his spirit in victory, and he said, tetelestai, it is finished. The price for Daryl's sin, for your sin, for all of our sins have been fully paid for. Fully paid for. We are all victorious. Amen. Pretty exciting stuff to me. And you, of course. Verses 5 to 7, read the following. The resurrection from the dead, through him we have received grace and apostleship for obedience to the faith among all nations for his name, among whom you also are the called of Jesus Christ. To all who are in Rome, beloved of God, called to be saints. So let's take a look at this. Through him we have received grace and apostleship for obedience to the faith among all nations for his name, among whom also are called of Jesus Christ, and so forth. Notice what God has done for you and me. He's offered you grace, unmerited favor, God's riches at Christ's expense. We're saved by grace through faith. What a blessing that is. We can't earn our way to heaven. We can't pay our way to heaven. We can't be good enough to go to heaven. He paid it all for us. We live by grace. We're saved by grace. We live by grace. And we'll go to heaven by grace, my friends. Through faith in one person, Jesus, who is the Christ. He's personally called you, Paul writes, as he called him to ministry and to work, do a work in his kingdom. We're also known as beloved. We're also known as saints. We're blessed with peace. To all who are in Rome, beloved of God, called to be saints. Wait a minute, time out. What's going on here? You can't be a saint. I can't be a saint. You got to be ordained a saint by the Roman Catholic Church. They're the only ones that make saints, right? Every born-again believer is a saint of God. We're all saints, my friends. So don't let them hoodwink you thinking they've got a lock and who's a saint and who's not a saint. We're all saints of God. We're all just as important to God. We all do works for the King of Kings and the Lord of Lords. Amen? So, another false teaching in the Roman Catholic Church. Just had to throw that in there. We have faith's witness, verses 8 to 15. Let's dig in and find this. So, it's a beautiful introduction that we have about God's love and God's grace and God's power, who he is and how he separates us. There's so many great things in us and through us. We go to verse 8. First, I thank my God through Jesus Christ for you all, that your faith is spoken of throughout the whole world. Isn't that amazing? Did you hear that? Church in Rome, born-again believers, their faith is being heard through the whole world. is spreading through the whole world. Our faith here at Calvary Chapel Pearl Harbor is spreading through the whole world in a variety of ministries and mission outreaches and other mission outreaches that we're involved in, of which we financially support and embrace and do a work, and we're praying and we're doing a work on the radio as well as the internet and so forth. God wants us to reach the whole world in His name. Amen. And we must have that vision always. The witness is spoken of throughout the whole world, fulfilling the Great Commission of what Jesus said to all believers. In Matthew 28, 18 to 20, Jesus has told us, He came and spoke to them, to the disciples, and said, "All authority has been given to me in heaven and on earth. Go, therefore, and make disciples of all the nations, baptizing them in the name of the Father and of the Son and of the Holy Spirit, teaching them to observe all things that I have commanded you. And lo, I'm with you always, even to the end of the age." And all God's people said, "Amen." Now listen, He calls us to go. That's why I say my slogan here for years from the beginning has been, "Go for God." Go, where are we going to go? We're going to spread the gospel. We're going to make disciples. Amen. Let's go for God. I like G-O. I like the number 4. And then I have God. That's my original. Go for God. Why the 4? Why the number 4? Well, it's just a trick or for the F-O-R. No, it means something to me. I hope it means something to you. God the Father, God the Son, God the Holy Spirit, and you, the 4. Always working for the kingdom of God, reaching people for Christ, spreading the good news, the gospel message to the whole world. Our ministry has gone to many places in the world. We got to go to many more places in the world as God leads us and directs us. We must have that vision. We are to go forth and make what? Make disciples. People are to be learners of Jesus Christ, learners of the gospel, learner of the Bible itself. From what books of the Bible? Well, just the ones we like. No. From Genesis to Revelation, amen. We want to learn the whole word of God, amen. And we need to get people baptized. Baptism is not the means of salvation, but is a means of identification. I am a Christian. I am a follower of Jesus Christ. As He was baptized, I will be baptized. It is my old sin nature going underneath the water, being buried, put out of business. I'm being washed by the blood of the Lamb, coming out of the water. I'm washed, and now I walk in the newness of life, a new, born again, resurrected life in the kingdom of God, kingdom of heaven. Let's go to verse 8. He says, "First, I thank my God through Jesus Christ for you all, that your faith is spoken of throughout the whole world. For God is my witness, whom I serve with my spirit in the gospel of His Son, that without ceasing I make mention of you always in my prayers." It is interesting that Paul says, "I serve with my spirit." We are made up of spirit, soul, and body. Amen? We're now born again and empowered by the Spirit of God, but the Spirit is the life that's within us. The life that's within us. God breathed into the nostrils of Adam there as He created him from the dust of the earth, and he became a living being, a living soul. You have your personality, you have that spirit of life, and then you have your body. And Paul says, "I serve God with my spirit, with my energy, with my enthusiasm, with life itself. I want to serve Him." Some of us, we need 2 cups of coffee in the morning to get our spirit going, our life going, right? We need a little bit more. It's okay. Have 2 cups then. But get yourself going for God. Let Him use your life. Amen. Verse 10. "Making mention of my prayers." He's a prayer warrior for these folks. He loves to pray for them. He loves to disciple them. He loves to pray for them. Making requests if by some means now at last I may find a way in the will of God to come to you. For I long to see you, that I might impart to you my spiritual gift, that you may be established, that is, that I may be encouraged together with you by the mutual faith both of you and me. Paul loves the fellowship with believers. He wants to encourage people together. It's very important for us as we gather together that we're really strong encouragers for one another. We don't want to be weights, we want to be wings for people, amen? We want to minister to their hearts and encourage them in the faith. And, you know, people will make mistakes. It's okay. It's okay, you're going to make mistakes. But don't be a downer with people. Don't be a critic with people. If they made a mistake, encourage them to get out of the mistake and to get moving forward once again. Encouragement is the most important thing that we can be doing as we want to edify one another in the body of Christ. If we have to exhort, we will exhort, but you know what? Let's stay on the side of encouragement. And Paul says to them about discipleship, he says, I'm hoping I can impart some type of spiritual gift. What does he mean by that? Something of God's grace, something of God's mercy to encourage you that you're going to grow in your faith, to operate in the Spirit, and to be soul winners, to be disciplers. Because God, we're first saved, we're little babies in Christ, then we're going to grow up to be toddlers, then we're going to grow up to be elementary school kids, then we're going to grow up to be junior hires, middle schoolers, then high schoolers, then grown adults, graduating, and so forth. We are those people that are moving forward in life. And that exponential growth is up to you. How fast do you want to grow? How fast do you want to get going? It's totally up to you. If you want to be in diapers for a long, long time, then just spot check church here and there. And then you kind of read once in a while, you pray once in a while. But you know what? If you want to exponentially be used by God in the power, in the God's power and love, then keep growing in your faith. And that's why you're here tonight. And God bless you guys for coming. You want to grow in your faith and learn about the ways of the Lord and to be used by Him. Now, God's going to bless you because you're here. He knows you're here because you want to learn, you want to grow, and we're going to get into His Word, and we want to learn His Word, and I got to do my job, you're doing your job, you want to come learn, and I got to be the teacher that's got to teach, and I want to take you through another book of the Bible, which is the book of Romans. So we encourage one another, we want to impart some spiritual gift, and then in verses 13 to 15, we find the following. He says, "Now I do not want you to be unaware, brethren, that I often planned to come to you, but was hindered until now, that I might have some fruit among you also, just as among the other Gentiles." Sometimes we want to do something, but things hinder us. It may not be God's will at that time. That's okay. Wait on the Lord. He'll renew your strength. Or it could be the obstruction of the enemy. Or it could be just the ways of the world and persecution. But God has His ways. If He wants you to be there at a certain time, He's going to get you there and get you doing the work. You just got to keep having faith and trusting in Him. Let Him do His thing. He says that I may have some fruit among you. It is always my goal, I hope and pray, that as your pastor, I can be bearing fruit with you and leading you in the ways of the Lord Jesus Christ. In the Word of God, in prayer, in fellowship, and service. We have a beautiful church here with so many great things going on all the time. I'm very excited that you guys are excited about the Lord and His kingdom, and we must continue on. Very talented people here doing worship and so forth. It's exciting to watch, doing various ministries of service and helps and mercies here as well in the community and as community outreach, as well as we have a heart for missions. Let's keep up the good work, just as among the other Gentiles. Then he says, verse 14, he says, "I am a debtor both to Greeks and to barbarians." Why barbarians? he's saying Greeks, meaning Gentiles, and the barbarians, they're Gentiles, but they're people that you just don't quite understand them all the time. They've come from foreign lands. They actually, the Greek culture and the Roman culture, you used to hear people from foreign lands, and they get all they could hear was bar, bar, bar, bar, bar. So they end up calling them barbarians, because that's what they sounded like to them, the way they were talking. And then, of course, people had to learn the Greek language and so forth. And as they learned Greek, they were no longer considered what they called barbarians. There you go, a little side note. He says, "I am a debtor both to Greeks and to barbarians, both to wise and to unwise. So as much as in me, I am ready to preach the gospel to you who are in Rome also." I think this is important for every pastor, that at any moment in time he can be called upon and he's ready to preach the gospel. But you also preach the gospel. Maybe it's just someone that's you're sitting on a plane next to, or you're at a coffee shop or something like that, or just shopping or whatever. God brings things and events and people into your life, and you got to spiritually look at it and say, "Lord, what do you want to do right now?" And you may be preaching the gospel to them right then and there. It's exciting stuff. Then he says, "I'm here to preach the gospel." In verses 16 to 17, we have faith's righteousness now. He says, "For I am not ashamed of the gospel of Christ. for it is the power of God to salvation. For everyone who believes, for the Jew first and also for the Greek. For in it the righteousness of God is revealed from faith to faith, as it is written, the just shall live by faith. Now let's break this down a bit here and take a look at it. Paul is not ashamed of the gospel of Christ. Remember, gospel means good news, the good news of Christ. Paul's not ashamed of the gospel of Christ. One commentator writes the following. Paul had been imprisoned in Philippi, chased out of Thessalonica, smuggled out of Berea, laughed at in Athens, regarded as a fool in Corinth, and stoned in Galatia. That's stoned to death and came back to life in Galatia. But Paul remained eager to preach the gospel in Rome. There's no stopping this guy. He is focused. He knows where his goal. He knows what his goals are. He knows what he wants to do. He wants to reach heaven. And he wants to take as many people with him as possible. That needs to be our same goal and vision. Amen. But Paul remained eager to preach the gospel in Rome, the seat of contemporary political power and pagan religion. Remember, polytheism with many gods. He wants to talk to them about the one and only true God found in Jesus Christ. Neither ridicule, criticism, nor physical persecution could curb his boldness. He would not stop being bold. It's important for us to pray for boldness and to live a bold life in Christ. Not an obnoxious life in Christ, but a bold life where we're not afraid of anyone or anything. He says, "For I'm not ashamed of the gospel of Christ, for it is the power of God. Although the message may sound foolish to some, the gospel is effective because it carries with it the omnipotence of God. Only God's power is able to overcome man's sinful nature and give him a new life." Now, we must understand something very important. When you're sharing with somebody, you're also praying for them while you're sharing. Because you want the power of the Holy Spirit to work in you and through you and on them. So when I'm sharing with you or I'm sharing with others about salvation, whatever it might be, I'm praying that God would minister to me and through me for their benefit. Because you want the power of God to come upon them. Because they're controlled by the power of who? Satan. They're controlled by the power of the devil. They're captive to him. He has strongholds on them. Their lies, their deceptions, their fleshly desires, there's lust and so forth. And we're battling against those things to bring them to that place of illumination. Illumination. Bring them to the light. And we want to bring them to the light of God's love and God's grace and God's mercy and God's salvation. We're going to share with them, but we've got to be praying, Lord, by the anointing of your Holy Spirit, give me that guidance I need. If I'm doing counseling with a married couple, I'm counseling them, but I'm also praying for them at the same time. The Bible says pray without ceasing. What am I praying? I said, Lord, give me the insight, give me the discernment, give me the wisdom, give me the knowledge I need for this couple. They're going through tremendous trials right now in their marriage. They're very upset with each other. They can't communicate with each other. One's telling a lie and not the whole truth, or they're full of pride, whatever. Give me the insight I need to minister to their hearts. Because what is the goal? The goal is to heal their marriage relationship, to restore it into a relationship that's a good Christian marriage relationship. Sometimes we have some tough talks, but you know what? We want to get to the bottom of things. We want to get to the root of it. We want to dig out the dark roots of sin and bring in the love and light of Jesus Christ. So we need to be praying for the power of God be working in us and through us for the benefit of his kingdom and for the benefit of others. C.I. Schofield writes, the Hebrew and Greek word for salvation. He says, Paul is not ashamed, or rather, he says, I'm not ashamed of the gospel of Christ, for it is the power of God unto what? Unto salvation. Everyone needs to get saved at some point in time in life. They've got to get saved. You may be growing up in a Christian home. At some point in time, you have to make your own personal commitment to Jesus Christ as a child. Now, that commitment could be maybe hot air as a child, because then when you become a teenager, you go wayward, you go off into all kinds of crazy things, or you go to college, you go off into all kinds of crazy things because you're not committed. It's just kind of something that you did to please your parents or to think it was the right thing at that moment in time. Now, there's others who will say that prayer at 5 years old, and they're going to live for the Lord their whole life. But time will only tell what they truly believe. Are they sanctified in the word of truth? Have they realized that Jesus is the way, the truth, and the life? He's the only way to get to the Father? Are they truly born again of the Holy Spirit? Because your children can be religious. They can grow up religious and follow you to church because they have to. But they need to make a personal decision for Jesus Christ. And time will only tell what kind of fruit will bear. Bad fruit. We'll know as they grow up and they get older. C.I. Schofield writes, the Hebrew and Greek words for salvation imply the ideas of deliverance, safety, preservation, healing, and soundness. A doctrinal summary of salvation is found in three tenses. The Christian has been saved from the guilt and penalty of sin, praise the Lord. The Christian is being saved from the habit and dominion of sin, praise the Lord. The Christian will be saved at the Lord's return from all the bodily infirmities that are a result of sin and God's curse upon the sinful world and brought into entire conformity to Christ, may I say, hallelujah. There's a personal response to saving faith. It consists in three elements. Are you ready? Number one, there's the mental element. The mind understands the gospel and the truth about Christ. Your mind, you understand Jesus is the one and only Savior of your soul. Two, there's the emotional aspect. One embraces the truthfulness of those facts with sorrow over sin and joy over God's mercy and grace. There's the volitional aspect. The sinner submits his will to Christ and trusts in him alone as the only hope of salvation. Genuine faith will always produce authentic obedience. Salvation is always by grace through faith. It is God's free gift. God so loved the world, he gave his only begotten Son. For by grace you have been saved through faith, that not of yourselves, it is the gift of God, not of works, lest anyone should boast. Ephesians 2:8-10. The divine order is first salvation and then works. Now, what do we mean by works? You want to exercise loving God with all your heart, mind, soul, and strength, and loving your neighbor as yourself. There'll be fruit to your faith. This is the proof of your faith, the works of love for one another. This is what God does. And of course, we know that love will produce love, joy, peace, meekness, temperance, faithfulness, gentleness, self-control, so on and so forth, righteousness, goodness, and truth. Verse 17, he writes, we conclude here, for in it the righteousness of God is revealed from faith to faith, as it is written, the just shall live by faith. The word righteousness is found 35 times in the book of Romans. God imparts his own righteousness to those who believe. For in it the righteousness of God is revealed from faith to faith. We have faith in Jesus Christ. We are found righteous in him. We're going to become totally, absolutely, completely righteous when we reach heaven. We have faith in Jesus and what he's doing and has done and will do in us. Finally, I'll give you this last scripture. 2 Corinthians 5:20-21. Now then, we are ambassadors for Christ, as though God were pleading through us. We implore you on Christ's behalf, be reconciled to God, for he made him who knew no sin to be sin for us, that we might become the righteousness of God in him. As I look at Jesus upon the cross, I see the crown of thorns upon his brow, his scalp. I see the nails in his hands and his feet. I see the beatings across his back and his body with the whipping and the nine tails. And I look at his eyes as of constant love, constant grace, constant forgiveness. Why? He made you. He loves you. He wants to save you. And he wants you to be with him. For how long? Forever and ever and ever. That's the love of God for you and me. Let's give him our all too. Amen?
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11: Mark records that one of the signs of the end of the age is the gospel must first be preached to all the nations. So how do we know when this is completed? 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

0: You're listening to the question and answer program with our Bible teacher, Dr. J. Vernon McGee, a ministry of the Through the Bible Radio Network. Our first question for today comes from a listener in Austin, Texas, who writes, could you please explain the amillennialist viewpoint concerning the end times and the millennium?
1: Now, of course, the first thing that the amillennialist says is that the Bible does not teach that there is a millennium, that the word millennium is not in the Bible. And that, of course, is accurate, that if you're now talking about semantics and not prophecy, then you're right. The word does not occur in the Scripture. But I've noticed that that's the argument that the post-tribulation is used, that the rapture does not occur in the Scripture. Well, if you're looking for that word, no use going to your concordance, you will not find it. But you see, your argument is just a matter of semantics, and the Bible does teach the rapture of the church. The Bible does teach the millennium. Now, the term amillennial means that you do not believe in a millennium. A pre-tribulationist believes that Christ is going to come before the tribulation. The post-tribulationists believe that Christ was coming after the tribulation. Now, the amillennialist, in trying to solve the problem, he's just rubbed out the millennium. And if you do, well, of course, then everybody's together, you see. But the interesting thing is, instead of bringing them all together, he's got the field divided more than it's ever been divided before. And the amillennialists are pretty well divided in their viewpoint. Many of them are post-tribs. In fact, most of them are. And they are, I think, guilty of a certain amount of subterfuge when they begin by arguing that the term is not in the Bible. Now, it is in the Bible. And in the 20th chapter of Revelation, it appears there, about six times. And I do not know how many times God has to say a thing before it's true, before it's accurate. And I turn now to the 20th chapter of Revelation. Now, at verse 2, it says, he laid hold on the dragon, that old serpent, which is the devil and Satan, and bound him 1,000 years. Now, 1,000 years in the Greek is kilia, and kilios is one that believes in a millennium. And the Greek word is 1,000 years, and millennium is 1,000 years. They're synonymous terms, so that millennium has just been given to it as a term of accommodation because it means 1,000 years. So to use that argument is rather facetious, I think. And then it occurs again in verse 3 of chapter 20. It says, Satan is to be put in the bottomless pit. He'll not deceive the nations during that 1,000-year period. And it says that he should deceive the nations no more till 1,000 years should be fulfilled. And after that, he must be loosed a little season. Then we find over in verse 4, you can see in every verse here at the beginning, the 1,000 years occurs. And it speaks of those that did not worship the beast, and they lived and reigned with Christ 1,000 years. And then in verse 6, it says, blessed and holy is he that hath part in the first resurrection. On such the second death hath no power, and they shall be priests of God and of Christ, and shall reign with him 1,000 years. And when the 1,000 years are expired, Satan shall be loosed out of his prison. Now, I think from all of those statements that you see that the Scripture says that down in the future, there is coming a period of 1,000 years in which Satan will be bound and he'll be removed from the earth scene. He's the great troublemaker today. And then Christ is going to reign 1,000 years. Now, in that 1,000-year period, it's an ideal period And the prophets in the Old Testament spoke about that period. They never gave the time of it or any of the details concerning it. It's John here that gives you the details, that 1,000 years is a period of testing, actually, of mankind under ideal conditions. Then at the end of that period, Satan's loose for a season, and then you still see that man under ideal conditions is going over to Satan again, and he's in rebellion against God, and how terrible this sin nature is that you and I have. And therefore, that period is a period of testing under ideal conditions. Even if you could bring in the millennium today, that wouldn't mean you'd get people saved. And that's the reason the business of the church is not to try to make an ideal state down here. To begin with, we can't do it. And the second thing is that we are getting away from our main business. Someone has made the statement years ago that the church is in the business of making the world an ideal place for men to go to hell in. Well, believe me, that's not the business of the church. We are to save man out of this world system today under the awful domination that is satanic. Now, John gives us this program. Then after Satan is released, rebellion takes place and Christ puts it down, then eternity begins, so that the kingdom in the Old Testament embraces the millennium and the eternal kingdom. Daniel says it's an everlasting kingdom. But John makes it clear that it follows a certain program. And you have here this matter of a millennium. Now, the reason I said that all amillennialists do not agree, I went to a seminary in which actually our Bible professor in one class, 1 year, he taught that we were living in the millennium and that Satan was today in the bottomless pit and the chain was on him. And, of course, some of us that were premillennial, we rose up in rebellion against that and asked him, how in the world, even in my day, what was going on in the world, how could you say that Satan was bound? And he says, well, it's like this. He says, you take a cow out into a vacant lot and you tether her there. That is, you drive a stob down, tie a rope to her, and she can only graze so far, you know. And that's the way Satan is today. And I give you my word, the class laughed at that because it's so utterly ridiculous. Now, that's the belief of some of the amillennialists. Now, some others of it do not take that position at all. They believe, very frankly, that we are coming up to the time that Christ is going to come to the earth and set up an eternal kingdom, so that you have all shades of meaning. A few years ago, I suggested to one of our outstanding theologians in this country from the premillennial viewpoint, and I told him, I said, you have spent so much time answering the amillennialist. Why don't you let him state his case? Tell him to put what he believes on the line. And this man began to do that and began then to follow right along back of him in the books that were written and answered him and or answered the amillennialist. And I give you my word, none of us knew at that time that there were so many shades of meaning among this group. So that's the reason I asked the question at the beginning, what amillennialists are you talking about? But amillennialism denies that there will be a millennium on the earth.
0: Our next question comes to us from a listener in Albuquerque, New Mexico. She writes, what determines, from God's point of view, when the gospel has been preached in all the world?
1: May I say that you and I do not make a determination here how many are going to hear, when it will take place, and the method by which it takes place. I believe at the present moment that the only way to reach the world with their own language is by radio. I can see that there's no other way at the present moment. Now, down the line, God may have another method. I'm not sure about that. But we are not the ones to make the determination of when that'll take place. Our order is to go into all the world and preach the gospel. And it doesn't say to do it by any certain method. And it doesn't say that a certain percentage will hear or all will hear. Now, there is a verse of Scripture in the Olivet Discourse in Matthew that has been greatly abused in this connection. In verse 14 of Matthew 24, it says, "And this gospel of the kingdom shall be preached in all the world for a witness unto all nations, and then shall the end come." Now, the context of that verse makes it impossible to lift it out and make application of it for today. For this is a section where the Lord Jesus Christ was answering a question of the apostles. They wanted to know, what is the sign of the end of the age? And he's answering that. And he tells about the great tribulation period, which shall end it, by the way. And in that, why, it's the gospel of the kingdom. It's the gospel we preach today with the addition of the fact that they'll be able to say then that he's coming soon, because that is in that seven-year period, and they can say he's coming soon. We can't say that today, though we do say it. The Lord Jesus never meant 1,900 years ago when he said, "Behold, I come quickly," that he was coming soon. That means those events that are connected with the great tribulation are going to happen so rapidly that when they begin to happen, then you can say, "Behold, I come quickly. He's coming soon." And they'll be able to say that then. But that is in the day when the gospel is going to be preached during the great tribulation period. And that does not refer to this day in which we live at all. So it's almost to say it's beside the point for you and me to make a determination of how many is going to hear. Our business is to get the Word of God up to the ear gate of as many people as we can today. But for some strange reason, the church has been detoured today, and it's busy about many things. It's been busy here and there, and the whole program that we were to follow has been forgotten. It's got away from us. And our business is to get the Word of God out. That's the primary business of the church today. That's what the Lord Jesus said. "You're going to be witnesses unto me to the very end of the world." And today we're engaged in so many things. However well it is to take care of human needs, our business is not to feed them rice. Our business is to get men and women to Christ. And when we do that, then they'll be getting the rice to them. Our government is engaged in a project of trying to get foodstuffs out to the world, yet we're not feeding the hungry world at all. But nevertheless, we are making a stab at it, and we're probably the only nation that is. And the only people that are engaged in this just happen to be people that have heard the gospel of Jesus Christ, or they've lived in a land where it's been preached and it has had an influence upon them.
0: Moving on to our next question, we have this one from a listener in Muskegon, Michigan, who says, "I heard a Bible teacher say that Ezekiel chapter 30, verse 26, has never been fulfilled in history. He believes this will occur after the rapture, when the Antichrist will be growing up to the age of 30 years, mimicking the life and times of Jesus before offering himself as the great peacemaker. Could you please explain your position?"
1: Well, may I say that it seems to me that there is too much speculation in this interpretation and not enough scripture. That is, this interpretation goes entirely beyond what the Word of God has to say. Now, to begin with, if you read the entire passage there, Ezekiel is speaking of the Babylonian captivity. And he was one of the captives. He was then in Babylon, that is, by the rivers of Babylon or the canals of Babylon. And he's speaking that what had happened to Israel, that they were carried into captivity, that the same thing was going to happen to the Egyptians. Now, that same thing happened to the Egyptians. Secular history tells the fact that the people of Pharaoh were taken in captivity and scattered as the children of Israel were scattered. The only thing is, they never went back to their land as Israel went back to the land. What they did was they were scattered, and I would say that sort of a hybrid people moved into Egypt. And you have left there the circumstances the same that you have in Israel. When the Israelites were all taken out and taken to Babylon, there were a group that were left that were not taken, and they intermarried with the people in the land, and they were the Samaritans, you remember. And they are there today. Well, you have that same kind of thing in Egypt today. The people in Egypt are not the proud nation of the Pharaohs, so that this interpreter of Scripture, I do not know who you're referring to, he seems to have no knowledge of history whatsoever. And he's attempting to make more or less of a sensational interpretation, which Scripture does not in anywhere indicate that, for instance, Antichrist will be mimicking Jesus in growing up. I don't think that we have any basis for that whatsoever. And I can't understand why people today don't test these things by the Word of God and by history, by the way.
0: We now turn to a question from a listener in Mountaintop, Pennsylvania. He writes, I am confused by the New Living Bible's translation of John chapter 20, verse 23, which says, if you forgive anyone's sins, they're forgiven. If you refuse to forgive them, they are unforgiven. Could you please clarify this passage for me?
1: And this is one of the many reasons why I cannot accept many of the modern translations, because this modern translation changes the meaning of it altogether. No wonder you're confused, for the Lord Jesus didn't mean that at all. If you want a further clarification of it, you ought to go back to Matthew's record up at Caesarea Philippi, where he says, in Matthew 16, verse 19, I will give unto thee the keys of the kingdom of heaven, and whatsoever thou shalt bind on earth shall be bound in heaven, and whatsoever thou shalt loose on earth shall be loosed in heaven. Now, to begin with, the keys are a badge of authority, and it was very meaningful in that day because the scribes carried a key as a badge of their authority as scribes,

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2: Man or lion of man, but it's been given to all believers, have the keys. And there may be somebody working next to you that doesn't know what the gospel is. We get letters all the time from people that actually been in churches, never really heard the gospel, never knew there were sinners, need to accept Christ. So we try to use the keys and give out the word of God. Now, the thing that binds it is not a man or not man. I can't bind anyone. I can't set anyone free. But I can preach the gospel. And when I do that, then that will free man if they accept it. Now, that is the way that I understand that. He told them, whoever you bind, and how do you bind them? I'm not giving them the word of God. I'm afraid that there are going to be many Christians that are going to find out when they get into his presence that he's going to judge us not only for our sins of commission, but our sins of omission. That actually we did not get in this great movement of getting out the word of God to the world. And that's the key, is the word of God. And we need to use it. That's the thing that'll free man. Now that, I think, is what he's talking about here in this particular passage.
3: Moving on to this question from a listener in Sturgeon, Wisconsin, who writes, can the Hebrew name of God, the Tetragrammaton, be fully explained by ministers today?
2: Well, I'm not sure that the Tetragram does exactly that. And I'm not sure that any of us know what it is, how it's four Hebrew letters that were translated Jehovah. Others have sought to translate it Yahweh. And the reason for that is that these four Hebrew letters are not vowels, they are consonants. There are no vowels in the Hebrew, so that you have to supply them. And the thought back of all of this is that this name for God was so holy and sacred that actually Israel did not use that name at all. And over a period of time, they actually forgot how to pronounce it. So that today, I agree with you that I doubt whether there's any minister today that knows how to pronounce it, but that's no reflection on the minister, because who does? Your best Hebrew scholars today disagree relative to this, so that we do not know what the actual pronunciation really was. And I don't think that is that essential, that we know exactly how to pronounce it. It's, I think, well to know that the name of our God is a holy, and I think that Christians today, especially in this day when God's name is used in profanity so much, that Christians treat the name of God with reverence. And I think that should apply to the Lord Jesus Christ, that we should not get familiar with him. Actually, he made it very clear. He says, you're my friend if you do whatsoever I command you. Now, we're his friend if we do what he commands us. And we can sing at the top of our voice that Jesus is a friend of mine, but he didn't say that. He says, if you obey him. Now, I always feel like when I hear somebody singing that song, Jesus is a friend of mine, I feel like saying, well, that means you obey him then. And I think that Christians ought to be very careful about, in fact, singing many songs that they cannot actually sing from their hearts.
3: Well, that brings us to the end of another

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We hope that you've gained insight and understanding into the Word of God and its principles. 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

0: Why do we so easily miss who Jesus is and why he came? When Jesus performed miracles, the religious leaders in his day failed to recognize him too. It was their job to study God's word, so how could they have been so spiritually blind? Well, today on Truth for Life Weekend, Alistair Begg looks at the reason why most doubters doubt, even today.
1: Now we need to be very clear that the Bible makes plain to us that sin has robbed us of spiritual vision, and that in this respect, we too are like this man in John 9, blind from birth. Like this man, we are unable to rectify our condition. And like him, each of us is in need of Jesus to recreate in us the faculty which sin has destroyed. Now, all of that by way of introduction, but purposefully, because without that as the framework, we will very quickly lose our way in this particular chapter. Last time, some of you will remember that we noted in the opening 12 verses or so that the transformation in the life of this man had really set the cat among the pigeons in his community. Now, communities are used to things happening as they normally happen. And it often takes some time to adjust to something that is out of the ordinary. Well, this was definitely out of the ordinary because this man was familiar in his neighborhood as a blind man and as a man who begged because he was blind. The neighbors, according to verse 8, who had formerly seen him begging, said to one another, "Isn't the same man who used to sit and beg?" And some said, "Oh, yes, I think it is." And others said, "No, I think it's probably someone who looks like him." And they asked him, "How is it that your eyes are opened?" He said, "The man they called Jesus made some mud and put it on my eyes and told me to go to Siloam and wash. And I went and washed, and then I could see." "Well, where's the man?" He says, I don't know where he is." Now, we pick up the story from that point. They're unable to resolve their dilemma, and so they do what was customary to do. They determined to take this man to the court of public opinion, as it were, represented by the religious leaders. The place of the synagogue in the small towns and communities of the time was a significant place. And in the same way that in events unfolding in contemporary life, journalists go to ask for a statement from certain significant individuals in the community, so in this context, they were essentially going to the significant individuals in the community, namely the religious leaders, to see if they could shed some light on what had happened to this man. Now, Peterson, who paraphrased the New Testament, might be a little zealous when he paraphrases verse 13. They brought to the Pharisees the man who had been blind. He paraphrases that, "So they marched the man to the Pharisees." Almost as if they took him by the ear and said, "Come on, you're coming to the Pharisees." You can imagine the man saying, "Oh no, not the Pharisees, please, not the Pharisees. I don't want to go to the Pharisees." And that would have been with some justification, because what follows is not so much a conversation as it is an interrogation. An interrogation which at the beginning has the Pharisees, the religious leaders, very much in the driving seat. But by the time it reaches the end, the man himself has turned the tables on them. Verse 26, they ask him again, "What did he do to you? How did he open your eyes?" And the man said, "I told you that already. Why do you keep asking me the same question? You didn't listen when I told you the first time. Why do you want to hear it again?" Aha! You want to become his disciples too, don't you? Oh, that infuriated them. No, they were angry then. They insulted him. They threw him out. Who is this upstart that can see? Who does he think he is? Smarty pants going around the community, coming to us, the religious leaders, we who know everything, and speaking as if there is something he knows that we don't know. We don't usually like people knowing things that we don't know. Now, in an attempt at clarity and simplicity, I'm going to draw our thoughts around three words: formalism, fear, and faith. First, the formalism that is represented by the attitude and the actions of the Pharisees to whom we're introduced in verse 13. These religious leaders were focused on the externals without any real regard to the inner significance of the things that they paid lip service to. And you can see that the religious orthodoxy of these individuals was skin deep, because they brought the man to the Pharisees, the man who had been blind. And instead of these individuals rejoicing in the man's story, instead of them saying, "We've been hoping for a chance to meet you, the word is out in the community that you could see, and we're so glad that you've chosen to come along and meet with us." No, there is none of that at all. Instead, they react in such a way as to challenge what he's saying, looking for ways to discredit him, and at the same time, to incriminate Jesus. Now, their problem, John tells us, at least on the surface, was the Sabbath. Verse 14. Now, the day on which Jesus had made the mud and opened the man's eyes was the Sabbath. Therefore, the Pharisees asked him how he had received his sight. It's interesting that it's a therefore. Why therefore? Why so, they asked him? Well, because they were the custodians of the Sabbath. They were the ones who knew what was to happen on the Sabbath and what wasn't to happen on the Sabbath, and they knew for sure that there was no spitting on the Sabbath. You see, the Pharisees not only had the bald statement of the law of God in the fourth commandment, that you shall not work, but they had decided that that needed a little help. And so they had added to it a whole list of their own regulations. For example, if a man had a runny nose, and he was downstairs in the kitchen and he knew his handkerchief was up the stairs, it was a violation of their perspective of the Sabbath to go upstairs and get the handkerchief, let alone start rubbing his nose with it. It was not possible, from their perspective on the Sabbath, for a man to cut his toenails. Nor, if he found that he had one of those strange hairs that grows right out of the front of your eyebrows, if he happened to see that, as sometimes happens, he was not allowed to reach for it and pluck it out until the day after the Sabbath. And certainly there could be no spitting in the dust and stirring around and making up any kind of paste, no matter what you're trying to do with it. Now you say, "Well, isn't this all so very far away from us?" Well, no, actually not. This Sabbath question was enough for them to be divided amongst themselves. Verse 16, some of the Pharisees said, "He's not from God, for he doesn't keep the Sabbath." What they meant by that was he doesn't keep the Sabbath our way. Of course Jesus kept the Sabbath. He kept the law in its perfection. Jesus was sinless. In fact, Calvin suggests that Jesus performed these miracles purposefully, deliberately on the Sabbath. I kind of like that idea. So that it wasn't like he said, "Now take up your mat and walk," and he healed the man, and someone said, "Hey, Jesus, don't you realize it's the Sabbath?" He said, "Of course I know it's the Sabbath. Watch this." And then he does it again. The man born by goes, "Sabbath." He says, "I know. Watch this." And right on cue they come. Religious formalism cannot cope with transformed lives. Religious formalism can't cope with conversion. Religious formalism cannot face the fact of the dramatic impact that Jesus makes when he takes a person and turns them upside down, which is actually to turn them the right way up. Why? Because the religious formalist then recognizes that he or she is upside down and therefore needs as much to be turned the right way up as this individual, and not wanting to face the challenge of that, they hide behind the smoke screen of their ability to maintain all of the externals in terms of their religious experience. There's no indication on the part of these folks that they examined the evidence, that they had any interest in the evidence at all. Their interest was to deny the miracle and to discredit Jesus. Now, I'm sure that some of you can identify very quickly with this. You became a Christian. You may have become a Christian just recently. You came and acknowledge that you were blind and that you had things completely wrong, that you were lost, and that Jesus came seeking to save the lost, and you asked Jesus to save you and to be the shepherd of your soul. And what you've discovered now is that religious formalism has no place for that kind of radical change. If you go to the religious formalist, whether it is your pastor or your priest or your rabbi or your next door neighbor, or perhaps your mom and dad or your brother or whoever it might be, and tell them about this amazing change, if they are religious formalists, they probably will not give you a wonderful response. Or they may give you some kind of superficial, pacifying reaction, but they will not enter into your joy. They can't. Because you see, religious formalists do what these folks had done. While failing to keep the law of God, which they know themselves incapable of keeping, they create a convenient smokescreen by adding their own little rules and regulations, so that as long as they keep their list of what is acceptable, the fact that they are still confronted by the challenge of God's law does not really concern them. And there can be nothing more challenging, nothing more embarrassing to the religious formalist than the presence of someone who comes and shares with them that they have found Jesus to be their Savior, to be the one who has opened their eyes, to be the one who has turned them from darkness into marvelous light. You see, if you look at the text, you see that that's exactly what happened to them. When they come a second time in verse 24 and summon the man, and they say, come on now, tell the truth. We know that Jesus is a sinner. This man's a sinner. He says, well, I don't have a comment on whether he's a sinner or not. I don't know anything about that, but I do know this. One thing I do know, I was blind, but now I see. And they couldn't cope with that very, very quickly. They began to insult him. They hurled insults at him, verse 28, and eventually in verse 34, how dare you come and lecture us? They said they just threw him out. See, what they were doing was they were saying, we have tradition and we have orthodoxy on our side. Verse 28, you are this fellow's disciple? We are the disciples of Moses. We know that God spoke to Moses, but we don't even know where this chap comes from. You see, what these individuals were saying was something like this. Whoever does not bow to us, this is really what they're doing and seeking to intimidate this young man, who knows clearly that he was once blind, but now he can see. But they're giving him a bad time. They're back at him again and again and again, seeking to intimidate him and rob him of the reality of what he's conveying. And what they're saying is this: whoever does not bow to us and our knowledge knows nothing. And whoever knows something we don't know is a fool. Whoever doesn't bow to us and our knowledge doesn't know what they're talking about. And whoever comes in here to tell us something that we don't know, they're foolish. That's not only the approach of religious formalism. It is also the approach of agnosticism and skepticism and intellectual elitism, isn't it? Isn't that what the young university student, what the 10th grader is up against within the public square? If they would be bold enough in a context that is allowable and understandable to say, I once was blind, but now I see, I've discovered that Jesus is the creator of the ends of the earth, and that he died upon the cross, and that the death of Jesus is a pivotal event of human history, and that everything needs to be understood in light of that. Oh, please, sit down, would you? Unless you bow to what we know, you know nothing. And if you think you know something that we don't know, you're a fool. Sit down. Well, I believe that God created the heavens and the earth out of nothing and out of chaos. Sit down, idiot. You exist as a result of time plus matter plus chance. Bow to what we know. See, religious formalism, when it is challenged by the radical claims of Jesus, reacts in the same way. Well, you say, what about it? Well, let me just say this to you. Some of you may be here and this actually describes you. You say, well, I hope not, but let's just hold out the possibility, shall we? You may be here and you actually are a religious formalist. That's been your whole background, forms and structures and the doing of things. Do you have peace with God? Do you have the assurance of the forgiveness of your sins? Do you rest in the reality of your hope that one day you will see Jesus and be made like him? I wager that you don't. You actually can't. Because the religious formalist is relying on their capacity to continue maintaining the externals without the radical internal transformation which gives significance to the form and structures of religious life. Indeed, these very forms and structures may prove to be a barrier to you coming to faith in Jesus. Because if you have a little list of whatever it is that makes you acceptable to God, and it's easy for us to come up with this list, well, I always go by the golden rule and do unto others as you would do to yourself. And that's my credo and that's my good. Well, that's fine. But what about your jealous heart? What about your dirty mind? What about your dishonesty? How does this little golden rule deal with these things? Of course, it doesn't. You see, if religious formalism was enough to get a man or a woman to heaven, then there would be no need for Jesus to die upon the cross, would there? If doing it ourselves is sufficient, then there would be no need for this amazing grace. Now, we just got a moment to go to the word fear. Don't be afraid that we're going to go much beyond our time. We're not. It's not the fear that I'm referencing. The fear here is the fear that is found in the reaction of the man's parents. The Jews send for the parents. They still didn't believe, verse 18, that he'd been blind and had received his sight until they sent for the man's parents. After they sent for the man's parents, there was nowhere for them to hide. And they brought the parents there. It would be a little intimidating for them. I think you would agree if somebody summoned you to the synagogue of the day and there the elders sat in their robes and in their finery and you came along, Mr. and Mrs. Levi or whoever you were, and they said, thank you for coming out. We were hoping for a chance to talk with you. We have three questions. Number one, the fellow over here, is he your son? Number two, is he the one you say was born blind? And number three, how is it that he can now see? The husband looks at the wife looks at the husband, and then the wife responds. Because she's the braver of the two. Well, we can answer one and two very easily. He is our son, and yes, he was born blind. But when it comes to your third question, well, we really don't have a comment on that at all. They're reticent, they're timid, and they're quick to pass the buck. Why don't you ask him? He's a big lad. He can speak for himself. Well, clearly they must have known something. They knew that a person was involved, otherwise they couldn't have mentioned the person. Can it be that they were more concerned for their reputation and for their status than they were thrilled and excited that their son had received his sight? I mean, why are they not linking arms with this boy and saying to these religious leaders, this is the kind of thing we need in our church? I mean, we need some of this stuff, guys. We're listening to your sermons, and frankly, they're like dust in your mouth. And now comes the Galilean prophet. His sermons are understandable, and look what's happening to people's lives. Yes, we know Jesus is the key to this. Our boy's here, and we're here, and what do you have to say for yourselves? But they don't. Why don't you just ask him? He's there. He can speak for himself. He's a big lad. Now, admittedly, the prospect of being removed from the synagogue, which is the explanation in verse 22, the reason the parents said this, because they were afraid of the Jews, because the Jews had decided that anyone who acknowledged that Jesus was the Messiah would be put out of the synagogue. We're not going to make little of that. There's some significance in it, isn't there? The embarrassment that would be attached to that kind of removal. But if they had truly understood what had happened, if they had truly come to understand who this Jesus was, then they would have taken their stand with their boy. But as it was, they didn't take their stand with the boy because they couldn't take their stand with the boy, presumably because they had not come to trust in Jesus. So the Pharisees are distanced from this great good news by their formalism, and the parents are distanced from this great good news by their fear. Now, you may be here, and that's exactly your story, with little variations. One day your son or your daughter came into your home and said, "I've discovered that Jesus is my Savior and my friend." And you said, "You don't need that kind of nonsense. We brought you up in the way that you needed to be brought up. We gave you every kind of opportunity for religion." And you did. And it was good. And it was helpful. And it actually was a foundation that led the youngster to the point where they said, "Doing all this stuff isn't giving me forgiveness, isn't giving me peace, isn't giving me hope." And then they discovered that it wasn't in the doing of the stuff, but it was in what had been done by Jesus, that there was faith, and there was grace, and there was forgiveness, and there was freedom. And the parents now have the same decision to make as the religious formalists. If we acknowledge that what has happened to Junior is true, then that means it needs to happen to us as well. And that may be too high a hill to climb. So I say to you, do not allow formalism to keep you from Jesus. And do not allow fear of your peer group to keep you from Jesus. See, the fear of going back to the country club and the friend saying, "What happened to your boy?" And for you to have to say, "The same thing that's happened to me." What? You're in it as well? Yes. How did that happen? What did you do? Nothing. Well, somebody had to do something. Somebody did do something. Sit down, I'll tell you what he did. That's the story. Get out there and tell your friends. Get out there and turn Cleveland upside down with this fantastic good news. Come on.
0: Listening to Truth for Life Weekend with Alistair Begg. As Alistair mentioned, it's important not to let religious formalism or fear of what others might think keep us from Jesus. And to help you resist these temptations, there are a couple of books we'd like to recommend to you. The first is a book called Christ and His Threefold Office. It examines the glory of Christ and how his incarnation qualified him to mediate on behalf of every believer and prepared him to act as prophet, priest, and king. The title of the second book is Christ Humbled Yet Exalted. This one looks at why the life, death, and ascension of Jesus is the foundation of true joy. These books are revised versions of a Puritan classic, The Fountain of Life. The author is John Flavel. He was one of the most popular preachers in the 17th century. He faced personal challenges throughout his life, and yet he maintained that he was upheld and fortified by the joy rooted in his relationship with Christ. To find out more about this two-book bundle, visit our website at truthforlife.org. I'm Bob Lapine. Thanks for studying the Bible with us. Next weekend, we'll take a closer look at why we often encounter pushback when we come to faith in Christ. The Bible teaching of Alistair Begg is furnished by Truth for Life, where the learning is for living.
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2: Danny Yamashiro here with my co-host, Suzanne Maurer. 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Join us today as we reach back into the vault in this interview with Terry Looper. How does God transform an engineer into the founder and CEO, recognized as Ernst & Young's Regional Entrepreneur of the Year in 2012, whose company, Texon LP, was number one in Houston's revenue for private companies in 2011. This is the story of Terry Looper. Terry is the founder of this 29-year-old Houston energy company. And I pause at the beginning of our show to remind you the reason we have the Good Life radio program is that the transformation of what God has done in his life is, in principle, something that God can do in your life because of his love for you, dear friend. That God loves you so much, he sent his son Jesus to die on the cross for your sins. He shed his blood on that cross to wash your sins away. He was buried, and 3 days later, he rose again from the grave. And today, the living Christ, who has touched the heart and life of Terry, well, we believe he'll touch your heart as well. And the question is, dear friend, would you open your heart to Jesus Christ? And that's our prayer today. That's our hope. Terry Looper is married to Doris. They have two married daughters, with five children. Terry, welcome to our show.
3: Thank you very much. I look forward to visiting with you.
2: Where did you grow up?
3: Well, I currently live in Houston, and I grew up about an hour south of here, and then moved around with a large petrochemical company, and eventually, 30 years later, moved to Houston. So that's kind of And I've been in Houston for the last 40 years or so. Mm.
2: Terry, who influenced you most in your growing up years?
3: Who? Say that again. Who what?
2: Who influenced you most in your growing up years?
3: Oh, I would say probably my parents. I had one baseball coach when I was in Little League that I would say he impacted me a lot. And taught me a lot, but I would say probably my parents, just because that's a pretty typical answer, I guess.
2: In what way?
3: Well, they weren't really Christians, so obviously we'll get to that subject in a little bit, but they had high values. They taught me high standards and to work hard and try to achieve things and to honor your fellow neighbor. So that's always good things to be taught.
4: Terry, do you have siblings?
3: I have two older siblings. They're both alive. They both become Christian as adults. I would venture to say none of us were as a child.
4: How about your parents? Did they come to know Christ?
3: You know, I witnessed to both of them later in life when they were much older and walked them through the four laws of the gospel. And so I hope so, and I think so.
4: Mm-hmm. That's a fair answer.
2: How did you, Terry, how did you become a Christian?
3: Well, I started going to church on a regular basis with my wife and children, and became a deacon, and then I actually even started tithing 10% of my income. But 6 months into tithing, I had a major burnout, which it was because I was a people pleaser, and I was catching my false god money with selling a company I helped start. And I didn't know it at the time, and didn't figure it out till a year later that I was born again, when I crashed and burned and got on my knees and asked the Lord to take over control of my life, because I had made such a mess of it. And like I said, I didn't know it for a year later. I did a lot of therapy during that year, and trying to figure out, because all my identity was wrapped up in my work. And I was trying to, like I said, catch my false god money, which I didn't even know. And I figured out that really I believed in Jesus and God, but I wanted them really to be my Santa Claus. I kind of wanted to be Lord and ask them to do things on my behalf rather than let them be Lord. So I kind of had it backwards, though I believed in them.
2: Hmm. So you sold, this burnout come after you sold that first company?
3: Right at the peak, right at the pinnacle of closing. Mm. But again, because I was catching my false god, and you're not supposed to catch your false god. And I had worked too hard. I had at the expense of my family.
2: So at the peak, a personal crash.
3: Mm-hmm.
2: Now, what were the circumstances that allowed you, or how did God work in you in the healing process to begin to envision starting the energy company that you have now, Texon LP?
3: Well, it was about 4 years from the time I crashed before I started Texon, and I spent a lot of time with him, tried to work through the process, and he taught me a process of, I'll talk about maybe this a little later, that I'm just finishing up my first manuscript slash book. It'll be published in about a year. But what happened during that time frame was, I was afraid to start a company because I would work too hard again and at the expense of my family. And now that I wanted a true relationship with my wife, my daughters, and now that I had a true relationship with Jesus, I was afraid of starting my own business with my own money, because I was afraid I might either burn out or hurt my relationships. And over a course of time of prayer and reflection and looking at circumstances, he and I agreed to do something that was pretty radical, pretty stupid from a common sense standpoint, but I decided to start Texon on 40 hours a week, maximum amount of hours, and have no sales goals. So I wouldn't be confused on who was causing Texon to be successful. I felt like if I kept that 40 hours and no sales goals, then I could still have plenty of emotional energy when I went home to be a good father and a good husband and hopefully obedient follower of Christ.
2: Are those values that you still hold today?
3: Uh-huh. Yeah. I've been blessed now, 29 years later. I spend less than 40 hours because I got such a good team, and I spend a lot of my time in ministry and around giving.
4: Terry, we're going to want to for sure hear more about that, but where was Doris in a relationship with Christ when you crashed, if I may ask?
3: She was way further down the line than me in a positive way.
4: Okay.
3: She had been very, very dedicated to family. She was in Bible studies. She genuinely had a faith. I will say, once I became a Christian, you know, as the man of the household, her faith grew enormously.
4: Wonderful.
3: And because we did it somewhat in tandem.
4: Mm-hmm. Thank you.
2: So, 40 hours a week, no sales goals. As you mentioned earlier, it may sound like foolishness to an entrepreneur, to a business leader today. How would you describe the intuition that God gave you to do that and the impact that has had in terms of what people would consider a grand success?
3: I actually listened to a tape by a gentleman of Why Do I Go to Work a good half dozen times during that era, and of just helping me understand what I wasn't in control of and what the Lord wanted to do in our lives and have us allow him to work through us. And I don't know, Danny, but just I was unwilling to I just was scared to death to start Texon, that I either would honor him and the family and not be successful, or I would become successful and not honor the Lord and my family. And I just had been through such a crash, I was unwilling. I just flat was unwilling to do one or the other, to take that risk.
2: You're listening to Terry Looper. Terry is the founder and CEO of Texon LP. Now, if you're maybe just tuned in right now, you've just caught this last segment. You've got to understand the context of what Terry is saying. He sold a company previously, early on in his career at the peak, but there was a personal crash, an implosion within himself, and it instilled in him certain sensitivities that he did not have earlier on, and to the point where even in his relationship with God, his whole value system changed. Well, when we come back from our break, we're going to hear more from Terry Looper, headquarters in Houston, Texas. Texon LP does business across the continental United States, has begun introducing butane blending. Well, we'll hear a little bit more about that. Butane blending expertise into the international marketplace. When we come back, more from Terry Looper in just a moment. Stay with us.
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2: James 3:13 says, "Who is wise and understanding among you? 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
1: Danny Yamashiro here with my co-host Suzanne Maurer. Join us today as we reach back into the vault in this interview with Terry Looper. Terry Looper is our guest today. He's the founder and CEO of Texon LP. And before our break, he explained that to us, but it was his relationship with God through faith in Jesus Christ that has changed his values to the point where the success that he experiences today is attributed solely to God. Texon LP, texonlp.com, that's where you can find out more about the company. And if you're tuning in right now, you can get this program in its entirety as a gift to you at thegoodlifehawaii.com. So Terry, your values changed. It's like you have this encounter with God, 40 hours a week, and no sales goals. Like we were talking before, how do you have a company growing without any sales goals?
2: You know, it's pretty interesting that all happened. You know, like you said earlier, we became number one in Houston in sales in about 2010 at $6 billion in revenue, and we had no sales goals. We also have, you know, never been sued by anybody that we know. We've had some people sue us just because I guess that's what people do, but we've just been blessed, and we've never sued anybody either, for that matter. But I just continued to. I think what happens when you have a sales goal towards the end of the year, say it's an annual goal, at the end of the year you start pressing, and you quit listening as much, and you quit honoring the customers much. And nothing really good comes out of that other than you may get a deal closed, but not near as well as if you would have waited till January or February and honored the customer more, and therefore you would have honored your employer more. And I also think within 2 years, if not sooner, you can tell whether a salesperson is right for your culture and can do well at sales, whether he's got a sales goal or not. I mean, you know, we got the economy, especially in the commodity business like oil and gas, the price goes up, the price goes down, and so sometimes we sell way more than we expected, and sometimes we sell way less than we expected. And I just have been at peace with that philosophy for these 29 years.
3: Terry, it sounds to me like you're describing running a very large company by faith.
2: Would you? Then I sure try. I sure try. I mean, I sure feel blessed, and our value system is five values, and they're in priority, and they're in order, and the first one is integrity. So, you know, that kind of sets the stage right, that whenever a problem comes up or an opportunity, money is our fifth priority and our last priority. And I feel like if you honor customers, employees, the vendors, and your employer, then things will just work out well.
1: I'm looking here at Suzanne, Terry, and I'm thinking, doesn't the scripture say somewhere, he who honors me, I will honor? And I'm hearing that in your voice. Well, I'm hearing that in the story of your company.
2: Well, it would take quite a while for me to tell you all the blessings of Texon and the unique situations you know, I back in 1998, I started giving half my income away personal income away each year. So this is the 20th year for my wife and me to be doing that, where I can still operate a company with no debt, no asset debt, and still give away half my income. I mean, it's just kind of a fairy tale, honestly. I'm not that gifted, I can promise you that.
3: We serve a faithful God.
2: Yes, we do.
1: Well, you did mention pressing at the end of the year, and many do it. But I want to press in a different way, since we're here, if we can just go a little bit deeper, because someone listening might be thinking that this is a fairy tale, but that it doesn't apply to me. It doesn't apply to my small business. It doesn't apply to the way

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2: Business decision in 29 years, 30 plus years of how to start Texon, and all of my major life decisions. And so I believe that strongly that Jesus, Lord, sees the future, and I can't. I believe that he knows best, and I just think I do. And I believe he loves me and everybody that's listening, including our families and our employees, more than I can possibly love. So with that, I'm going to, golly, if I can discern his will on business decisions, then I'm really kind of stupid not to. I mean, well, I don't mean to say anybody's stupid. I just mean I'm kind of, my faith has directed me to take those risks, and they are at times significant risks in the eyes of human nature. Starting 40, that's when he first taught me to do this 40 hours and no sales goal. I mean, that I wouldn't recommend that to my enemy. And yet, that's what he and I worked out, because I discerned his will, and I jumped off the cliff. And that was probably the biggest risk I took, really, to start a company with my own money and my own pride and ego on the line. And never had started my own company before. And so he just taught me a process that's what I said earlier, that finally after 25 years, I felt called to write a book, manuscript, whatever, and it's going to be published in a year from now. And to try to hopefully share with people that they can actually get a tangible solution answer from the Lord rather than just pray and feel like they never get an answer. And so we'll see. I mean, it'll be what it'll be, but I sure have felt blessed. And I've tried to teach it to my close friends. I'm not a minister, so I don't go around, you know, this may be my first radio interview ever. I don't even I have to think about it if I've ever had one before.
3: We thank you.
4: Terry, do you have a title for the book?
2: Well, the publisher is just going to start editing, and but at this stage, it's called Godspeed, and the subtitle is Reaching That Sacred Pace Where God's Will Is Revealed.
4: Mm. You know,
2: we'll see. They may change it to who knows what.
4: Something else may emerge in terms of the spirit of the book. But I'm hearing and I'm sensing, Terry, that as we press in even more right now, I'm observing that your pressing in moment was that breaking point. And see, it's juxtaposed. I think that it goes side by side with what the world is telling you. See, somebody might read your book and say, okay, Terry, what's the program? What's the model? What's the template that you did? And what you're saying is, and please tell me if I'm missing this, but what I hear you saying is, hear from God. Press into God. And let God give you, it might not be a 40-hour a week, no sales goals, but that's what God gave to me, Terry Looper. Terry, that's what I hear you saying. Hear from God.
2: Right.
4: Am I resonating?
2: Absolutely. Absolutely.
4: Okay.
2: The reason I was called is the average Christian, and I'm not trying to be presumptuous, but this seems so often to feel like they didn't hear a specific answer from the Lord to do. I think they want to do the Lord. I'm sure they want to do the Lord's work and the Lord's will, but I feel so often.

0: and they don't get a sense of it. And so I felt kind of called, or did feel called, to maybe try to help.
1: Mm. Well, this book that the Lord is inspiring Terry to write, I believe it's something that, of course, it's going to make a difference, because it's driving you back, pointing you to the Lord God Himself.
0: Yeah.
1: The Master, the Creator, the ultimate entrepreneur and innovator and sustainer and provider. If we would just hear from God. When we come back from our break, we're going to hear more from Terry. Hey, it's in these moments, some planned, some unplanned. And, you know, sometimes it's the unplanned things that the Lord has for us in surprise fashion that illuminate our hearts. Perhaps even now, today, this moment, an idea that the Lord whispers to you, hearing His voice. Ah, that's the voice we want and need to hear. Terry Looper will share more about that and more when we come back. Stay with us.
2: Wandering the road of desperate life, aimlessly beneath the barren sky.
3: Hi, this is Danny Yamashiro. A police officer found a girl crying on the sidewalk one day. "What's wrong?" he asked. "I'm lost," she said. "Do you have your parents' phone number?" he asked. "No," she said. "What about your address?" "No," she began to sob. Suddenly, she stopped, and her eyes brightened. "What happened?" the officer asked. "I remember," she said. "There's a church near my house, and at the top of the church, there's a cross. Take me to the cross. Take me to the cross, because when I see the cross, I'll be able to find my way home." My friend, if you feel like you've lost your way, turn to the cross of Jesus Christ, who died for your sins, was buried, and rose again. Will you turn to Jesus? Open your heart to Him and find your way home to God.
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3: Danny Yamashiro here with my co-host Suzanne Maurer. 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There is a common misconception that one cannot be successful by keeping life and business simple. At Texon, we believe, Terry says, keeping it simple is the best path to our continued success. Well, Terry Looper has given us something very simple to chew on, hear from God. 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Danny Yamashiro here, Suzanne Maurer. 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Terry, I mentioned this word. It might sound a bit cryptic to the lay ears, but what is butane blending, and what does introducing butane blending expertise into the international marketplace involve?
0: Well, that's a good question. That may take a while to explain, but basically we have a patent to blend butane into gasoline. It's generally cleaner than the gasoline it's being put into. It's got a little higher octane, and it's cheaper than gasoline, of all things. But you can only put a little bit in, I mean, a few percent. And so we've developed a process to do that, although refineries have been doing it for decades and decades. We've got a little process to do it out at terminals and pipelines around the U.S. And so we are trying to go into Canada. We're close to doing a first deal in Canada and trying to go to Europe. We're not close to doing a deal there yet. But anyway, we're just, you know, small private company trying to keep innovating. And we've got several patents with several products, and we buy various energy hydrocarbons and resell them. And sometimes we blend them and sometimes we don't.
1: You've served on numerous boards throughout your years in business. What are you most passionate about in this season of your life?
0: The Lord seems to have helped me see that I just love to liberate souls in the name of Jesus. I love to be generous in my giving in the ministries, and I love to mentor men and occasionally women, but mainly men and disciple men weekly.
5: Terry, can you take us a little deeper with that? How do you do that, especially in the business community?
0: Well, in all honesty, having a private company and being the leader is a lot easier than working sometimes for a public company and or not being the leader, just in all frankness, because my CEO is Jesus, and so I get to decide how much time I consider myself the COO, so I get to, you know, I get to decide how much time I spend at Texon. But to do that, I have to sure hire really good people around me and pay them well and honor them. Our mission is to be the best service provider in the industry, but you can't be the best service provider if we're not the best service employer, because then they don't have the energy or the attitude to give to our customers and help her, help them. So I got a little bit of running head start than maybe the average person to spend as much time as I do. I probably mentored, 20 men, 20 plus men, and then I discipled 2 men a week, one-on-one.
5: Can you help us know the difference between discipling and mentoring?
0: Well, that's a really good question. I don't know if I'll do a good job of answering it, but I'll try. Mentoring is just various people I may know, may not know, that show up for an hour and want to ask me for advice around finances, spirituality, or about their emotional state, or just life. And they may come to see me again, they may not. And they may take my advice, and they may not. And discipling is where I meet with try to meet once a week, and it takes. And yet we both travel occasionally and can't meet, but it takes 2 years or so of meeting, trying to meet every week for an hour and a half, where we'll have a curriculum or the Bible, and we'll just talk about life, and we'll talk about growing in the faith and dealing with life issues and spiritual issues and emotional issues and all kind of, but it's a continuum until we've gone through the booklets that we use, and then at the end of that, the goal is that they have matured in their faith. Of course, I hope I have too, doing that every week. And hopefully they will then go on to disciple and pour into another man, whether he's a Christian or a not a Christian. Doesn't really matter to me. We all need to grow and become either a Christian or a better Christian.
5: Thank you. Excellent.
1: You had mentioned about your value of family, time with family, and that convergence moment over 29 years ago. Terry, how important is family life in the broader context of business ownership and leadership?
0: Well, unfortunately, Danny, as you know, it's very, very important. Your kids don't pay attention to what you say; they pay attention to what you do, and you got to spend, you know, time with them, and you got to invest in your wife or your husband, whatever the case may be, significant other. It's highly important and to the Lord and to the spiritual and emotional maturity of the family. It's just really important.
1: Hmm. Now, you talked about cultivating your spiritual life. How has the Lord helped you? You talked about it earlier. But were there moments, even in business, where your values of the 40 hours a week, no sales goals, where that was challenged over the course of the near three decades, where you were tempted even to, I need to put in more hours this week, you know? I mean, did you ever encounter that?
0: Yes, I did. Let me first say, I think pain's the only reason I ever grow spiritually, and patience is one of God's great tools that he uses to string things out in time to make us grow also. So back in 2004, I used to have the fear of burning out, and the company went through a real downturn, and then my fear of not succeeding trumped my fear of burnout, and I started working and lost my peace and lost my joy, more or less, and for about 2 years, I speeded up, and my sin started glaring louder, but I kept pushing until one day, May of 2006, I said, "My goodness, look what I've done, and look what I've created all over again." And my good mentor, spiritual mentor, says, "Never believe you've ever mastered a sin, or that's the beginning of your demise." Somewhat, and so I had speeded up. I had considered quit giving half my income away. I started having a lot of my sin kind of either reappear or rear their head, ugly head up. And then fortunately, I came out of that stupor, if you will, and actually grew a lot through that pain. There was a lot of pain through that 2 years, and I really grew a lot. For example, I thought I was this great servant leader, and after I came out of that 2 year window, I found out I had been a pretty pitiful servant leader, really. And then tried to start growing better to be more honoring of employees and customers and the Lord.
1: In a process of coming back, in a process of being refashioned again, even through the process. And I think it's encouraging, Terry, for someone who may have been brought back on path. Paths that we speak about, I'm speaking of them in general terms because it applies differently to different people in a customized way that God does in our lives.
0: Right.
1: But someone may go off the rails. Someone listening right now may have gone off the rails, and they may be in that interim point, and they're thinking, it all sounded good, it was looking good, but applying a little pressure to my life, I started to leak out in other ways. But hearing you, what I'm hearing you say is that one can come back and be restored even in the time of seeming failure or difficulty.
0: Yeah, amen. And matter of fact, I used to feel bad or guilty, and my spiritual mentor said, "Terry, don't assume the Lord didn't allow all that to happen so you would become more whole and heap a lot, let allow you to heap a lot of pain on yourself so you would decide to be a better follower of Christ, and you would be a better servant leader, and you would be a better person. So don't assume that you went and did that all by yourself, because God loves you so much that pain is a very effective tool of his." So I went, well, maybe so, probably so, actually.
1: Well, that's one of the beauties of the times that we share with our very special guests, like we have today, Terry Looper from Houston, Texas. When we come back from our break, we'll talk more with Terry in our final segment. There's nothing quite like talking heart to heart, and you have to wonder if you're ever getting heart to heart until some points of transparency take place. And in transparency, there are moments of vulnerability. And in vulnerability, the connection. Because I have pain. You have pain? We connect in our pain. We connect in our failure and our brokenness. And in all of that, our Lord Jesus is there. He's here. And stay with us now. We'll be right back.
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6: Jeremiah 33:3 says, "Call to me, and I will answer you and show you great and unsearchable things you do not know." 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
1: Danny Yamashiro here with my co-host Suzanne Maurer. 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Terry is the CEO and founder of Texon LP. Of course, he will say he's the COO because Jesus is his CEO. 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This is the Good Life Radio Show. Danny Yamashiro here, Suzanne Maurer, and we're grateful to share in this time with you. Thanks for joining us. Thanks for opening your heart to what the Lord has to say. And I want to encourage you that whatever you're facing right now, the Lord understands, the Lord knows. But as your heart opens, He will deposit something that we're praying will be distilled in your heart as Terry Looper shares heart to heart with us, with you. Terry, as you go through your ministry and life, and it seems quite clear that this season of life, there's been tremendous growth. There's been consistency in following the plan that God has given you with the company. How has He spoken to you? We talked about hearing the voice of God. How has He spoken to you through the Word, through the years?
2: Well, let me, if you don't mind, say one more thing about discerning His will. Just for the listeners, that George Mueller, the great missionary, says the biggest 90% of the problem of discerning the Lord's will is deciding you want His will more than your own. And once you finally do that, which sometimes takes me quite a while because of my sin, then He can, it's much easier for Him to reveal His will once you get your preference out of the way, like Jesus at the Garden of Gethsemane. Jesus asked the Lord if He didn't have to go on the cross for the sins of the world, but Jesus also said, but I want Your will more than mine. And so it's okay to have a preference, but you got to eventually get in your soul and in your heart that to let the Lord's preference trump yours. And so then you're 90% home along with your prayer and looking at circumstances and looking in the Bible to see that anything you're finally deciding on isn't against Scripture. So back to your question, Danny, I try to read the Word every morning. I also read the devotional every morning, and that's based on some Scripture. And I essentially do that every morning. It's just been one of my habits that He's allowed me, blessed me with, that comes real easily. Some people can work out every day, and that doesn't come easily for me, though I do work out, but it's not near as easy for me as sitting and reading Scripture and devotional and prayer time. I'm not trying to act holier than thou. He just has blessed me with that. I don't even know why I enjoy that so much, other than what He's blessed me with. And I'm in a Bible study, and I, you know, go to church and try to and worship, but I do enjoy His Word. He's always got great things to say in Scripture, and I just find it completely true. I've got several favorite verses, anyway, I don't know if I've answered exactly your question, Danny.
1: What would you say, Terry, to someone this moment is going through a real challenging time? They feel overwhelmed. They feel afraid and afraid, because things are going out of control to them. What would you say to someone who's fearful right now and extremely anxious and uncertain a word of hope?
2: I you know, obviously, if the person isn't a Christian, to accept Jesus as his Lord and Savior is the major step of all steps. Though I've been fearful as a Christian, but I just make that as a preface. And Danny, you said it well at the beginning of your show. And then if you are a Christian and fearful, like I've been before, he loves you more than you can ever, ever imagine. And often people have never really felt his love, been overwhelmed by his love, maybe because of their childhood situation or whatever. And I've been blessed, and several of my friends have been blessed as Christians to be overwhelmed by his love and his presence. And that is so such a blessing to witness that. And in Psalm 37:4, he says, "Delight in the Lord, and I'll give you the desires of your heart." Here, the Creator of the universe is willing to say, if you just delight in him, meaning you just want to do his will, he'll give you the desires of your heart. It just blows me away. He loves us that much. He has amazing answers. And as I've tried to discern his will, and some of those answers have been fearful for me, but because they've been clear from him, then I've jumped off the cliff to honor him as I discerned best I could what his will was.
1: Suzanne, I'm listening to Terry, and I think this is a man who has gone to the high highs and the low lows.
2: Yeah.
1: And in that low, there's this desperateness for God, a desperateness to serve God and love God and to obey God. And I can't help but to think that there is a delight in the heart of the Lord when one, as Terry, as you've said, you know, you're stepping off. I mean, you're leaving it all in God's hands. And I think that's a challenge for each of us today, dear one, as you and I, and of course, Suzanne, we listen to Terry. The Lord compels us to really look deep and see where is our faith? Where is our commitment? And instead of going further from him, deeper into him and drawing closer to him. Terry, we've got a couple minutes left. Would you be willing to pray for someone right now who's in that tough moment?
2: Heavenly Father, we feel blessed to even be able to communicate with you, that you love us so much that you answer all our prayers. You see a lot of hurt and a lot of pain throughout the world, and at times in each and every individual that's listening here. So we ask you to come particularly today to the ones listening that have got major pain or major fear, and give them your peace. Give them your blessings. Help them to grow in their faith. Help them to take that fear and transfer it into hope and peace and love in seeking your will and seeking all of your love, because you are the perfect God, you love us more than we can ever know. And be with them. Give them comfort and give them answers that they really believe are from you and are great answers to go forward with. It's in Jesus' name we pray. Amen.
3: Amen.
1: Amen.
3: Terry, one of my favorite scriptures is Jeremiah 29:11-13, of course, the Lord says he knows the plans he has for us. It's for good, not for evil, a future and a hope. But 13 says that we will find him when we seek him with our whole heart. And that's what I have heard from you today, that God has caused you to have the desire to seek him with your whole heart. And because of that, He delights in blessing you. And I want our listeners to be sure and know God delights in blessing us. And yes. You have been a blessing to us today. Mm-hmm. Thank you.
1: Indeed. Terry, thank you so much for your time, your heart, your sharing. We're so grateful for you.
2: Well, it's my blessing and my pleasure. Thank you all for doing this, and thank you for trying to make a difference in the world, as I know you already are and will continue. Blessings to you also.
1: 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And there's no better time than right now to share the love of Jesus with someone near you. 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It's always a blessing to be with you. 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Until next time, along with my producer, David Nasora, creative director, Brian Torres, web designer, Shayna Kusumoto, and guest coordinator, Jan Yi, I'm Danny Yamashiro. Remember, the Lord is with you as you share the love of Jesus with someone today.
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1: 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V is for victory over health disparities. Victory over setbacks. Victory over the unknown. V is for victory over giving up.
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7: Just take a look at yourself in the mirror today when you go home. He's given you two ears and one mouth, which is a distinctive mark of God's design. Maybe that we should listen twice as much as we speak. Otherwise, he would have given us two mouths and one ear. But God designed us in such a way that we would be listeners.
8: Welcome to Words of New Hope with Dr. Wayne Cordero, founding pastor of New Hope Oahu. How many times have you opened your mouth in haste and stuck your foot in it? About every hour on the hour, you say? Well, don't worry, you're not alone. Here is Pastor Wayne with a message entitled, Me and My Big Mouth.
7: How many would admit that your mouth has gotten you in trouble several times? Raise your hand. Yep. Yeah, about all of us, because did you know that on the average, we open our mouths 700 times a day? And for some people, less. Some people, much more. But we won't go there. But how many of you would also say, I wish I could turn back the clock and erase some of the words that I have said? Yeah, well, today I want to talk to you about an eraser that actually can remedy that. We're going to talk about three steps that will help you in your conversation. Your conversation, your words are so important to God that he says in Matthew 12 that by your words you'll be justified and by your words you'll be condemned. But it's also a two-edged sword, because your words can be very powerful or very destructive. Your words can build up or our words can tear down. Our words can actually start a miracle or stop a miracle. We have heard it said before, in some pithy kind of statement, sticks and stones can break my bones, but words can. It's not true, is it? Words hurt very much. It tears families apart. With complaining and arguing, it can divide churches. We're not that quick and real that good with our words, so we'll need some instruction. So today we're going to give three steps to that. And you'll also see that I have a rubber band on my right hand. I'll tell you why this week I'd like all of us to wear a rubber band on our right hand. In fact, we're going to pass them out at the end of the service. And when you leave, We're going to check to make sure it's on your hand. If it's not, you go straight to purgatory. Okay. But we're not all that witty with our words. As witty as this one produce manager, he was a young guy putting heads of lettuce together in the produce section. One lady comes up to him and says, "Son, I want half a head of lettuce." He said, "We don't sell half a head of lettuce. We sell the whole head of lettuce." "I want half a head of lettuce." He said, "Ma'am, we don't." She said, "I told you I want half a head of lettuce." So he said, "Let me talk to my manager." So he walks over to his manager and says, "Manager, this crazy person wants half a head of lettuce. Half a head of lettuce." And he turns around and the lady's standing right behind him. And he said, "Oh, and this wonderful lady would like the other half." Witty. I think the manager was promoted to Congress. But this is a dual, double-edged sword, our tongue, to destroy or to build up. You can cause a person's life to get brighter or darker, a family to get stronger or weaker, a marriage to become fulfilled or unfulfilled. A lot of it is in our words. James, who wrote the book of James, said there's one thing that's pretty much untamable. I mean, your words, your tongue is like a rudder to a ship. But even a grand and great forest, he says, can be set aflame by one spark. And so it is with our tongues. And you know what he says? He goes so far as to say, and that tongue can be set on fire by hell. Another portion says this: how come people speak on one side good and the other bad? From one source comes bitter water and sweet. That should not be so. And so we want to make sure that we are speaking what God wants us to speak, especially in these days. Let's take a look at this scripture here out of Proverbs 21. And let's read it together. An indispensable life lesson is the way that we control our words, because if you don't, your words will control you. Let's read this together. Go. The tongue has the power of, and those who love it will eat its fruit. It begins with us, the words we speak. And not only to others, to ourselves. When you think of the word think, it's basically you talking in your head to yourself, counseling yourself, deliberating with yourself, discussing with yourself, arguing with yourself. That's called thinking. And you need to start there. I tell people, be your best friend, because you got to live with that person the rest of your life. Why live with an antagonist the rest of your life? Why live with an enemy? Why live with someone who hates you and always tries to break you down? Fire that person. Get rid of them. Because how often we'll say to ourselves things like this. Oop, there's some stuff coming through on soundboard. That might be my thoughts. You don't know. Shut up. But I've heard people say, "I'll never have enough money," or "I'm such a bad person. I just don't think I'll ever get better. I don't think I'll ever get over this." But when you say those words, even in your head, it sends a message to your soul. And you start to become that. That's why Proverbs 23 and verse 7 says this: as a man thinketh, so is he. You send a message to your soul and you begin to program your soul in that way. You say, "But Wayne, that's where I am right now." Yes, but remember this: where you are is not the same as who you are. Where you are is temporary. Who you are must be eternal. "Well, I don't feel that way." No, you don't go by what your feelings change every 20 minutes. You say what the word of God says. This has never changed since the beginning of time. You are chosen. You are redeemed. You are forgiven. You are a son or a daughter of God. You're an overcomer, more than an overcomer, for you are an outlaster. You say that, yeah, but I don't feel that way. Shut up. You just say this to yourself. Why? Because that's the truth. And it's time you start speaking truth to yourself. But what if I'm not there? That's why Joel says this. Let the weak say, I am. And let the poor say, I am. Because of what the Lord has done for me. You understand? We start to say what God's word is saying to us. And when that happens, you become more and more the word of God has designed you to be. Otherwise, we start saying things that our feelings and circumstances say to us, and we echo that, and we become like the circumstances. The biggest ship, or rather, let's put it this way, the smallest ship in the biggest ocean is never in danger unless some of that big ocean gets inside of that little ship. Don't let an outside storm become an inside storm. Once that happens, then we begin to sink. So what are some of the things we can do? James says it so well. It's going to come up on the board, and it's also in your notes. Let's read this three-step process together. And I'd like us to memorize this verse. It's that important. Would you read it? Go. This you know, my beloved brethren, but everyone must be and for the anger of man does not achieve the righteousness of God. What were those three? The first was quick to hear. Second, and the third. Yeah, the first is quick to hear. Let's camp on that for a little bit, and then we'll go to the next two. First is this: be quick to hear, then slow to speak, slow to anger, for the anger of man does not achieve the righteousness of God. Quick to hear. Just take a look at yourself in the mirror today when you go home. He's given you two ears and one mouth, which is a distinctive mark of God's design, maybe that we should listen twice as much as we speak. Yes. Otherwise, he would have given us two mouths and one ear. But God designed us in such a way that we would be listeners. Proverbs 15:28 says it this way. Would you read it with me nice and loudly? Go. The heart of the righteous ponders how to answer, but the mouth of the wicked pours out evil things. Oh, we're so quick to talk. We're quick to speak, slow to listen. And James says, no. Be quick to hear, slow to speak. Proverbs 18:13 says this, he who gives an answer before he hears is folly and shame to him. How many times we'll be in a conversation and we'll give an answer before we hear? You know what I found out? If I will listen and be patient, just 10% more, 10% more patient before I say something, just 10%, I actually minimize mistakes by 50%. I reduce misunderstandings by 50%, and I increase my friends by 100%. Just adding 10% more listening before I speak. Story goes like this. The wife's in the kitchen. Husband's in the living room watching TV. And the wife's name is Mabel. Husband is Harry. The wife says, Harry, the water heater sprung a leak again. Crickets, no answer. He's watching football. Harry, since you didn't fix it last time, I had to call the same plumber. He came right over. Harry, get me a beer, Mabel. Watching football. Harry, his wife says, Fluffy, our dog, stepped in the water and got electrocuted. The doctor said she'll be okay, but she'll never have straight hair again. Mabel, did you get me that beer? I make sure it's cold. You know I don't like warm beer. Harry, the plumber said he was glad for the leak because now he has money for vacation. Did you hear me? Get me a beer. Harry, The plumber asked me to go with him on vacation. And I said yes. Touchdown! No way! We need another quarterback here. Harry, I'm leaving you. Goodbye. Get me a beer. You know what the trouble is around here? Nobody listens anymore. That can sound familiar. I want us to take time this week to stop, look, and listen. To dream, story, an idea. Try it. You might make a friend. I want to talk a little bit to husbands about wives. So wives, you can close your ears for a second. But I found myself getting a little perturbed because my wife would say, did you notice the living room? I said, well, still there, same living room. No. Did you see the flowers I put there? Whatever. Did you notice the dining room? I changed the table around. She'd say, did you notice the chairs? She'd say, you notice I changed the pictures around. What does that do to me, for me? Honey, did you notice this? Or, honey, did you notice the cat? I got to get the cat some flea medicine. Do it. Just do it. You don't need to tell me everything you do. Honey, I'm going to go and then come back. Duh. And so I was starting to get perturbed, and I was praying one day, and I said, Lord, why does she do this? And I've never forgotten what he said, and this is just for husbands. It was like he said, it has nothing to do with the living room, or honey, I moved the chair 3 feet. It has nothing to do with a chair or living room or dining room or redecoration or flowers. It's that she's asking for a connection with you. She's bidding for, she's requesting just a connection to say, yeah, that's neat. Thank you. That looks so much better. That cheers the place up. That makes it look so festive. That's it. She's looking, she's searching for a connection because you've been like ships passing in the night. You're so busy, she's busy, you're married, but you never connect anymore. And these connections is what keeps you strong. And so I've made the wife in such a way that she reaches out for just a connection. And if you demean that or mitigate that or brush it off, you've said something. You've devalued that connection. You've devalued a second. You let that go for years. You have no connections except that you live at the same address. And then I began to understand the words we say can be said silently through actions. I thought, be quick to hear. Because not all communication comes through words. Quick to hear what she's saying. I thought, got it. Quick to hear. And the other is slow to speak. Slow to speak. There's some people that process on the outside and others process on the inside. I want to encourage you, slow to speak, to process on the inside. Think a little bit more. Otherwise, we'll speak too rashly, and we'll even kind of make it a joke. But be careful. Quick to hear. What was the second? Slow to speak. Let's read what Proverbs 12:18 says. Would you read it? Go. There is one who speaks rashly like the thrusts of a sword, but the tongue of the wise brings... There's a story of Sir Winston Churchill and another very civil, regal lady named Lady Astor. And they were rivals. She hated Winston Churchill with a passion. And yet they were in the same parliament. They were doing things together. But she just hated this guy. And it's mostly because of his mouth. And the story is told he would imbibe a lot, you know, and drink a lot. And so they were in this elevator going up, and she looked over at him, and he was just weaving and leaning up against the side of the elevator. And she said, Sir Churchill, she said, you are drunk. And he looked at her and said, Lady Astor, you are ugly. And tomorrow I shall be sober. And she's not done with him yet. She said, "Son Churchill, if you were my husband, I'd poison your tea." And he looked at her and said, "Lady Astor, if I were your husband, I'd drink it." He who gives an answer before he hears makes big enemies. Quick to hear, slow to speak, and slow to anger. I want to talk about anger. It says the anger of man will never achieve the righteousness of God. Each of us, because of our emotions, will have anger. Things don't go our way. We had a certain plan. We had a certain way that things should go. And when it is destroyed or abated or moved away or something happens, there's an emotional reaction. Now, at that moment, it is incredibly important to decide if you're going to be a thermometer or a thermostat. Let me tell you about these two. A lot of us are thermometers. A thermometer really doesn't control the temperature of the room. It just reflects it. If it's hot, it says it's hot. If it's cold, it's cold. It just echoes the circumstances, reacts to the circumstances. On the other hand, a thermostat is different. A thermostat just doesn't reflect the temperature of the room. It set the temperature of the room. Why are they so different? Because this is plugged in to a higher source. And when we come to Christ, he changes us from a thermometer to a thermostat. And we can set the temperature of our family, the culture, our future, our children. It's us. But see, a lot of us say, "Well, I'm just a thermometer." No, you're not. See, this is sort of like a reflection of the circumstances around us. And we get angry. We get happy. We get melancholy. We get sad. Get reactive, defensive. That's because we are, without realizing it, a thermometer. And God says, "I have plugged you into a far greater source. And it's time for you to be who I created you to be. And I want you to be a thermostat because you're plugged into my spirit. And you can set the culture of your marriage. Set the culture of your family. Set the culture of your company. Set the culture of your organization. It's you if you choose to be this and stop being this." And that's a decision that every single one of us needs to make sooner or later. And my prayer is that we would make it sooner rather than later. Proverbs 16:32 says this in the New Living Testament. It says, "It is better to be patient than powerful. It is better to have self-control than

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7: 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Whether you're stuck in traffic on the H1, washing the dishes, or picking up the kinky from practice, we are so happy you're joining us for today's message. 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But enough about us. Let's jump into part one of today's message.
8: So it was Mother's Day this past Sunday. I wasn't in church. I was in Phoenix, Arizona at my niece's wedding in Scottsdale, and it was hot, man. It was so hot. And I didn't get to celebrate with you guys and celebrate my wife in person on the weekend. And I just want to say the way that it's so important that we honor our moms, no matter what kind of mom you had, if you didn't have one, I'm sorry. I know sometimes for some people, Mother's Day can be kind of maybe a difficult time for you. Maybe your mother's not here, or maybe your mom's in the mainland or another country, whatever. But I just want you to know, God loves you, and I'm so glad that you're here at Inspire. I want to tell you that I am so proud to be the pastor of this church. Lisa and I have been pastoring this church for 23 years. We're going on the 24th year, and as Chief was saying, he started right across his house where he used to live, right down the street at the Waikele Elementary School, right across. We had a great time on how this all started, but what I've noticed about the longevity of pastoring a church is very important. Now, I'm older now, but when I started, of course, I was younger, minus 23 years from where I'm at today. If you do the math, I'm not going to even tell you what to think about that math. But I want you to know that one of the most important lessons I learned was not when I became a pastor, because I didn't want to be a pastor. I wanted to be a business person, and I wanted to make millions. What I wanted to do was with my life. It isn't what God wanted me to do. God says, don't worry about that. Other people are doing that, and that's fine. But I want you to do this. And when God called me to the ministry, full-time to part-time to full-time, whatever it was, I was working three jobs. I told you this. I worked at the airlines. I worked at the restaurants. And I sold bottled water. Did I tell that story last week, how I sold bottled water? Okay, you know those five-gallon buckets? Menihune water? How many of you are like, Aloha water, Menihune water? I worked for Menihune water. I was a water salesman. That was my job. I'd hook people up with water. Now, if you buy five of these, I'll throw in an extra five. And then if you rent the cooler, and you rent the cooler, and people would rent the cooler, they pay $20 to rent the cooler, $5 up for water. And then you know where my territory was? Right here in Waikele. Right here in Waikele. There were hardly any homes. They were all brand new homes coming up, and I'd sell water. Who would have thought that the place where I sold water was the place where I would be giving living water? Come on, somebody. Come on, living water. And so, when I look at what God's touch on my life, we use the word favor. Can you say favor? Okay, favor is different, right? Sometimes we think, before we enter into church, we think favor is, welcome back, Caleb. Favor is kind of like this, when we say, hey, can you please do me a favor? Right? That's kind of what we think before we become Christians, is the word favor says doing something nice for someone. That is a favor. Your mother's going to ask you, your father's going to ask you, I need you to do me a favor and clean your room, right? Or somebody's going to say to you, your dad's going to say to you, hey, I need you to do me a favor and mow the lawn. There's different kinds of favor. Favor is when you do something nice for someone else. You're doing them a favor. But what I want to share with you is something very, very important that you normally probably won't learn outside of church, and it is about how you can have the favor of God on your life. Okay? So from where I came from, homicidal, suicidal, 21 years old, angry, purposeless, didn't have dreams or goals after I had to leave college. That was a difficult time for me. But when I gave my life to Jesus at the age of 21, I straddled the fence for a little while. Then I realized, you got to go all in or don't go in at all. You know what I'm talking about? And so I left the world, so to speak, and I went all in, and I had a little 2-year-old daughter. But one of the biggest things that I had going on for me was I had a work ethic. Like, I had a strong work ethic. Today we got a work crisis. You know what I'm talking about? We got people ain't showing up for work. Companies can't even hire enough people, and the people that they hire sometimes don't even show up at work. All of these different things. But what I want to share with you is during one of the most difficult times in the nation of Israel. Come on, that's where the Bible's written. Okay, so we stand with Israel because it's the land of the holy book, right? Jesus was Jewish. Did you know that? Right? Okay, just making sure. That's why we stand. While other people are protesting, they're crazy. You know why? Because we stand with God and God stands with Israel. So I want to be on the good side. I don't want to be on the wrong. I want to pick right. I don't want to pick wrong. Right? I want to pick right. I don't want to pick wrong. So I don't want to get too much into the situation, but I can tell you this. Hamas is evil, right? Hamas is evil, and they're using the Palestinian people. Did you know that they're Palestinian Christians? Yeah. Most people don't realize that. There are people in Lebanon that are Christians, that follow God. There are people in Iran, in the biggest church in the world, but they don't meet in a building like this. You know where they meet? Secretly. Because if anybody found out, they'd be dead. They would torture them. Same thing in China. So in Lebanon, there's Christians. In Syria, there's Christians. In Palestine, there's Christians. Palestine is another word for Philistine, okay? It's derived. In the West Bank, there are Christian people, okay, who are getting bombarded too at the same time, and they're trying to run for their life as well. And Israel is not putting up with what they did to their people and taking little girls and babies hostage and doing the unthinkable to them. And that's why this war is going on. Moving right along. So when we look at what God is doing with the nation of Israel, he was doing it a long time ago. So the nation of Israel is kind of shaped like either New Jersey or like California, okay? Just about the size of Jersey, or kind of like this, or California. Okay, here's Lake Tahoe. No, just kidding. Anyway, Here is the Jordan River, and this is the Sea of Galilee. This would be the Sea of Galilee. On this side, you have the nation of Jordan. On this side, you have Lebanon to the north, and then you have Syria right next to it. This is the old Assyrian nation. Okay, so then you have this, and then you have, this is the Mediterranean Sea. And here's a little fishing boat. No, no, it's kidding. All right, sir. All right. And then over here, you have what you have over here is like you have Egypt down here. And then all, then you have this. And okay, so now you have Israel. So Israel, before the book of Daniel, wasn't really following God. In fact, not that wasn't really. They were totally disrespecting God. They were turning their back on Yahweh. He's a one God. You know what I'm saying? He's only one God. There's one true God. But all the neighboring nations, they were worshiping idols, Ashtoreth, Baal, and so prostitution cults. You had that going on. It's prostitution, everybody, but it was a cult, okay? And then you had child sacrifice. They had child sacrifice. And the people of Israel brought that into worship. The nation of Israel had already been divided into two parts. I'm giving you a little bit of history lesson. Your history 151 professor, he don't know what I know. Anyway, okay? All right, no, I'm just kidding. I'm just trying to keep you awake. The north kingdom of Israel split in two after King Solomon's time. King Solomon was the wisest man that lived on earth ever, next to Jesus, but not as smart as Jesus. Of course, he wasn't. Okay, so now the nation of Israel is split in two. You have North Israel to the north, and to the south, you have the Southern Israel, but they changed their name to Judah. Okay, these guys kept the name Israel. They made their own worship center in a place called Samaria. But these people kept Jerusalem because this was the better place. This was the holy hill of Zion. This is Jerusalem. This is where the temple was built and eventually would be destroyed. And the people of southern Judah would yell to the people of northern Israel, "We got Yahweh, yes we do. We got Yahweh, how about you?" And then they would shout back and it was weak and they'd go, "Boo! Boo!" So now, you following me? Okay, is this interesting? All right, I know that. Oh, so. So then, but now there's this kingdom called Babylon. And Babylon, and I told you last week, The Richest Man in Babylon was a book I would read if I were you. Okay? In Babylon, now what you got is this incredible kingdom. And the king's name is Nebuchadnezzar. And Nebuchadnezzar sends diplomats, sends envoys, sends spies and gifts, sends TikTok, sends Manapua, to find out what is the weakness of Jerusalem. Because in Samaria, God had already used the Assyrians to punish them and took people out of Samaria. And when they went, and these were 10 tribes. They are called the Lost Tribes of Israel. Are you with me? Yeah. So don't look at your phone. Stop looking at your game. Stop candy crushing on me. I'm just playing. Just trying to keep your attention. Okay? So 10 tribes. Everybody say 10. Because there were 12. Everybody say 12. There were 10. So 10 went north and the Assyrian kingdom came and took them. The last two tribes were the holdouts. And where were they? They were in Jerusalem. And then finally, God is upset with what they were doing and allows King Nebuchadnezzar to come in to Jerusalem. And the first wave of deportations are the aristocrats, the religious class. They're going to take the ones with money at this point. And they're going to take all of them. They're going to come in 3 or 4 waves. So they take the first group of kids that go over. And they're teenagers. How many of you are under the age of 20? Raise your hand. Under the age of 20. Raise your hand. Okay. Under the age of 20. Raise your hand. Okay. Okay. How many of you are between 20 and 30? Raise your hand. Wow. There's a lot more of you guys. Okay. So they take, like, the average age is like 19. And let me tell you what their names are. Daniel, Shadrach, Meshach, and Abednego. 4 out of hundreds. We find their story in Daniel chapter 1. I'm talking to you about how to be excellent. What I'm gonna share with you today, and if I come back another Tuesday after, if Becca will have me, by the way. She would speak, but she had a procedure done, so it hurts and she can't speak right now. She can speak, but she sounds like a 4-year-old. I just heard you snort. I can't believe Deja's husband just snorted. All right, moving right along. So watch this. So out of this group of people, the Bible tells us in Daniel chapter, what I'm going to share with you tonight and maybe in the future is going to make you more hireable, more promotable, more sacrificial. Oh, got quiet on that one. More amazing. People are going to want to hire you. People are going to want to put you on their team. People, I'm telling you right now, you're going to get offers to do things with your life you never thought you would ever be doing because of this. Okay, now I'll share this with you. Bible says in Daniel chapter 1, turn your Bibles with me to Daniel chapter 1. If you're in the same Bible as I am, the New Living Translation, it's on page 710. Anyway, moving on. Okay, it's after the book of Ezekiel. Huh? After the book of Ezekiel. And can I encourage you to invest in a paper Bible? Invest in a paper Bible. Okay? If you got a paper Bible, come on, raise it above your head. Right now. Right now. Right on. Okay. If you have a phone with your Bible app in it, raise it above your head. Everybody with the paper Bible say, we got Yahweh. Yes, we do. All right. Okay. Hang on. You guys throwing me off. Okay, now listen. Daniel chapter 1. I want you to go to verse 1. And during the third year of King Jehoiakim's reign in Judah. So who was the king of Judah at that time? Jehoiakim. I know, interesting name. Jehoiakim is in Judah, and King Nebuchadnezzar of Babylon came to Jerusalem and besieged it. Okay, this is crazy. They surrounded it. They starved the people on the inside. They stopped the water from entering into the city. And basically, they put the people in the position where they had to surrender. Okay? Then it says this. The Lord gave him victory over Jehoiakim of Judah. The Lord gave King Nebuchadnezzar victory. Why? Because he warned them over and over and over again that if they don't turn back to him, he's going to use another nation to get their attention. And that's what he did. Okay? God don't play around. He don't play around. Then it says here that King Jehoiakim of Judah and permitted him to take some of the sacred objects from the temple of God. So Nebuchadnezzar took them back to the land of Babylonia and placed them in the treasure house of his God. So he took all the articles of gold, silver, everything that you would do to worship God. Nebuchadnezzar took it and said, I'm putting them in my God's building. Okay. Then it says in verse 3, then the king ordered Ashpenaz, the chief of staff, to bring to the palace some of the young men of Judah's royal family and other noble families who had been brought to Babylon as captives. That's what I told you earlier. Now look at verse 4. Select only strong, healthy, and good-looking young men, he said. Make sure they are well versed in every branch of learning, are gifted with knowledge and good judgment, and are suited to serve in the royal palace. Train these young men in the language and literature of Babylon. In other words, indoctrinate them 100% into our society, whether it's culture, religion, politics, history, poetry, the arts, you name it. Then in verse 5, the king assigned them a daily ration of food and wine from his own kitchens. Wow, that must be good. And they were to be trained for 3 years, and then they would enter the royal service. Daniel, Hananiah, Mishael, and Azariah were the four of the young men chosen, all from the tribe of Judah. The chief of staff renamed them with these names. Daniel was called Belteshazzar. Hananiah was called Shadrach, Mishael was called Meshach, and Azariah was called Abednego. But Daniel was determined not to defile himself by eating the food and the wine given to them by the king. He asked the chief of staff for permission to not eat these unacceptable foods. And now God had given the chief of staff both respect and affection for Daniel. So he got favor. Everybody say favor. That's where favor is. We found favor in verse 9. But he responded, "I'm afraid, my lord the king, who has ordered you to eat this food and wine, and if you become pale and thin compared to the other youths your age, I'm afraid that the king will have me beheaded." Well, Daniel spoke with the attendant who had been appointed by the chief of staff to look after Daniel, Hananiah, Mishael, and Azariah. And he said, "Please test us for 10 days on a diet of vegetables and water." Come on, somebody. Right? Daniel said, "At the end of the 10 days, see how we look compared to the other young men who are eating the king's food. Then make your decision in light of what you see." And the attendant agreed to Daniel's suggestion and tested them for 10 days. And at the end of the 10 days, Daniel and his three friends looked healthier and better nourished than the young men who had been eating food assigned by the king. So after the attendant fed them only vegetables instead of food and wine provided for the others. So everybody's going to go on a vegetable diet. Verse 17. But God gave these four young men an unusual aptitude for understanding every aspect of literature and wisdom. Let me read that again. God gave these four young men an unusual aptitude for understanding every aspect of literature and wisdom. And God gave Daniel the special ability to interpret dreams, the meaning of visions and dreams. And when the training period ordered by the king was completed, the chief of staff brought all the young men to King Nebuchadnezzar, and the king talked with them, and no one impressed him as much as Daniel, Hananiah, Mishael, and Azariah. So they entered into the royal service. And whenever the king consulted them, watch this, in any matter requiring wisdom and balanced judgment, he found them 10 times more capable than any of the magicians and the enchanters in his entire region. They were found to be 10 times better. Say it with me now, 10 times better. Everybody, 10 times better. One more time. 10 times better. I believe with all of my heart that if you honor God with the life that he gave you, he can make you 10 times better than what you are today. In Jesus' name. Amen? All right. Now, one of the most important things is you have to read your Bible. You have to read your Bible. Because if you know the word, and the word is hidden in your heart, the Bible says, "I will not sin against you." Psalm 119:11. "I've hidden your word in my heart that I might not sin against you." So if I know the word in my heart, I'm not going to do things that I normally would be have the propensity to do when before I came to Christ, right? So number one, read. Number two, simple. I got more points to this. Number two, pray. Pray every day. Don't just pray for your food. Pray every day. Pray in the Spirit. Come on, pray in tongues if you already have that gift. If you haven't been baptized with the Holy Spirit, come back in 2 weeks and we'll baptize you in the Holy Spirit. I don't have time tonight, okay? I don't have time tonight. But ask the Lord while you're driving home. Lord, just fill me with your Spirit. Fill me with the Holy Spirit to overflow. What does it mean to be baptized in the Holy Spirit? Well, first of all, get water baptized. Come on, somebody. You got to get water baptized, okay? We don't do children, okay? We don't do little babies like, "A little sprinkle." No, we don't do that. What we do is we take people who have made a decision to follow Christ and we water baptize them. They get water baptized to be immersed in water and to be dead to your old self, right? Coming out of the grave. So number one, pray. Number two, read your Bible. Number three, get baptized. Number four, get baptized with the Holy Spirit. Okay? Because if you are able to be filled with the Spirit, what does it mean to be baptized with the Holy Spirit? Okay, how about this then? Okay, there you have a water cup. Okay? And the water cup is filled to that. And then you have a spout. Ooh, all my art skills coming back to me. Okay. And all the water comes into the water cup. And then all of a sudden, if you're always under the spout, this is where the water comes out. But you're over here, ain't no water coming over here. So you got to get your cup and put it under the cup, under the spout. That's why environments are very, very important. And so all of a sudden, now all of a sudden, you are overflowing. The water is overflowing. It's overflowing. It's spilling all over. Because why? Because this is your heart. And when you are under the spout, God is filling you up. And now all of a sudden, right, you're getting baptized. You are being inundated with the Holy Spirit. And the Holy Spirit is a symbol of water, it's oil, it's fire. Whenever you read in the Bible, water, oil, fire, wine. Water, oil, fire, wine. Say it with me. Water, fire, wine. Somebody said foil. I said oil. Let's do it again. Water, oil, fire, wine. Water, oil, fire, wine. That's the presence of the Holy Spirit. But I'm going to share with you, with the time that I have left with you, really quickly, what I want to share with you is how to experience favor with others. The Bible tells us in Luke chapter 2, verse 52, that Jesus grew in wisdom and in stature. Watch this online. And in favor with God and with all the people. Favor with God and favor with people. Some people have favor with people, but no favor with God. No bueno. No bueno. Some people think they have favor with God, but have no favor with people. Okay? Or they might. Okay? Maybe your technique is wrong. Okay? Maybe you're a little abrasive. Maybe you got to read How to Win Friends and Influence People. Maybe you got to be nicer. Maybe you got to be humble. You know what I'm saying? All that stuff. But I want to talk to you about how to have favor with people, not just with God. Okay? Now listen. Worship team, don't get antsy. Huh? I know you guys are like, when I turn, when are we coming back up? I see you guys all moving around. Throwing me off over here. Okay, you ready? How do we do this? Number one, write this down. Stick to your values. Stick to godly values. Stick to values. Because the way that I was raised might be different from godly values or godly principles. The culture that I came from could be different. So at the end of the day, the Word of God trumps any other value that I have because my values come from the Word of God. Can I get an amen? So when you realize that God is for you, God's on your side, but look at what Daniel did. Daniel resolved not to defile himself. Daniel said, we're not eating that. Daniel said, we're not putting that in our body. Daniel said, I'm not. And God honored him and gave him favor. And God, and before he went to Babylon, he was a nice Jewish boy. A nice Jewish boy in Jerusalem, and a good Jewish boy. But when he went to Babylon, God gives him the unique ability to interpret dreams and see visions. And that happened after he went to Babylon. After he went to Babylon. Not before Babylon, but after Babylon. And so God began to give him all of this. And when you hang on to your values and you stand firm and when they're telling you to do something that you don't think that the Lord wants you to do, if they're getting you to give in, if all these different things, do not do it. Stand your ground. Don't be lukewarm. Don't be gray. Come on, you gotta stand firm on the values that God gave you. And God will honor you. I promise you, He will honor you. If you honor Him, He will honor you. And people will respect you. They'll respect you. And they might mock you or make fun of you in the beginning, but they will respect you in the end, in Jesus' name. Amen. Look at what the Bible says, that Daniel purposed in his heart in the New King James Version. He purposed in his heart. And when you realize that, number one, that you stick to your values, because your values are very, very important. Don't let your values change with the crowd that you're in. My values, I have different values when I'm with these guys. When I'm with these people, I have these values. And what are you doing? You're just becoming a chameleon like everybody else, right? In this generation, this is the Daniel generation, in my opinion. This is the generation that is being, I'll call the word indoctrinated just the same way, but we're not going to Babylon. Babylon's already here. What do I mean by that? The world system is trying to get you through probably the number one way is to get you indoctrinated to think like the world. Okay? And that, to me, that's Babylon, so to speak. So we don't have to necessarily go to another country, be taken captive. They're already captivating us. Okay? But you stand your ground and you stand on your values. Because why? Right? Because you belong to God. Jesus is your Savior. The blood is not cheap. You can't buy the blood. The blood is not for sale. The blood of Jesus washes my sins and your sins as if I never sinned before. They call it white as snow. And the only way you get, come on, you ever get blood on clothing before? Right? Yeah, you ever get blood on white clothing before? Yeah? How do you take that out? Dawn dishwashing liquid, right? Maybe the best, hot water. Hard to get that thing out. And it's crazy that the blood of Jesus washes my sins and your sins as white as snow. Why? Because when you understand who you stand for and you understand your word, you're not going to be tossed to and fro like the Bible says in the book of James. Everybody say values. Stick to your values, your biblical values. Here's number two. Stay loyal and kind. Stay loyal and kind. Loyalty is so important. Loyalty. It's in my DNA, said Kendrick Lamar. You think I don't know Kendrick?
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12: You see, people are learning that having a king is not all that it's cracked up to be. That's what they wanted. They rejected God and they wanted to have a king. But you see, the other nations weren't impressed by their king. The other nations weren't intimidated by their king. And no matter how many impressive people Saul will attach to himself that will be with him, if God is not the center of that kingdom, if God is not the life of that king, it doesn't matter how many powerful people you have in your army or around you. The battle belongs to the Lord. As we

Aloha kako e komo mai. Welcome to As We Gather, the Bible teaching ministry of Calvary Chapel Honolulu with Pastor Bill Stonebreaker. Today, Pastor Bill continues in Samuel, looking at 1 Samuel chapter 14.

Saul. He is a narcissist, and the term means one who has excessive self-admiration. Excessive self-admiration. Now, it seems as though, when you maybe read between the lines, knowing Saul and his personality, that he's jealous of Jonathan, his son, for Jonathan's success. And he's embarrassed at his own folly. So he tries to win back his credibility by doing something stupid, seeking retribution on his enemies. And it is so stupid. And we're going to find that he's almost willing to put his son to death. That's what jealousy does. It has no common sense. So he says, fast. We want all of you to fast. Wait a minute. They're in battle. They're in battle. They're in the forest. They need strength. Not eating, you're going to deplete your strength. And here's honey on the ground. And just take some of that honey and all of a sudden you get that extra energy from that. The Bible tells us people tremble when a slave rules. When somebody has the spirit of a slave and they pit people against people, boy, fear. Proverbs 30, verse 21 says, under three things the earth quakes, under four it cannot bear up, under a slave when he becomes king, and a fool when he is satisfied with food. And then it goes on to other things. But here's the point. When you have a slavish kind of spirit, because Saul, born into a good family, a lot of people born into a good family, but they have a slavish kind of spirit and they want to prove themselves in their ruling over other people. A slavish leader will exercise over people to where it makes no sense in some of their decisions, but the people follow. I don't understand that, but the people follow. I mean, we see it true here. And I think you've seen it in every generation. We see it true in our generation. But you see, it's only a lead up to the Antichrist. When he comes on the scene, people, the whole world will blindly follow him. Now, Saul's foolish oath, if you eat, you're going to die. And they follow it. They follow it as far as you're going to find that the people do revolt, but it's going to take a lot, and we'll see what happens. They follow it to a point, and then they revolt. But they don't always do that. I think about the Holocaust. When I was a little kid, one of my stepfathers, he was Jewish. And back then, it was a black and white TV in the 50s, but they'd always show the death camps. And they would show those Holocaust people. And they would show just bodies and the people there. It really struck me. It stuck in my mind. You know, how a society can follow that kind of leadership to the point of the gas chambers with people, innocent people. It was just amazing when I saw that. But it's really leaders leading sheep to the slaughter. It happened in the past, and I think it'll happen in all generations. It happens, and it is going to happen in the times of the Antichrist. You see, Jesus is the one that was led to slaughter for our sins. You can see it in Isaiah chapter 53:7. He's a lamb without blemish, and yet he was led to slaughter for us, died on the cross for our sins. But what a horrible thing when you have that kind of leadership as the leadership of Saul. Well, let's continue on. Verse 27, we'll go down to verse 30. And Jonathan had not heard when his father put the people under oath. Therefore, he put out the end of the staff that was in his hand and dipped it in the honeycomb and put his hand to his mouth, and his eyes brightened. Then one of the people answered and said, your father strictly put the people under oath, saying, cursed be the man who eats food today. And the people were weary.
Verse 29. Then Jonathan said, "My father has troubled the land. See now how my eyes have brightened because I tasted a little of this honey. How much more if only the people had eaten freely today of the spoil of their enemies, which they found. For now the slaughter among the Philistines has not been great." So the people were too tired to go on. Now, Jonathan, unaware of that oath, he becomes guilty. And he says what all the people, I'm sure, were thinking it, but they wouldn't say it. This is a foolish oath. This is how they're rampant. Why is he doing this? This is nuts. He's the only one that has the nerve and is willing to speak up. And I'm sure they're just thinking, this is common sense. Why should we not eat, not fast at this time? Now, I think the people, this is interesting, the people in their own minds, they were censored. They were censored and they couldn't answer anything. They couldn't answer how wrong of a decision that was, how wrong that oath was. There's what is called the Stockholm syndrome. The Stockholm syndrome. And it simply means, and some say it's a theory, some say it's true, but it simply means those under extreme power imbalance have a psychological willingness to go along with the abuse of those in charge or in power. So Saul had such a powerful hand on them that they were unwilling to go against him. But oh, that'll break in just a moment, and we'll see that. Verse 31 to 35. And they struck among the Philistines that day from Michmash to Ajalon, and the people were very weary, and the people rushed greedily upon the spoil and took sheep and oxen and calves and slew them on the ground, and the people ate them with the blood. Then they told Saul, saying, "Behold, the people are sinning against the Lord by eating with the blood." And he said, "You have acted treacherously. Roll a great stone to me today." And Saul said, "Disperse yourselves among the people and say to them, 'Each one of you bring me his ox or his sheep and slaughter it here and eat, so that do not sin against the Lord by eating with the blood.'" So all the people that night brought each one his ox with him and slaughtered it there. And Saul built an altar to the Lord, and it was the first altar that he built to the Lord. The law in Leviticus, it said you can't eat the animal with the blood. You have to drain the blood because life is in the blood. Without the shedding of blood, there is no forgiveness of sin. And it's a prophecy. It's pointing to Christ. He shed his blood for us, that perfect sacrifice. And so they were sinning. I think it's interesting that ban, it had ended. And now because of starvation, the people, they basically break God's law. They wouldn't break Saul's law, but they break God's law by eating meat with blood. Saul pushed the people to the brink of sinning against God. What a horrible thing. Because of his foolish vow. And the people would obey his vow, but then they sinned against the Lord. Saul's selfish interest to really rule over that people like a tyrant. And now he grieves. Notice Saul is grieving over the people's sin. They're eating the animals with the blood. But he doesn't grieve over his by driving the people to the brink and doing that. Doesn't do that. You see, a good leader is always going to question himself when making a decision and reflect upon the decision made, whether it's a good decision or a bad decision. They want to look at themselves because they will usually blame themselves if it's a bad decision, and they'll not want to make the same mistake, and then they'll confess it. But not Saul, not at all. Now, the altar that he makes, was it really for sin or was it for his victory? You don't know. It was his first altar. He wasn't used to making altars and coming before the Lord in worship.
You see, when the religious person leaves the Lord, he becomes even more religious to compensate for his guilt. So they just accumulate to themselves all these religious artifacts and all this stuff that, you know, shines and makes them feel, you know, like by bringing this in, the presence of the Lord is there, but the Lord's not. The Lord is spirit. We must worship him in spirit and in truth. There is a form of religion, but it's not the reality of a relationship, a form of godliness, yet denying the power, power of the living God. Remember the Pharisees, they made a pretense by long prayers, but the prayers weren't to God. They were to themselves and to impress those listening. And even that the pagans in the Greek city of Athens, they were very religious, Paul says. You even have an altar to the unknown God. Oh, we want to cover all the bases. You see, when you're religious and you don't know God, you get very religious. Well, he goes on, verse 36. We'll go to verse 39. Then Saul said, "Let us go down after the Philistines by night and take spoil among them until the morning light, and let us not leave a man of them." And they said, "Do whatever seems good to you." So the priest said, "Let us draw near to God here." And Saul inquired of God, "Shall I go down after the Philistines? Wilt thou give them into the hand of Israel?" But he did not answer him on that day. And Saul said, "Draw near here, all you chiefs of the people, and investigate and see how this sin has happened today. For as the Lord lives, who delivers Israel, though it is Jonathan my son, he shall surely die." But not one of them of the people answered him. So, first of all, Saul starves the people, starves his army, and now he wants to deprive them of sleep in order to attack at night. What a leader. What a leader it is. Those who only have self-interest in their mind, they don't have interest of others in their mind. God didn't answer Saul's prayer. When that happens, we have to look within, not outside at other people or circumstances. It's not that. Look at ourselves. What are we doing? You know, what is happening that's going wrong with me? Not with others or not with, you know, with the situation. A selfish person only sees the faults of others. They never see their own faults. The Bible says in Isaiah 59 verse 1, God's hand is not short that he cannot save. His ear is not heavy that he cannot hear. But our sin has made a separation between us and God. That's what's happened with Saul. It wasn't Jonathan who ate, who violated that vow that Saul made. He goes on, verse 40, go down to verse 45. Then he said to all Israel, "You shall be on one side, and I and Jonathan, my son, will be on the other side." And the people said to Saul, "Do what seems good to you." Therefore, Saul said to the Lord, the God of Israel, "Give a perfect lot." And Jonathan and Saul were taken, but the people escaped. And Saul said, "Cast lots between me and Jonathan, my son." And Jonathan was taken. Then Saul said to Jonathan, "Tell me what you have done." So Jonathan told him and said, "I indeed tasted a little honey with the end of the staff that was in my hand. Here I am. I must die." You think he was just sarcastic to his father. And Saul said, "May God do this to me and more also, for you shall surely die, Jonathan." But the people said to Saul, "Must Jonathan die, who has brought about this great deliverance in Israel? Far from it. As the Lord lives, there shall not one hair of his head fall to the ground, for he has worked for God this day." So the people rescued Jonathan, and he did not die. Really important for us to stand up for righteousness in our society,
even against leaders. That's what they do. You see, Saul, he was without natural affection. It's interesting how the Bible talks about that. You see it in 2 Timothy 3:3. You see it in Romans 1:31. But it's usually with those in the last days and who are not believers in God. But here he's willing to follow through with his foolish vow so that he doesn't lose face with the people. I made that vow. I'm gonna keep to it. Unwilling to acknowledge his own faulty strategy to beat the enemy. Now he's going to sacrifice his son on an altar. It's really the altar of his ego. He's willing to do that. Unwilling to see his own sin and yet nitpicking the smallest error in others and in his son. Well, the people stand up to him. I think that's good. You see, to ignore God's rule in our life, we become intolerant of others. Intolerant of others. The most critical people are those without God. Without God. And they're critical if you don't agree with them. They come after you. Jonathan is defended by people who oppose his father, Saul, that king of Israel. Now, if Saul gets his own way without opposition, unbelievable things he does. He goes to the depth of depravity. We see it as we go on. It's not pretty, but it's the heart of man. If Saul can do it, any person today can do it. Any leader today can do it. Let's end off here. Verse 46 to 52. Then Saul went up from pursuing the Philistines, and the Philistines went to their own place. Now when Saul had taken the kingdom over Israel, he fought against all his enemies on every side, against Moab, the sons of Ammon, Edom, the kings of Zobah, and the Philistines, and wherever he turned, he inflicted punishment. And he acted valiantly and defeated the Amalekites and delivered Israel from the hands of those who plundered them. Now the sons of Saul were Jonathan, Ishbad, and Malchishua, and the names of his two daughters were these. The name of the firstborn was Merab. The name of the younger was Michal, verse 50. And the name of Saul's wife was Ahinoam, the daughter of Ahimaaz. And the name of the captain of his army was Abner, the son of Ner, Saul's uncle. And Kish was the father of Saul, and Ner, the father of Abner, was the son of Abiel. Verse 53, we end here. Now the war against the Philistines was severe all the days of Saul. And when Saul saw any mighty man or any valiant man, he attached him to his staff. Now, it doesn't mean that Saul, in his downward plummeting, it doesn't mean that he doesn't do good things for the nation. And so he does, and he beats up on some of the enemies. The enemies just happen to be more wicked than Saul and Israel. And so he does deal with them. So sometimes we don't understand the mind and the heart of God in certain situations and certain things. But yet at the same time, we realize there's a downward spiral, and God will discipline Israel, and also he will end the reign of Saul, as we will see. You see, people are learning that having a king is not all that it's cracked up to be. That's what they wanted. They rejected God, and they wanted to have a king. But you see, the other nations weren't impressed by their king. The other nations weren't intimidated by their king. And no matter how many impressive people that Saul will attach to himself, that will be with him, if God is not the center of that kingdom, if God is not the life of that king, it doesn't matter how many powerful people you have in your army or around you. The battle belongs to the Lord.
And we're going to find in Saul's kingdom, it's an unending battle with strife and confusion. And this nation, it has no lasting victory, but it continues off in this downward spiral. Ultimately, David becomes king, and we're gonna deal with David and know the trials that he goes through as we end. Let's stand and pray. Father, we thank you for your word.

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0: Aloha. Welcome to A Chosen Generation with Daryl Skinner, pastor of Calvary Chapel, Pearl Harbor. In Paul's letter to the Romans, he rejoices in the gospel of Jesus Christ, saying, "For I am not ashamed of the gospel of Christ, for it is the power of God to salvation for everyone who believes." We'll dive deep in the wonders of God's amazing mercy and grace as Pastor Daryl Skinner teaches from the book of Romans, next on A Chosen Generation.
1: In Romans chapter 4, we want to believe in God. But to him who does not work, but believes on him who justifies the ungodly, his faith is accounted for righteousness. We believe on him. Just as David, King David, also describes the blessedness of the man to whom God imputes righteousness apart from works. Let's listen to this. Just as David also describes the blessedness of the man to whom God imputes righteousness apart from works. Quoting from Psalm 32, "Blessed are those whose lawless deeds are forgiven." How many lawless deeds have we performed in our lives before we are a believer, even after a believer for that matter, and whose sins are covered? "Blessed is the man to whom the Lord shall not impute sin." Now catch that, not impute sin. When you come to faith in Jesus Christ, your sins are forgiven, past, present, and future. That's why Paul the Apostle says, "Therefore, there is now, no condemnation to those who are in Christ Jesus our Lord, who walk according to the Spirit." You're born again, but not according to the flesh. You're not going to be a fleshmonger. You're not going to go back into the world. You're not going to be part of the church of Laodicea. But you're a born-again believer, and your sins have been forgiven. Then there is now, therefore, no condemnation. The Bible says also in 1 John, "If your heart condemns you, know this, that God is greater than your heart, and then you have confidence towards God." See, we must always trust in the absolute finished work of Jesus Christ. He is the propitiation for our sins, the Bible declares. The propitiation means he takes our sins upon himself, all of our lawless deeds, all of our trespasses, all of our unrighteousness, all of our ungodliness, upon himself there on the cross in judgment. And then he dies on that cross. He said, "Father, forgive them." And then he says, "It is finished." And then what takes place? He comes from the grave. And now we can be washed from all of our sins, past, present, and future, by the atonement of Christ, the blood atonement of Christ, saved by the blood of the Lamb, Jesus, and our sins are washed away forever and ever and ever. Never, ever walk in condemnation as a born-again believer. Never walk in this guilt-ridden attitude and heart as a believer. Never want to have that happening to your life. You're set free in Jesus Christ. Do we commit the same sins that we once committed? No. When our lives to change, should I continue in sin, the grace may abound? God forbid, Paul writes. We want to live for the Lord because we want to glorify our God. We want to love our Savior. We want to testify of his holy name and how great he is, all that he's done for us. Very important we realize this. I want to share with you for a moment, if you don't mind, Psalm 32 itself, real quickly, Psalm 32, and what David wrote about his own sins. David was a man we know who committed adultery with Bathsheba. He lied about it, and then he had Uriah, her husband, put on the front lines in the heat of the battle, thus knowing he would be killed. And he's thinking he's getting away with it, but he got away with nothing. Nathan the prophet came to him, confronted him, gives him a story about a man who stole his prized lamb. The rich man stole a prized lamb from a poor man, and then he had it slaughtered for a feast. And he says to David, "What would you do to that man?" He says, "Well, that rich guy, he's an ugly man. He's a greedy man. He's a selfish man. I would kill him." And then all of a sudden, Nathan says, "You are the man. Thou," I like what it says in King James, "thou art the man. You're guilty." Isn't it amazing how so many times we try to cover up our sins? Like we're not guilty. Like we're really good people, but we're not. People lie about themselves. They deceive themselves. They have all these different ideas of themselves. Like James says, you look in the mirror, you walk away, and you're not really being honest with yourself. It's important for us to face it honestly, our lives honestly, our relationship with God honestly. And then just repent and get right and go for God. That's the main thing that we do. Don't get guilt-ridden yourself, but just trust in the finished work of Christ. He says, if we confess our sins, he's faithful and just to forgive us our sins and to cleanse us from how much unrighteousness? I love this. all unrighteousness. That is the power of the blood of Jesus to set us free each and every day. I love what he says. You hear me say it many times. His mercies are new what? Every single morning. Praise the Lord. Psalm 32, this beautiful, the blessedness and forgiveness of David he receives. Listen to what it says. David writes, by the power of the Holy Spirit, blessed is he whose transgression is forgiven, whose sin is covered. Blessed is the man in whom the Lord does not impute iniquity. That's what Paul quoted there in Romans chapter 4. Then he goes on and says, when I kept silent, my bones grew old through my groaning all the day long. For day and night your hand was heavy upon me. My vitality was turned into the drought of summer. Selah. It means pause. Think about it. Praise. It's important to realize that when you're in sin and you don't confess your sins to God, your life is miserable. You're going to be in misery. You're going to be distraught. You're going to be depressed. But the moment you, if you want to get on your knees, if you want to cry, whenever that time is, you want to go to the beach and cry out to the Lord and just tell him your sins and tell him you're sorry for what you've done, just do it, man. Do it. Be done with it. And be set free. Because right now, if you haven't done it, you're in the drought of summer, man. You look at the clay that is formed and the cracking on the clay because there's no water coming onto the ground. There's no vegetation. And that's what happens to us when we don't confess our sins and get right with God. The moment we confess our sins, the rains come and the seeds are planted and the harvest is bountiful because we're doing what God wants us to do. He's always wanted us to do this. It's the devil who doesn't want us to do this. The devil doesn't want us to be set free. And the flesh thinks I got to solve it myself. No. Trust in the finished work of Christ. He says, tetelestai, it is finished. The price for your sins has been fully paid. Now we find ourselves next, he says this. Verse 5 of Proverbs 32, David says, I acknowledge my sin to you. My iniquity I have not hidden. See? He says, I said, I will confess my transgressions to the Lord. And you forgave the iniquity of my sin. For this cause, everyone who is godly shall pray to you in a time when you may be found. Surely in a flood of great waters, they shall not come near him. You are my hiding place. You shall preserve me from trouble. You shall surround me with songs of deliverance. Selah. Then he says, I will instruct you and teach you the way you should go. I will guide you with my eye. Do not be like the horse or like the mule, which have no understanding, which must be harnessed with bit and bridle, else they will not come near you. Many sorrows shall be to the wicked, but he who trusts in the Lord, mercy shall surround him. Be glad in the Lord and rejoice, you righteous. And shout for joy, all you upright in heart. Isn't that a beautiful way to end that Psalm 32? Shout for joy, all you that are upright in heart. You're upright in heart when you confess your sins to God and you trust that you are forgiven and he has cleansed you and you have a brand new life. You know, it's so beautiful. The Bible says, though your sins were scarlet, I'll make you as white as snow. You're cleansed, my friends. You're cleansed forever and ever. He also declares that you're a new creation in Christ. Old things have passed away. All things have become new. Don't go back into the past and dig up those old sins and beat yourself over the head with them. Let them go. God says, I cast your sins as far as the east as to the west. And he says, I will remember them no more. So forget it already. As Paul writes, he says, forget those things which are behind. Pressing on to the high calling of Christ Jesus our Lord. Press on to the high calling. Press on in Jesus Christ. Don't go back to the past and keep hitting yourself over the head with those past sins. And for married couples, don't keep beating each other up with past sins. If you've asked each other to forgive, then you're forgiven by God, and you have to forgive each other. And you can't keep pulling out of the sea of no fishing and throwing in the other spouse's face and saying, you're still this, you're still that. No, you're a work in progress by Jesus Christ. And you've said you were sorry, you've asked for forgiveness, be done with it and move on to the next episode of your life and journey and blessings of your life. So this is what God is doing for us at this time. So what we discover is David came to that place of forgiveness. He repented, he was forgiven. Once again, we discover that if we confess our sins, he is faithful and just to forgive us our sins and to cleanse us from all unrighteousness. The Bible then says, if we say that we have not sinned, we make him a liar, and his word is not in us. My little children, these things I write to you so that you may not sin. And if anyone sins, we have an, catch this folks, an advocate with the Father. An advocate with the Father. He is our advocate. He stands before the Father on our behalf to protect us, provide for us. We have an advocate with the Father, Jesus Christ, the righteous. And he himself is the propitiation for our sins. Not our, for ours only, but also for the whole world. The availability of salvation is for the whole world. For God so loved the world, he gave his only begotten Son, that whosoever believes in him will not perish, but have everlasting life. So is salvation for all people across the world? Yes, it is. So if you come to faith in Jesus Christ, you'll be saved by his grace and his tender mercies. It's beautiful. Now listen, this denies the whole thing of Calvinism when they say, well, these are chosen, these are unchosen. No. The Bible says God is not willing that any should perish, but all would come to repentance. This is God's promise in his word, and he's delivering this message. While we're yet sinners, Christ died for us. Now, I don't know who's going to be saved, who's not going to be saved. Only God knows those things. But I know this much. We're to preach the gospel to every person in the world. Otherwise, the early apostles would not have given their lives in preaching the gospel if they believed Calvinism. Strict Calvinism says there's those that are chosen for hell, those that are chosen for heaven. No, all people are chosen for salvation. Yet God knows ultimately the choice they're going to make, but he made all people with the opportunity to be saved. You must understand this. Everyone is given the opportunity to be saved. God did not create people, I'm going to send you to hell. He created all people with the same opportunity, but they will all have the exercise of their free will. That is the choice they'll make in life, whether to come to Christ or reject Christ. That'll be their ultimate destination, which is either heaven or it's going to be hell. And they're both eternal. There's no second chances, no other opportunities, no other diversions. It is heaven or hell. Once the Bible says, once you make a decision, once you die, once a man dies, then comes the what? The judgment. If you have not come to Christ, you're going to be judged for all your sins, and that's going to be that much punishment you're going to have in hell for eternity. And there's no second chances to get out. You can avoid the judgment of your sins if you come to Christ. The Bible says he washes away all your sins and you are saved. Amen. We find point number 2 in verses 9 to 12, the seal of God. We have the blessings of God, verses 1 to 8. Now the seal of God in verses 9 to 12. Listen to what it says. Does the blessedness then come upon the circumcised only or upon the uncircumcised also? For we say that faith was accounted, imputed to Abraham for righteousness. He believed in the righteous Savior to come, the Messiah to come. We believe in the righteous Savior that came. How then was it accounted? While he was circumcised or uncircumcised? Not while circumcised, but while uncircumcised. Circumcision wasn't instituted yet. It was accounted unto him at that age of which he believed God, he trusted in God, and thus later on he got circumcised. So it's important to realize that he was saved under righteousness. Righteousness appeared to him, not by a work of circumcision. Jews, listen. Not by work of circumcision, but by belief in God. That's why Paul says not all Israel is Israel. You can say I'm Jewish, but have you given your heart to Yeshua HaMashiach, Jesus the Messiah? That's when you're true Israel. You've come to faith in Yahweh, God, Adonai, and so forth, and you've given your heart to him through Jesus Christ, who is now your Savior. Jesus fulfilled 456 prophecies in his first coming from the Old Testament, from the Jewish Torah, as well as their historical books, as well as their major and minor prophets, and the Psalms, and so forth, and Proverbs, Book of Poetry and Wisdom. And he fulfilled these prophecies. He fulfilled them. No other man has ever fulfilled those prophecies. He will fulfill up to 1,000 of those prophecies when at his second coming, which the Bible says he will come to reign and rule from the throne of David in Jerusalem for Israel's sake after the tribulation period. Please, Jewish people, listen. Come to Jesus Christ and be saved in him. He loves you. He died for you. Think of that miraculous birth between Abraham and Sarah. 100 years old, 99 years old, 90 years old, and she conceived. That's impossible. Nothing was functioning. They didn't have all the pills we have. And besides that, Sarah was way beyond childbearing years. But God performed a miracle, just like he performed a miracle in that beautiful Jewish virgin. Her name was Mary. And he conceived by the, she was conceived by the Holy Spirit, and the Messiah was born. Just as your Jewish prophet Isaiah said, behold, a virgin shall give birth, and you shall call The child's name, Emmanuel, God with us. This is I'm talking strictly, heavily to the Jewish people. Please come to Jesus Christ. We love you. God loves you. And come to know him because he's your Lord and your Savior. I know many Jewish believers right now who've come to Jesus as their Messiah and Savior. Amen. Abraham believed God and was accounted him for righteousness. Then 14 years later, he was circumcised. 14 years later, he believed. Then he was circumcised 14 years later. Thus, he became the father of faith for the circumcised and also the uncircumcised. How, verse 10, how then was it accounted? While he was circumcised or uncircumcised? Not while circumcised, but while uncircumcised. Verse 11, and he received the sign of circumcision, a seal of the righteousness of the faith which he had while still uncircumcised, that he might be the father of all those who believe, though they are uncircumcised, that righteousness might be imputed to them also. Again, accounted to them, accounted to you, imputed to them. This righteous belief, it's not we're not righteous, but we believe in the righteousness of God. We believe in the righteousness of the Son of God, Jesus Christ, second person of the Trinity, the one who died for our sins and rose from the grave. It says here, righteousness might be imputed to him, them also, and the father of circumcision to those who not only are the circumcision, but who also walk in the steps of the faith which our father Abraham had while still uncircumcised. Now listen, very important to realize, Jesus is Jewish. The apostles were Jewish. Peter, James, John, and others, Jewish. And the first 3,000 that were saved on the day of Pentecost, probably almost all Jewish. Could have been some proselytes, but we believe they were all Jewish. And they took the gospel message of Jesus Christ of salvation, the gospel of peace, and began to spread it. If someone wants to come out and conquer you as a Jewish people, they're not of Christ. They're not of Christ. Crusader years, I know they were used to beat back the Muslim hordes that came into Europe and so forth and across the Middle East. But when they began killing Jews, they're not of Christ, just killing indiscriminately. They're not of Christ. So get the Crusaders out of your mind as if they were of Christ. Those that are of Christ are those that love Jesus and they love all people. For God so loved the world, he gave his only begotten Son. Amen and amen. Verse 11, he said today, or I put in our notes, today Christians have a different seal. You and I, he had the seal of righteousness on themselves. We have a different seal. The Bible says in Ephesians 1:13-14, what is this seal? In him you also trusted, in Christ you also trusted, after you heard the word of truth, the gospel of your salvation. Jesus is the way, the truth, the life. No man comes to the Father except through him. In whom also, having believed, you were sealed with the Holy Spirit of promise. We are born again, as Jesus told the religious rabbi, Nicodemus. Nicodemus, you must be born again. You must be born again. That which is flesh is flesh. That which is spirit is spirit. You must be born again. There are two births within humanity. One is the birth in the flesh, where you're born as a baby, and then there's the birth from heaven, where you're born again by the Holy Spirit. You receive the Spirit of God, comes into you, and now you're going to have the power to change and to be turned into the image of God in Christ. Amen. So we've now been sealed with the Holy Spirit of promise, who is the guarantee of our inheritance until the redemption of the purchased possession to the praise of his glory. The redemption is when we finally go to heaven. That is the final fulfillment of the full redemption. We go to heaven. We become the bride of Christ. He is our bridegroom. The Bible says we are the purchased possession. He purchased us with his precious blood. The Jews would bring sacrifices to the temple in Jerusalem as a kofar, a covering of their sins, but not a full atonement of their sins, waiting for the Messiah to come. They looked for the Messiah to come to be a victorious warrior and king for themselves, which Jesus is, but it wasn't the first coming. The first coming was to be victorious over the devil, over sin, over our flesh, that we would be set free. We're no longer captive to sin and enslaved to sin and under the tyranny of the devil. Now we're set free. That's why Jesus is called the King of Kings and the Lord of Lords. He is our King. We now have entered into the kingdom of God, the kingdom of heaven, and thus our sins have been forgiven. And now we've been filled with the Holy Spirit. We're sealed with the Holy Spirit. And then our lives begin to produce the fruit of love and joy and peace, goodness, kindness, faithfulness, gentleness, self-control, and truth, and so forth. This is what God has done for us. We find in verse 12, he says the following, "And the father of circumcision, to those who are not only of the circumcision, but also walk in the steps of the faith which our father Abraham had while still uncircumcised." Colossians 2, I want to read this to you. "In him you are also circumcised with the circumcision made without hands," Paul writes, "by putting off the body of the sins of the flesh, by the circumcision of Christ, buried with him in baptism, in which you were also raised with him through faith, in the working of God, who raised him from the dead. And you being dead in your trespasses and the uncircumcision of your flesh, he is made alive together with him, having forgiven you all trespasses, having wiped out the handwriting of requirements that was against us, which was contrary to us, and he has taken it out of the way, having nailed it to the cross, having disarmed principalities and powers, he made a public spectacle of them, triumphing over them in it." Principalities and powers are trying to destroy us. Demonic whores that want to deceive us and take us away from the ways of God, the ways of Christ. They want to destroy us. They want us to be apostates. They want us to be a part of the Church of Laodicea, the cults and so forth. But we have Christ who has now conquered them. And thus we have the Word of God. In the beginning was the Word was with God, and the Word was God. Amen. Well, let's get to point number three, wrap our study in Romans 4, the promises of God. There's four promises that we're going to find. In verses 13 to 15, we have promise number one, we are found righteous through faith, righteous through faith. Promise number two, verse 16, we are saved by grace through faith. Promise number three, verses 17 to 22, Abraham becomes the father of many nations through faith as God gave life to the dead. Let's begin. Promise number four, Jesus died because of our offenses and rose again because of his righteousness. Now by faith in Christ, our sins are forgiven. We receive his righteousness and we will go to heaven. Let's read and discover what Paul has to say with us in regards to these four promises of God. Begin with verse 13. "For the promise that he would be the heir of the world was not to Abraham or to his seed through the law, but through the righteousness of faith." Again, the law through Moses came 600 years later, but it came to Abraham as he believed the promises of God and it accounted him for righteousness, that he would be saved by a Mashiach, the Messiah to come. "For if those who are of this law are heirs, faith is made void, and the promise made of no effect. Because the law brings about wrath, for where there is no law, there is no transgression." In other words, the law was given to reveal how sinful we are and how much we need a Savior. We need a Messiah to save us, to pay the price for our sins. We need somebody absolutely holy and righteous to get us to an absolutely holy and righteous heaven forever. His name is Jesus. Amen. And thus it says in verse 16, "Therefore it is of faith that it might be according to grace," faith according to grace, "so that the promise might be sure to all the seed, not only to those who are of the law, but also to those who are of faith of Abraham, who is the father of us all." That means Jew and Gentiles alike. Verse 17, "As it is written, I have made you a father of many nations, in the presence of him whom he believed, God, who gives life to the dead and calls those things which do not exist as though they did, who, contrary to hope, and hope believed, so that he became the father of many nations, according to what was spoken, so shall your descendants be," "and not being weak in faith, he did not consider his body, his own body, already dead," says he was about 100 years old, "and the deadness of Sarah's womb," speaking, she's 90 years old, and she's going to give birth to a baby, amen, "he did not waver at the promise of God through unbelief, but was strengthened in faith, giving glory to God, and being fully convinced that what he had promised, he was also able to perform. And therefore, it was accounted to him for righteousness. Then we conclude the last few verses, that was not written for his sake alone, that it was imputed to him, but also for us. It shall be imputed to us who believe in him, Jesus, in our Heavenly Father, who raised up Jesus, our Lord, from the dead, who was delivered up because of our offenses, was raised because of our justification. Amen.
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0: Whatever we've accumulated in life, we can't take it with us when life is over. It's like a game of Monopoly. The cash, the houses, the hotels. When the game is over, it all goes back in the box. But there is one exception, people. We can take people to heaven with us. The Lord invites us, urges us to share the gospel and invite them to Christ. Today on A New Beginning, Pastor Greg Laurie offers good encouragement as a part of his encouraging series called Refresh.
1: 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You've probably heard of the Great Commission. In case you don't know what it is, it's found in two Gospels, Matthew and Mark. Mark's version has Jesus

0: name of the Father, Son, and the Holy Spirit. And lo, I am with you always, says our Lord. The Great Commission. We know we're supposed to do it, but frankly, most of us don't. Studies have shown that 95% of Christians have never led another person to Christ. Only 2% of churchgoers invited an unchurched person to church in the last year. And 59% of all Christians say they seldom or never share their faith with others. Honestly, we're a little bit like Jonah. By the way, we're going to be looking at Jonah chapter 3. So turn in your Bibles there. And we talked about Jonah a little bit in my last message, which was titled, The Refreshing Power of Revival. But we can be like Jonah. We don't want to bother ourselves with the needs of others. We'll get into this a little bit more in a few moments, but Jonah was called to go preach to these people who lived in Nineveh. And Nineveh was the capital of Assyria, and the Assyrians were the enemies of the Israelites. And as a patriotic Jew, he didn't want to go preach to his enemies. He didn't care about them. And we can be this way as well. If we're brutally honest, we'll say, I don't really care that much about non-believers, and I have what I need, and I don't want to share it. Hey, this goes back to our childhood, when we were taught to share. We would be happily playing with a little toy as a baby or a toddler, and then another child's introduced into this setting, and someone says, share your toy with your cousin or your little friend, and you start fighting over the toy. We don't like to share. Often as Christians, we hoard the truth. But listen, the gospel by design is meant to be shared, not hid. And sometimes we're hoarders of truth instead of sharers of hope. Sometimes we become so inward in our focus, we miss this great truth. As you give to and serve others, you yourself will be replenished and refreshed. Jesus put it this way. He said, give and it shall be given to you. Pressed down, shaken together, running over. And with the same measure you give, it will be given back to you. Listen, the Bible says that God is looking for people to show himself strong on behalf of. He's looking for someone, well, like you, who will actually say, use me, Lord. I'll go where you want me to go. I'll say what you want me to say. Listen, will you be that person? If so, a wonderful adventure awaits you. I believe that sharing your faith can be exciting, joyful, and dare I use the word, fun. Yes, you heard me right. As Psalm 126:6 says, those who go out weeping, carrying seed to sow, will return with songs of joy, carrying their sheaves with them. You've heard that old song, bringing in the sheaves, bringing in the sheaves. That's what that's about. You go out with sadness, concern for people that don't know the Lord, but you come back with joy because people have come to Christ. Jesus said, there's joy in heaven over one sinner that comes to repentance. As C.S. Lewis pointed out, quote, joy is a serious business of heaven, end quote. Jesus said, it is more blessed to give than it is to receive. And that word blessed is interchangeable with the word happy. So you can translate it as follows. It's a happier thing to give than it is to receive. And that is certainly true when we're sharing the message of the gospel. I already pointed out that there's joy in heaven every time a person puts their faith in Jesus Christ. And if there's joy in heaven because of that, there ought to be joy on earth and in our hearts if we had the privilege of playing a role in that as well. Listen, next to personally knowing the Lord, the greatest joy I know is bringing others to him and then watching them grow and be transformed. 3 John 1:4 says, I have no greater joy than to hear my children are walking in truth. Joy. There's joy in telling people about Jesus and seeing them grow in Jesus. The Apostle Paul wrote to the believers there in Thessalonica about the great joy he was experiencing as he watched them grow spiritually. And he said in 1 Thessalonians 2:19, what is our hope or our joy or crown of boasting before the Lord Jesus at his coming? Is it not you? You, Paul writes, are our glory and our joy. Listen to this. The happiest Christians are the evangelistic Christians. Let me say that again. The happiest Christians I know are the evangelistic Christians, and the least happy Christians I know are the nitpicky kind. They're arguing over theological minutiae and never telling others about Jesus. It was the old country preacher Vance Havner who once said, if we're too busy using our sickles on each other, we're going to miss the harvest, end quote. Yes, there is a happiness that we are missing out on if we're not sharing our faith.
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1: Well, we're considering the story of Jonah today, and Pastor Greg points out the lessons it teaches us about the importance of evangelism.
0: The book of Jonah is a story of a massive revival that came about through the efforts of one man, and that man was Jonah. He was called to preach to Nineveh, which was a great city. By the way, the population of Nineveh was around 300,000. It might have been a little smaller, but that was a mega city back at that time. The reason the population was so high is because it became the capital of Assyria. There was a magnificent palace built there. So it was a very, very large city of its day, 300,000 strong. It was a great city, we read in Jonah 1:2. But Jonah said, I don't want to go preach to that great city. So then we read in Jonah 1:4, God sent a great wind. And then that wind brought a storm, and Jonah was ultimately swallowed by a great fish, Jonah 1:17. But the ultimate story of Jonah is about a great God who showed great love to a lost city like Nineveh and offered them his forgiveness. If we miss that, we've missed the whole point of the story. So I heard the story of a police officer who pulled over some guy who had two penguins in the back seat of his car. The officer said, sir, I don't know if you know this, but penguins are an endangered species. You can't drive around with penguins in your car, so take them to the zoo. And the man said, I will, officer. The next day, the officer saw him driving around with the penguins again, but this time they were wearing Hawaiian shirts and sunglasses. The officer said, excuse me, I told you to take those penguins to the zoo yesterday. The man said, I did, and now we're going to the beach today. Yeah, I think he kind of missed the point of what the officer was trying to say, and we can very easily miss the point of the book of Jonah. God turned around 300,000 people through one man. How was he able to do this? Because you and I, well, we want to be the Jonah in our neighborhood, the Jonah in our family, the Jonah in our sphere of influence, hopefully minus being swallowed by a sea monster. Okay, so if you're taking notes, here's point number one. It takes a changed person to change other people. It takes a changed person to change other people. It started with Jonah himself. Of course, he was swallowed by maybe the whale or whatever that creature was. And it was in the belly of that whale that Jonah had a personal revival. It was there that he repented of his sin and recommitted himself to the Lord and was willing to do what the Lord called him to do. And so what happened? The whale cruises up to the beach there on Nineveh. I wonder what that was like. You're just sitting out on the beach, catching some rays, watching the surf, and all of a sudden you see this large object coming toward you. The Ninevites might have stood up. What is that? It's a whale. And the whale pulls right up in the shore and opens his mouth and vomits. The Bible says he vomited. Jonah, out comes Jonah. Boom. Ta-da. I wonder what he looked like. His skin was probably bleached white from the gastric juices of the sea creature. He probably smelled worse than anyone you've ever smelled before. And he has a message, 40 days and Nineveh shall be overthrown. Wow, what a story this is. But listen, Jonah was the right man at the right place at the right time. I wonder if you know somebody right now that the Lord has been nudging you to talk to. You know, it's interesting for me because sometimes I'll be out and about and I'll just see someone. I don't know how to explain this, but just in my heart, I sense I should go start a conversation with them. And I don't know what to say to them exactly. I don't know how the conversation will go. I don't know anything about them, but I've come to realize that I need to respond to those promptings of the Holy Spirit. That's how it starts. It's just a little nudge, a little prompting, a little direction. Look at that person right there. Why don't you engage that person in a conversation? Did it ever occur to you that God has placed you right where you are right now to reach certain people? One of my favorite Bible stories is the story of the beauty queen Hadassah. It's found in the book of Esther. The king of Persia wanted a new queen. So he had this beauty contest, and Hadassah, a very attractive young Jewish woman, entered the contest. She had been raised by her uncle Mordecai. Her father had died. And incredibly, she won the beauty contest and she became the queen of Persia. Sounds like a fairy tale, right? Her prince comes and now she's the queen. And if it was a fairy tale, it would end with these words, and they lived happily ever after. But this isn't a fairy tale. This is a Bible story, which means it's true. It actually happened because a villain enters the story. More sinister than any villain you've seen in any child story, with a plan to literally exterminate the Jewish people. And meanwhile, Hadassah, also known as Queen Esther, was oblivious to what was going on. The king signed a decree that every Jew would be put to death. But Esther was living in the lap of luxury. You know, she was being pampered there in the palace, and she knew nothing of the plight of her fellow Jews. So one day her uncle Mordecai shows up outside the walls of the city, and he's calling out for Esther. Someone says, I think this guy is related to you. She goes, oh, send him some new clothes. And he didn't want new clothes. He wanted her attention. And I love what he said to his niece. He says to her, if you keep quiet at a time like this, deliverance and relief for the Jews will arise from some other place, but you and your relatives will die. Then Mordecai makes this very well-known statement, but who knows, perhaps you were made queen for such a time as this. In other words, he's saying, Esther, this is your wake-up call. This is why you are where you are. You're not there by coincidence. You're there by providence to save your people. And if you don't do it, God will find someone else. So did it ever occur to you that you are where you are because God wants you there? See, the problem is when we become Christians, we want to remove ourselves from bad influences, stay away from ungodly people who might tempt us to do ungodly things. And that's good. But we have to be careful that we don't lose contact with non-believers. We can sort of retreat in what we might describe as a Christian bubble. You know, we listen to Christian radio. We buy our car from a Christian car dealer. We watch Christian movies. And we boycotted so many stores, there's none left to go to anymore. We're sort of isolated all by ourselves. But listen, Jesus said, go into all the world and preach the gospel. So I have to go. I have to leave my comfort zone, my safety zone even. Jesus did not say the whole world should go to church, but he did in effect say the church should go to the whole world. So you need to go to where people are, to that person in the restaurant that's serving you. Tell them that God loves them. Make sure you leave a tip. Don't be a cheapskate. Nothing worse than sharing your faith with a waitress or a server and then not leaving them a very generous tip. But what about that person? You're pumping gas or on the other side, putting gas in their car. There just might come a moment for you to start a little conversation. Start by praying and ask the Lord to lead us, because you are where you are for such a time as this. Now listen to this. God does not need you to accomplish his work. God can reach people without you, but he would rather reach people with you and through you. So seize the moment.

0: Pastor Greg Laurie, encouraging us to seize the moment, to take advantage of those opportunities God gives us to share the hope of Christ. Good encouragement today here on A New Beginning, and there's more to come from this message. Pastor Greg, let's do what you said and seize the moment and invite someone listening to accept the Lord's offer of salvation.
1: Okay.
0: They don't know for sure if they'll go to heaven when this life is over. What would you say to someone who wants to take care of that right now, today?
2: I would say that God is just a prayer away. You know, it doesn't take years to become a Christian. It doesn't take months. Frankly, it doesn't even take hours. It can happen so quickly. It just starts with you saying to God, I know I'm a sinner. I know that you love me. I know that you sent Jesus to die on the cross for my sin and pay for those sins and then to rise again from the dead, and I want him to come into my life. So here's my question to you. Have you done that yet? Because Jesus, who did die on that cross and rose again from the dead 3 days later, is alive and standing at the door of your life right now, and he's knocking. And he's saying, if you'll hear my voice and open the door, I will come in. Would you like your sin forgiven? Would you like to know that when you die, you will go to heaven? Do you want Christ to come into your life right now? If so, why don't you just stop whatever it is you're doing and pray this prayer with me? You could pray it out loud. You can pray it in the quietness of your own heart. But pray this prayer to God. Say, Lord Jesus, I know that I am a sinner, but I know that you are the Savior who died on the cross for my sin and rose again from the dead. I'm sorry for my sin, and I turn from it now, and I choose to follow you from this moment forward. I ask all of this in Jesus' name. Amen. Listen, if you just prayed that prayer, the Bible promises that God has heard your prayer and has answered that prayer. The Bible says that if we will confess our sin, he's faithful and just to forgive us our sin and cleanse us from all unrighteousness. So, God bless you. You've made the right decision. The decision to follow Jesus Christ.
0: Yeah, that's right. 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
7: Have you ever heard a voice like that? The blast from heaven.
0: George Whitefield played such an important part of the Great Awakening, the Great Awakening in the 18th century, as did the Wesley brothers and Jonathan Edwards. Mm-hmm. Pastor Greg, if the four of those men hadn't spread the gospel as they did, how would that have affected the birth of our country?
2: Yeah, well, it was all part of God's plan to bring these men to our shores to proclaim the gospel. They founded great universities that still exist today, sadly, that have strayed quite far from their spiritual roots. But they impacted the people of the colonies of what would eventually become the United States of America in a profound way. These people came to put their faith in Jesus Christ. And as a result, there was a morality. The morality came as a result of the spirituality, and specifically as a result of their conversion. And that became the soil that the seeds of liberty were planted in, which ultimately bloomed into what we call the United States of America. There's never been anything like this. No country has ever been formed the way the United States has been formed. And think of all the good America has been able to do around the world. So come discover the spiritual origin story, if you will, of the United States of America in a new film that has just come out called A Great Awakening. It tells the story of George Whitefield, the Wesley brothers, Jonathan Edwards. It tells the story of the unique and amazing friendship between Whitefield and someone you may have heard of named Benjamin Franklin. And Franklin published the sermons of Whitefield, and he helped to spread the gospel in his own way. And this is a story you're going to love, and you're going to watch this movie over and over again. So let us send you a DVD of A Great Awakening, and we'll send it to you for your gift of any size. Dave, tell them what that means.
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chapter 22. And I'm actually going to go to verse 40 right before it starts of chapter 21. Having received the commander's permission, Paul stood on the steps and he motioned to the crowd. And when they were all silent, he said to them in Aramaic, that's a kind of Hebrew, "Brothers and fathers, listen now to my defense." And when they heard him speak to them in Aramaic, that was the local language, they became very quiet. And then Paul said, "I'm a Jew. I'm born in Tarsus of Cilicia, but I was brought up in this city under Gamaliel, and I was thoroughly trained in the law of our fathers and was just as zealous for God as any of you are today. I persecuted the followers of this way to their death, arresting both men and women and throwing them into prison, as also the high priests and the council themselves can testify. I even obtained letters from them to their brothers in Damascus and went there to bring these people as prisoners to Jerusalem to be punished. But about noon, as I came near Damascus, suddenly a bright light from heaven flashed around me, and I fell to the ground, and I heard a voice say to me, 'Saul, Saul, why do you persecute me?' 'Who are you, Lord?' I asked. 'I am Jesus of Nazareth, whom you are persecuting,' he replied. Now my companions saw the light, but they did not understand the voice of him who was speaking to me. 'What shall I do, Lord?' I asked. 'Get up,' the Lord said, 'and go into Damascus. There you will be told all that you have been assigned to do.' My companions, they led me by the hand into Damascus because the brilliance of the light had blinded me. And a man named Ananias came to see me, and he was a devout observer of the law. He was highly respected by all the Jews living there. And he stood beside me and he said, 'Brother Saul, receive your sight.' And at that very moment, I was able to see him. And then he said, 'The God of our fathers has chosen you to know his will and to see the righteous one and to hear the words from his mouth. You will be his witness to all men of what you have seen and heard. And now what are you waiting for? Get up, be baptized, wash your sins away, and calling on his name.' And when I returned to Jerusalem and was praying at the temple, I fell into a trance and I saw the Lord speaking. 'Quick,' he said to me, 'leave Jerusalem immediately, because they will not accept your testimony about me.' 'Lord,' I replied, 'these men know that I went from one synagogue to another to imprison and beat those who believe in you. And when the blood of your martyr Stephen was shed, I stood there, giving my approval and guarding the clothes of those who were killing him.' Then the Lord said to me, 'Go, I will send you far away to the Gentiles.' Now the crowd listened to Paul until he said this. Then they raised their voices and shouted, 'Rid the earth of him, and he is not fit to live.' And then they throw their cloaks and rocks, and they beat him, and they attack him again until the Romans rescue him." What a story. Paul's passion to tell even people trying to kill him about the truth of the love of Jesus. And there is an example for us and a lesson here in Scripture on the secret weapon that God has given each one of us. When Paul was at the most critical moment, even of life and death, what did he choose to say? What was the weapon he used against the evil that was to destroy him? He was brilliant. He was a professor. He was educated. He could have said all kinds of defenses. He could have defended himself and said, "I'm not guilty. What you're saying is totally false." Instead, he used his best weapon, and that was his testimony. Three times in the book of Acts, you will see this testimony. Why would Scripture, that is so precious in terms of not wasting space and expanding things, tell you three times the testimony of Paul? Because we need to know that when you are up against it, when you have nowhere to turn, when the enemy is attacking you,
You have a secret weapon that Jesus has given to each one of us, and that is the testimony of his working in our lives. And that's precisely what Paul uses. We're going to look at that. We're going to learn some things. And if you are someone who all of a sudden, don't shut off on me. You say, I don't have a testimony. I'm never going to say no. Then you are in perfect company with me, because that's been the story of my life. Always trying to hide as a Christian, not let any of my high school friends knew I was a Christian, not let them know. You know, always trying to be behind the scenes. And even when I'm in public, you know, people say, oh, what do you do? And I used to give all kinds of answers. I wouldn't say I'm a pastor of a church. I give all kinds of answers, try to hide. If there's ever been a coward in terms of sharing the faith, it's me. Okay? So if you're in that boat, hang with me, okay? Because I think often God wants to use those of us that are worse at it and open us up a bit. So here we go. So we have Acts chapter 22. And Trish and I just returned from vacation, and Trish was gone before us, and she had time in New York and got to see our granddaughter, who's 9, and Ada was climbing trees with Ben, little monkeys up there, and then she went down to Georgia and was able to see the Eskines, who were with us, and we give our aloha to them. And then she was able to see in Florida Sepe and Eddie, and they give their love. And as we wait for them to come back, hopefully mid-August or beginning of September. And then we went and I met her at my son's in Utah. And it was amazing. We went up on this cabin for a couple of days, 9,000 feet high. 9,000 feet. You could see 30 miles, literally. Zion National Park. The hawks and the eagles were flying below us. It was way up. Spectacular. And the wind was incredible. And the awe of God when you see that kind of thing is quite something. And we had lots of other really fun times. And it's easy for me to tell you about that. What it was like at 100 degrees and the day walking through a river in the desert. It's all sand in your bare feet. It was wonderful. Okay? Because I saw it and I heard it and I experienced it. A witness and a testimony is what you have seen and heard. Anyone can share what we've seen and heard. And this is what it says in verse 15. When Ananias goes to Paul, he says to him, you will be his witness to all men of what you have, can we say it? Seen and heard. And all of us have seen something of God, whether it's in the grandeur of creation or whether it's in the work of the Holy Spirit or whether it is touching you and letting you know you are loved and you are forgiven, whether he has made you a new person. And all of us have heard something of the word of God spoken to us, whether that's through scripture or the written or friends or testimony or someone else. It's interesting that it took the witness of Ananias to release the witness of Paul to become a witness through us. But all of this is based on the witness of the Holy Spirit, who is pointing to Jesus. Okay? So as we look at this passage, follow with your notes and you won't miss any of the things that are underlined there. Okay, so if we are going to be a witness for Christ, as Paul was in a time of crucial need, and I would argue that we are in a time of tremendous need in our culture, then we can learn from him. The best defense starts with a common ground. Now, Paul, he was literally rescued, bleeding, by the commander, and he asks the commander if he can go back and address the crowd. He gains permission to speak. And if you have a struggle, like I do, with speaking and sharing your faith or your testimony with anyone, then begin by asking God to help you. And ask God to give you permission to share your testimony. Begin there. And the Holy Spirit gives you the privilege of sharing the most precious thing you can ever share, and that's the love of Christ with someone. So ask him there. And if you've trusted Jesus in your heart, the Holy Spirit comes. His presence is permission for you to share your faith. But that also is whenever we're in a context, we first ask other people about their story,
Okay, so I had a couple of wonderful young gentlemen. I was working in the backyard shoveling gravel in Utah. And they came up, and there were two well-dressed young guys, and they came and said, "Hey, can we talk to you?" And I said, "Sure." And they had badges on them with their names, and so I asked them what I always ask everybody. I said, "What have you read your Bible? And what have you been reading? And what has God taught you?" And these two Mormon fellows, they answered, John 14, they said, and they weren't sure of the verse. Jesus saying, "I am the way, the truth, and the life. No one comes to the Father but by me." And so in hearing their story, I said, "Well, can I share what I was reading in my Bible today?" We had a wonderful conversation, but it begins with permission, right? And if someone gives you a little bit of permission, don't take this much permission. Give the permission that they give you. And you don't overstep it. There's an integrity of honoring each other and that we give permission to share and we don't overstep that. But ask for permission. And we see Paul doing that. And I would encourage you, practice this line. May I share with you? Can we say that? May I share with you? Can I just share some of my story with you? Can we say that? May I share some of my story with you? That's what it's about. And in this world, that's where it begins. And you seek for common ground. But secondly, you speak the language that the people understood. Paul, we see him in chapter 21 speaking Greek to the Roman commander because that's what Romans spoke, was Greek. And then when he goes to address the crowd, he speaks in Aramaic or Hebrew because that's what they spoke. That's their heart language. And God always is seeking to speak our heart language to us in our heart language. That's why the translation of Scripture is so important. And if you have a Bible that's hard to understand, I would encourage you, get a Bible that's in your heart language. We have lots of translations. So if you want an easier translation, you get one that fits. If you want a more complex one, if you speak Tagalog and you have an English Bible, you should get a Tagalog Bible so it can speak to you in your own language. And we want to help everyone. That's why our passion is to get Scripture into every single language and dialect in the world. We're getting there, guys. 2032. We're looking at it, hopefully. Okay? So God speaks to us, but now we need to speak that same thing. First law of mission. You want to be a missionary. You want to be used of God in different cultures. You have to learn the language. You have to learn the language. You can only get so far. Even though everyone, you know, wants to learn English in most countries and places and you can communicate something, you can still go. But if you really want to make headway, you learn the what? The language. It's hard work. And so this is speak the language people understand. Thirdly, affirm that you recognize their position. If we are going to have common ground, Paul didn't start by defending himself. "You guys are wrong. What are you beating me? I'm angry at you." No, he actually didn't speak top down to them. He spoke below them up. He said, "You know what? I totally understand. If I were in your shoes, I would be trying to kill me too. In fact, I was in your shoes and I did kill people for the exact same reason you are." And Paul didn't elevate himself. He lowered himself below them as a bigger murderer than they were trying to be. And here Paul, he addresses them, and you see this in chapter 22, verses 1 to 4. He says, "I'm a Jew." He identifies. Then he says, "I was thoroughly trained in the law and was just as zealous for God as any of you are today. And I persecuted the followers of this way to their death, not only arresting both men, but he also arrested women and threw them into prison and had them killed." And he applauded those who were killing the others. So we have Paul. He recognized not only that he understood their position of why they were doing what they're doing, but he then identified with them. I made a vow when I was young that I'd never become a pastor.
Some of you have had bad experiences with churches. I've had wonderful churches and great experiences, but I knew that it didn't come lightly, and the cost of what it meant. And so when I was a youth, I stuttered so badly, I couldn't stand in front of people. I couldn't talk in front of people. And it was a joke when the head of one of the schools said, "Have you ever thought of being a pastor?" And I just laughed, because I would have stuttered if I tried to say something. And it's God's sense of humor that he called me to be a pastor. Not only a pastor, a missionary, I had to learn another language. And I stutter really badly when I learn other languages. But that's my story. So if you struggle speaking in front of people, or you struggle even speaking at all, then that's my story. And Jesus is still helping me. I'm never over it. Constant battle. But Paul, he recognizes, when we talk about sharing our faith, it is hard. It is hard. In some ways, it's the most glorious, easy thing you can do if you are filled with the joy of Jesus. But if you've let that settle down, and if you've got a little calloused in your heart, and if you've let your lips get used to being silent, it is hard. We learn from Paul here that in his testimony, he just tells the story. He shares the details of his story. Okay, that's number two in your notes. And when you tell your story, tell the story not of your success, tell the story of your ignorance, of your failure, of your sin. That's what Paul does, right? He doesn't go and say, "Hey, I've been the best of the best out of the top of my class. I graduated first. I was valedictorian," which he was, all of those probably. Okay, he tells the other side. He said, "I'm the worst murderer of all of you." And so you tell the story, but you tell it honestly. Don't make your sin bigger than it was or different than it was. You're not going to wow them with your sin. That's not the point. We want to wow them with Jesus, with what he's done for us on the cross. We want to wow them with forgiveness. We want to wow them with mercy, not with ourselves. Someone asked at last service, how can I give a testimony when I am constantly failing? And my answer was, it's not about your success. It's about our failure and Jesus' salvation. And so we are constantly, and Paul doesn't try to look good. He just lays out the kind of person he was when Jesus met him and encountered him. We had a men's conference yesterday, and thank you for all the men that came. And I was at a men's conference a few years ago, and I asked, as I often do, I asked someone, just, you know, tell me something about yourself. I never know what to ask, so I say, tell me something. And this is exactly what happened. He said, I was a wretched homosexual. I had a horrible, depressing life for years, and I was in total sexual bondage. And then I met Jesus Christ, and he delivered me, and he made me a brand new person. I was like our first line of our conversation. I go, whoa. It was incredible. He was not expanding the sin with gory detail, but he was pointing to his need in the power of Jesus, who made him a whole new person. And so when we tell our story, it's we show the glory and the forgiveness of Jesus, but to do that, we have to show our own area of failure and of sin. And that's where most of us are hesitant, because some people will turn it the wrong way and they'll hate you for it, and that's okay, because Jesus doesn't. He loves us and he's forgiven us, okay? And then tell of your encounter with Jesus, and tell it emotionally. We want to be honest. So you don't have to pretend that you were a worse person that you were or whatever, because you've got the same sin that I have. It's just shown in different ways. Okay? You tell your story honestly. But then when you tell about Jesus, tell it emotionally. You say, what? No way. Well, you take a look at this story with Paul. When Paul is telling this story,
He says, about noon as I came near Damascus, suddenly a bright light from heaven flashed around me. I fell to the ground and I heard a voice say to me, Saul, Saul, why do you persecute me? Okay, this is personal. And Saul, when he gets any kind of wits and strength, he says, okay, Lord, just from heaven, who are you? I'm Jesus. I'm the one you're killing. I'm the one you're persecuting. I'm the one you're trying to put in chains. I'm the one you're beating. Those are my children. That's my bride. Oh boy, that's just a sword right through Saul's heart. And every time I imagine Saul recounting that, there was the pain of his failure, the recognition that he was crucifying his Lord by hating his people. And some of us are afraid to recount the things in the past because it awakens that window of pain, right? The truth of it. But remember we sang about the blood of Jesus. What does it do? It rewrites our history. It doesn't rewrite our history by undoing what was done. But it covers and redeems and now makes our history something that points to the saving power of Jesus. Understand? So if you've had an abortion, you don't want to necessarily go back and deal with that pain of that history unless the blood of Jesus has covered you and fully healed and forgiven you, so that now in awakening that window of pain, you are now pointing to the glorious forgiveness of Christ. Do you understand? He rewrites my past. He rewrites yours by redeeming it and making it a story of testimony to his glory. Okay? And so this is what we see, and there's going to be some emotion in it. Because it's going to be pain. You know, I've counseled a lot of people in the days, and some are men that have abandoned their family, and then they try to get back, you know, with their kids years later, and they meet them 20 years, and just the emotion of when they go up and they see their son or their daughter, and they say, hey, I'm your son, and they say, I'm your dad. Oh boy. And when you touch base with Jesus, the one that you have been persecuting or avoiding or rebelling against or running away from, and he comes to you, you're not going to retell that story and be cool as a cucumber, right?

0: 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You just need to turn your heart to Air One.
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2: Needs expression in all its forms. Okay? So then we see, share the details of your testimony. Tell the story honestly of your failure. Tell of your encounter with Jesus emotionally. And you don't have to trump it up, but it's very personal. And Jesus in Matthew 25, he has all the nations before him, and he separates the sheep, and he says to the sheep, hey, come into my glory and come into my kingdom, because I was hungry and you fed me, I was thirsty, you gave me drink, I was naked and you clothed me, come, join me. And then he says to the others, depart from me, you wicked, evil people. Why? Because I came to you and you ignored me. I was hungry. You didn't give me anything to eat. I was thirsty. You didn't give me anything to drink. It was to me. Because as much as you did it to any of the least of these, you're doing it to me. So there's a very personal component that Jesus wants to touch us. And when we realize that my sin is not some generic sin of being bad, it's a personal offense to a God who reaches down to me and loves me and died for me. And now we just tell our story. That same God who reached down to me can reach down to you.
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6: 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And while you're there, look for Pastor Brian's book, The Promises of Grace. Dr. Chappell offers a careful look at the beauty of grace and all it brings to believers. These blessings come with the understanding that because we cannot hang on to God, He hangs on to us. 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
5: So if you're a parent or a grandparent, you know the chant of the child, "Tell me the story again." But you already know it. But tell me the story again. That chant had different meaning as it was told recently by Juliet Lou Waite, who spoke of her and other children talking to their grandmother in a borrowed attic apartment where seven people lived. "Tell me the story again." But said the grandmother in her Vietnamese accent, "You already know it." "We know, grandmother, but tell us the story again." And so she did. Our family had just finished dinner when a loud explosion blew out the windows of our home. Explosions were shaking the street. Our family scrambled outside the house. Bombs were exploding, taking down shops and houses and people. We ducked low, making our way from ditch to ditch, trying to get to the airport. It took all night. There, a guard met us at the gate. "Your name is not on the list," he said. "Please," my grandmother begged. "I worked for you Americans. They will kill us all here. Please, take this and let us in." And she shoved into the guard's hand a small package of gold jewelry. He took it all and let them in. They waited with thousands of other Vietnamese on that April night in 1975 that we here still call the fall of Saigon. As they stood waiting, empty-handed, because they were permitted to take nothing, they had no idea of what was to come. They had nothing to show for their lives, no awareness of what the future might be. In the chaos and panic of the airport, the family was divided by guards who wanted to fill the departing helicopters to capacity. The father of the family said to his children and to his parents, "Get on that helicopter." And then in the crush of the crowd, they were separated, and the family remaining did not know what had happened. They presumed that a helicopter that immediately left and lurched into the darkness held their family. And for that, they were thankful until the sky exploded in light. And the helicopter was struck by a missile. The father who had just put his parents, he thought, and his children on that helicopter looked at the ground and said, "That should have been me." If you can just capture a sense of the horror and the desperation of that moment, then perhaps you can sense why we have Psalm 132 in the Bible. Not just for that time in 1975, for today too. Most of us will not recognize it in our comfort and given the nature of our country and our politics that this is International Refugee Sunday. On this day in our world, there are 65 million refugees. People displaced from their home by war, by conflict, by militancy, by civil war, by famine. It is the largest number of displaced people that we know of in the history of the world. And it's happening right now in our time. And if there is ever a heart of people who should yearn to say, how can we help? How can we be a part? How can we think about sharing the Lord with people? It ought to be us, because hundreds of thousands of those who are refugees now, particularly in the Middle East or from the Middle East, are our own brothers and sisters in Christ. Does the Word of God have anything for those people, for we people, on such a day? Psalm 132 is the Word. This is a psalm written for the people of God as they were refugees, exiles, slaves in Babylon, removed from their country, removed from their possessions, and now just remembering what it was like to go to those festivals in Jerusalem so long ago, where they would sing these songs of ascent, marching up the mountain of Zion, ready to go to the temple of God and sing the wonderful praises. They would sing these songs of ascent as pilgrims marching up the road together. But now they are slaves, remembering, and all that they have left to give them hope, to give them breath for another day moving forward, is a passion for God. They have nothing else. All they have is a passion for God, and what feeds that passion is a deep reminder of His covenant, which is His passion for them. God's passion for His people becomes hope. It becomes life's very breath. And it's all echoed here. What would that passion for God look like? What would it sound like? It would first simply be a faithful memory. The opening words of the psalm, "Remember, O Lord, in David's favor, all the hardships he endured." Such an interesting place to start, that the people are actually asking God to remember His own work. God, remember David? Remember his hardships? He was the king that you anointed. But in his anointing, he had to be removed from his own family. And the king became his foster father. But ultimately, that foster father abused him and sought his own life. And David goes into the desert, fleeing from Saul, fleeing the Philistines. He knows hardship and heartache. God, remember David. But not just his hardship. Remember his heart. For when he became king, verse 2, he swore to the Lord and vowed to the mighty one of Jacob, I will not enter my house or get into my bed. I will not give sleep to my eyes or slumber to my eyelids until I find a place for the Lord, a dwelling place for the mighty one of Jacob. Do you remember what happened? David ultimately became the king and then had this storm of conscience. I'm living in a palace, but my God who has delivered me is still living in a tent. The tabernacle is the only thing that the people of God had to worship him. It was glorious, it was wonderful, but it was not reflective of the glory that God himself should have had. And so David vowed a vow. I'm not even going to sleep. I'm not going to rest until God has a resting place. But then God said to David, David, you have made your way by war, but my house is the place where people will find peace between themselves and their God. You shall not build my temple, but your son, because we need a man of peace to build a place of peace. And yet David, knowing that he would not be the primary beneficiary of the building of that temple, gave himself to it. We read there in Chronicles how he began to devote what would in today's term be millions and millions of dollars to collect iron for nails. Stones were hewn and shaped for the building of the future temple. He collected riches. He bought property so that the temple could have a place on the Temple Mount. Also that he was preparing for what he himself would not enjoy for the sake of the glory of God and the goodness of future people. It's what some of you have done. The very place that we worship is itself a mark of those who were giving of themselves. Some of you still, by estate planning, by giving for the sake of others, are providing, you know, for what you yourself will not experience many more years, but for generations to come, for your children and grandchildren, and for the people of God we don't even know, that they would be here. It is a mark of great heart that God's people would prepare for future peoples. But even as these people are singing and saying, God, remember the hardships of David. Remember the heart of David. It is a statement of remarkable humility. Because even as they are singing to God, imagining what they will say when they return to the land and sing the psalm of ascent, they're not saying, God, remember me. God, remember my hardship. Remember my toil. Remember my righteousness. Remember, we were slaves for you. No, God, remember your covenant with David. Remember you made a way for us. Remember your promise was to David. And David failed terribly, but you swore an oath to him. God, remember your own work. It's the gospel again in the scriptures if we learn how to look for it. That never do God's people approach him saying, look at me. Look at my good works. Look at my accomplishments. Look at all that I've done for you. But rather, God, remember your covenant. You are the one who swore by yourself that you would be merciful. You swore it to David. You said he had to be the one who would provide a place of peace, even though he himself could not provide it. Always there is the message of grace echoing, we will see it. God makes a way for those who cannot for themselves. And the heart of those who would be singing the psalm is reminding them of their humility before God.
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5: God makes a way for those who cannot for themselves, and the heart of those who would be singing the psalm is reminding them of their humility before God. But as they go, theirs is not only a faithful memory, it's a faithful walk. That walk is recorded in verses 6 and 7, and it will be hard for this to make sense to you until you remember the family vacation a year or 2 years ago when you were just going down the highway and you saw that historical marker and you said, "What's that about?" And you just stopped and you read, Lewis and Clark were here. Daniel Boone was here. Whatever it was, you said, "Oh, I remember that." And that historical marker triggers something in your memory of those past faithful ones. Verses 6 and 7 are something very similar. The pilgrims are on the psalm of ascents. And then they begin to say this, verse 6, "Behold, we heard of it," that is the dwelling place that God was making for himself. "We heard of it in Ephrata. We found it in the fields of Jaar. Let us go to his dwelling place. Let us worship at his footstool." Now, the words don't mean much to us anymore. The pilgrims are on their way. And they say, "You know, we remember something happened here at Ephrata." Do you remember? Do you remember when there was that prophecy, "Blessed are you, Bethlehem Ephrata, for out of you shall come the Lord's anointed"? We read it at Christmas time, that God had promised to David a seed that would become the Savior of the world. And David's hometown was Bethlehem in the region of Ephrata. And now these people in Babylon, just in their mind's eye, are imagining that they're walking again on their pilgrimage to Jerusalem, and they pass by Ephrata. Hey, we remember that God was going to make a dwelling place for himself out of Ephrata. Bethlehem was God's promise. And not only Bethlehem, but as we're going on our journey, we found it, the promise of God, in the fields of Jaar. Yeah, it doesn't mean much to us. But there was a time, do you remember, that in idolatry, the people of Israel thought that they were going to use the Ark of the Covenant as just kind of a big rabbit's foot and go into war with good luck. And the consequence was, they in their new idolatry were defeated, and the Ark of the Covenant was taken away from the people of God for a generation, residing in the house of Obed-Edom in the area of Kiriath-Jearim until David reclaimed it. Now, you may remember the story of David going back. As he goes back, he begins to dance and sing with joy. He lifted his skirts before the Lord. He was so happy, dancing and singing, because he was saying, "The Ark of the Covenant is coming back. God is coming back for our resting place." And he danced and sang for 11 miles. And in every sixth step, they stopped and offered sacrifices, as if to say, something truly wondrous is happening. What was it? Remember what was in that ark? Oh, you've all seen Raiders of the Lost Ark, so you know. No, do you really remember what was in the ark? There were the tablets of the law, that statement of God that I will make a safe and good path for my people through life if they will follow this law. And indicative of the fact that it was the path, the ark led the people of God through the wilderness into the promised land. There was a path being provided by the ark. And not only a path, but provision. Within the ark was the golden pot of manna. When the people of God were in the desert and they could not provide for themselves, God said, "I will give you bread. I'll give you path, and I'll give you provision, even though you cannot provide for yourselves." There also was Aaron's rod that budded, that mark of deliverance that said, "This is not just for you, but for the flowering and flourishing of the nations that will be touched by you. I will deliver Israel." But my ultimate father, Israel Abraham, will be a father of many nations. There is a flourishing that is intended. Not just shall there be path and provision, but multiplication that God intends for his people. But they're not worthy of that. They don't qualify for that. And so these marks of God's provision were put into the Ark of the Covenant. Guarding it were the cherubim, the angels with the fiery wings. But upon that seat of the covenant, blood was shed every year to say, God must provide atonement that all of this will be fulfilled. There will be sacrifice because without the sacrifice, the shedding of blood, there is no forgiveness of sin. And God ultimately called that place upon which the blood was shed the mercy seat. Why did David dance when the ark came back? Because he said, we have been a sinful people, but God is not done. His path, his provision, his mercy are still here, that the multiplication for the nations would still occur through the promise of God. David danced for joy to say, my God is not done. This is not just the story of the past. And these people now in exile, they think about going back to Jerusalem, going to ascend the temple of praise. And they who are in exile and slavery say, but God's not done. This is not the final chapter. This is not the end of the story. God is still working because he has made a covenant promise. And when God's people profoundly believe that God is not done, his power yet works through them. A faithful walk, believing that God was not done, was taught to Juliet Lou Waite's family in the unfolding months. After Saigon fell, the family that survived was taken to Guam to await resettlement somewhere. And there, through miraculous steps, they found out that the helicopter that had been blown out of the sky did not have any of their family members. The family was reunited. But in Guam, little provided, a bowl of rice and a carton of milk for a whole family each day. Juliet writes of her mother, she began to share her portion of rice with her ill sister, until her mother dropped to 90 pounds in weight. Still waiting. What would happen? They wanted to go to the United States. Some of you will recognize these words. But anti-war and anti-Vietnam sentiment were so strong, nobody wanted the refugees at that time. But she writes, far away, at a small Baptist church in Lafayette, Indiana, some Christians were convinced that God's heart was for those that nobody wanted. And that little church committed to sponsoring a refugee family. They opened their hearts and their homes to this strange family from a strange land that everybody wanted to forget. And in doing so, that church was also on their own faith walk. We believe that God is not done. We believe that he can use us. We believe that God's power and presence are yet at work. He will restore his purposes because he is a covenant-keeping God. What he has promised, he will fulfill. And because we believe that, we have a passion for God who has a passion for his people. And it is that passion that moved that church to provide for people that they did not know, did not deserve the provision, did not in any way qualify for it. That church, that little church in Lafayette, Indiana, believed that Aaron's staff had budded for a reason and that it was still intended to bud for the flourishing to the nations of the mercy of God. What does faithful memory and a faithful walk lead to? It leads to faithful prayer. That's what that passion for God ultimately becomes. It's reflected in verse 8. These people in exile pray, arise, O Lord. Go to your resting place, you and the ark of your might. We think about that means settle down in some way. Go to your resting place. But if God, represented in the ark, would actually rest among the people of God, what would that mean? It would mean the power and the presence of God were yet again in Israel. We pray that too. God, bring your power and your presence here. Rest among us, because we know when you rest among us, we are animated for you.
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18: Welcome to Living Waters, the radio ministry of God's Life Christian Church that offers the refreshing truth of God's Word, where scriptures are taught without apology or compromise. 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

0: One of the greatest struggles in the lives of many believers is that we often live as though we are always on the defensive. It can seem as though we are constantly reacting to what the devil is doing in our lives, rather than advancing in the power and authority Christ has given to us. But it should be the other way around. The devil ought to be responding to how we're living in Christ. We're called to live actively and intentionally, obeying God, sharing the gospel, studying the word, praying faithfully, loving one another, and serving both God and people. When we live this way, our lives become a clear threat to the kingdom of darkness. Holy living is not passive living, it is offensive living. Join Bishop Bethan now as he shares these valuable truths from the Word of God with this message on Holy Living is Staying on Offense.
1: It's in our life. Today we want to talk about holy living is staying on the offense. Holy living is staying on the offense. Now, when I say on offense, I'm not talking about living holy is being offended, but I'm talking about living holy is living in a way that we know that we are winning. Amen. Hallelujah. And one of our reference texts, or one of the texts that we're going to be using, is Romans, the 8th chapter. And we want to look at verse 37 and 38. Hallelujah. Hallelujah. In Romans, the 8th chapter, verse 37 and through 39. Amen. It reads, ye are God's little, nay, in all these things, we are what? More than conquerors through him that love us. For I am persuaded that neither death, nor life, nor angel, nor principalities, nor powers, nor anything present, nor things to come, nor height, nor depth, nor any other creature shall be able to separate us from the love of God, which is in Christ Jesus. Hallelujah. Amen. Hallelujah. And then in 1 John, amen, the 4th chapter, if you would look in the 4th verse, it reads, ye are of God, little children, and have overcome them, because greater is he that is in you than he that is in the world. I believe one of the greater problems, I'm not saying the greatest problem, but I believe one of the greatest problems in the life of many Christians is that we often live as though we are always on the defense. It seems that we are always reacting or responding to what the devil is doing in our life. However, but the devil should be the one reacting or responding to what we are doing with our relationship with God. We should be living in such a way. We should be obeying God's word in such a way. We should be evangelizing the lost in such a way. We should be studying our Bible in such a way. We should be praying without ceasing. Amen. In such a way. We should be loving one another, and we should be serving God and his people in such a way that the devil feel threatened by our life and our relationship with God. It should be the devil should be the one that should be always responding or reacting to our relationship with God, not us always responding to his attacks and this attack and that attack. Amen. But it seems that most Christians spend their life on the defense as opposed to being on the offense. Amen. In sports, the team or the person on the offense is the one who is always in position to win. If you look at any sports, the one on the defense is the one that's trying to hinder or stop the one on the offense from scoring or winning. And so as Christians, we have to live on the offense. And the only way that we can do that is that we're going to have to be pursuing a holy life. So as I said, in sports, the team or the person on the offense is the one who is always in position to win. As Christians, we have been positioned to always be on the offense in our spiritual life. when it comes to dealing with the devil. When it comes to dealing with the devil, we have the greater one. As we read, we have the greater one in us. And we also read that we are more than conquerors. Not conquerors, we are more than conquerors. So Christians, we have been positioned to always be on the offense. Amen. Holy living is the one thing that help us to live this life, because when we live holy, we stay in on the offense. When we're living holy, we're not reacting to the devil. The devil is reacting to our life. He's reacting to our life. He's reacting, amen, glory to God, to the way that we obey God. He's reacting to the way that we're living. He's reacting to us evangelizing the lost. And he's reacting to us studying our Bible with the intent to do. He's reacting, amen, glory to God, to our prayer life and how we love other people. Amen. So we should keep him reacting instead of him setting the pace of how we should live. We should be letting him know, amen, this is how we are living. Amen. And you're just going to have to accept it, because I've been told and commanded by my Father to be holy, for he is holy. Hallelujah. Amen. Hallelujah. So when we are living holy, holy living is offensive living. We are living, amen, glory to God. It means that we are living in such a way that the enemy knows that we are a threat to his kingdom. The devil, we should be living where when we wake up, the devil say, uh-oh, we are in trouble. Hallelujah. We are in trouble. We want to put the devil on notice every day that God give us. When we wake up in the morning, we want to put the devil on notice. Whether we say it in our words or we begin to say it in our life, we want to put him on notice with every day that God allow us to see. So holy living mean walking like someone who knows the outcome already. See, when we're living a holy life, we know that we got the greater one in us. And we know that no matter what the devil bring our way, amen, hallelujah, we know that it's going to work together for our good. Even though it may not feel good, it may not look good, it may not seem good, but we already know the outcome. We know that, glory to God, if we continue to live holy, if we continue to let the Holy Spirit cause us to live in a way that God wants us to live, we can rejoice and know that, listen, this don't feel good. I don't like the way it's being done. I don't like what I'm going through, but I know this, that it's going to work together for my good. Or should I say, it is working together for my good. See, we're the one on offense. We're the overcomers. The overcomers overcome all Satan send their way. Overcomers are the one that always win, who keep a victorious posture. The overcomer is always conscious that they are in a victorious position. So we are the overcomers. And that is why when we as Christians live holy, we are always on the offense. We will always be ready for whatever thing the devil bring to our life. We will be ready to give account and ready to show him that the greater one lives in us. Hallelujah. Amen. So when we think of being on the offense, amen, it means that we believe God. One of the things that will help a person live on the offense is that they must believe God. Hallelujah. So you see, what happened is when we believe God about what he says about us and about who he say that we are, then we will be able to be on the offense at all times. Amen. We will stay on the offense, and glory to God, we will be a people who put the devil to flight in our life over and over and over again. He will come, but he won't find nothing in us. So why are we able to be overcomers? Hallelujah. Because our life is not, amen, a life that is overcome by the persecution of the devil. No, we're the opposite. We are a life, or we live a life that overcomes persecution. So we're not overcome by what the devil is doing. We overcome what the devil is doing. Why? Because we have the greater one in us. Hallelujah. See, God never call us to live in a reactive way. He didn't call us to be always reacting to the devil. No, he called us to live victorious. In other words, he called us to live a life that the devil have to constantly make adjustments to try to figure out how he can persecute us, how he can stop our testimony, how he can slow us down, how can he negatively affect our relationship with God. But I need you to know that glory to God, the greater one lives in us. Hallelujah. So the devil should never be the one to set the pace in our life. And in a lot of people's life, he does. He set the pace in some people's life. But for the Christian, when we are pursuing a holy life, amen, glory to God, he should not be the one setting the pace for our life. He should be the one responding to what God is doing in and through us. Satan shall always be trying to figure out how to stop our walk with God, our relationship with God, our testimony. He should be the one on defense trying to figure out how to stop us from winning. Hallelujah. But whenever we pursue a holy life, he really is wasting his time because he don't understand. We not looking at what he's doing. We know that he's more focused on what we are doing. So instead of us being on the defense, amen, we stay on the offense. It's like, yeah, I'm going to pray in spite of this. You sent this persecution, I'm going to pray. You sent this persecution, I'm going to pray the Lord. You sent this persecution, I'm going to love, amen, in spite of. Yeah, you caused this person to treat me this particular way, I'm going to love them regardless of what you do, Satan. Glory to God, because I've already won. I got the greater one in me, and greater is he that is in me than whatever you're sending my way and whoever you're sending my way. I got the greater one in me. I can love them when I should be upset at them. Hallelujah. Thank you, Jesus. Amen.
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1: Hallelujah. Glory to God. And so Satan should be always trying to figure out how he can stop us. Amen. Why? We are positioned on offense when it come to our joy. He can't do nothing with our joy. We are positioned on offense when it come to our peace. He can't do nothing against that. We are positioned on offense when it come to our obedience to God. There's nothing he can do when we obeying God. We are positioned on offense when it come to our resistance to temptation. The Bible say resist the devil and he will flee. When we are on offense, hallelujah, glory to God, when we're living a holy life, it position us, amen, to be able to resist temptation. We are positioned on offense when it comes to our trusting God. Hallelujah. Whenever we're living a holy life, we will trust God. Remember I said earlier about believing God. See, we are positioned on offense when it comes to believing who we are in Christ. As I said earlier, one of the bigger things, amen, that helps us, glory to God, is when we believe who God say that we are. When we believe God, hallelujah, when we believe God, then it's kind of hard for the devil to get us to believe anything else. Amen. Because what God says about us is who we really are. And so it becomes somewhat of a challenge for the devil, amen, to call the child of God to be reacting to him when they just say the only reaction that we have to the devil when he comes problem is not today, Satan. I'm not feeling that. I'm not feeling that today. I'm not moved by that today. Hallelujah. I'm not moved by that today. I'm moved by the Holy Spirit, and that's the only moving parts, glory to God, that is working here. I'm moved by the Holy Spirit because I know that I am more than a conqueror. I said, I know that I'm more than a conqueror. Say that with me. I know that I am more than a conqueror. Amen. Hallelujah. Through him that love us. Amen. So when we look at Romans 8:37, where it says, nay, in all things, we are more than conquerors through him that love us. Notice he did not say we might be conquerors. No, he didn't say we might be conquerors. He said we are more than conquerors. That means we are not barely surviving. It means we are not just holding on until Jesus come. No, we are already victorious in Christ. Amen. So a conqueror win, amen, every battle. So no matter what the enemy send our way, we already know the outcome. We know that we are going to win. Amen. As long as we are pursuing a holy life. Not, but it says that we are more than conquerors, meaning that the victory is so complete that the battle cannot in any wise hinder us or delay us or cause us to doubt God in any wise. Amen. Glory to God. It means that, glory to God, we can't be destroyed. It means that the enemy attacks don't define us. Amen. Or the enemy attacks don't defeat us. Hallelujah. Glory to God. As more than a conqueror, we can't be destroyed. We can't be defined by what he says. He's not setting the pace. Amen. Glory to God. Hallelujah. And we can't be defeated. Amen. So living holy means walking like someone who knows the outcome already. See, we do not fight for victory. We have the victory. Hallelujah. Glory to God. We're fighting as someone who knows that they are already victorious. We're fighting as someone that knows, regardless of the circumstance or what I can feel or see, no matter what the enemy send at me, no matter, glory to God, how he tried to attack my mind, I know that I got the victory. I know that the greater one is in me to give me what I need. Amen. To still be able to say, I still have joy. After all I've been through, I still have joy. Hallelujah. Glory to God. And we are also able to say, glory to God, through it all, I've learned to trust in Jesus. I've learned to trust in God through all of the enemy sent our way, through all of the devil sent our way. We know that I trust in Jesus. Hallelujah. I trust in the Lord of Lords and the King of Kings. Why? Because greater is he that is in me. Hallelujah. Glory to God. And John, the first chapter of John at about the fourth verse. Amen. First chapter of John about the fourth verse. It should be in your bulletins. Amen. The Bible says, ye are of God, little children, and have what? Overcome. We have overcome, amen, them. Because what? Why? Greater is he that is in us or in you than he that is in the world. Hallelujah. We got the greater one. Sometimes we forget that. We forget that the greater one is in us. And so this is when the devil get us to be focused on what he's doing. He get us to start thinking that, glory to God, that somebody is against us, that people are against us. He get us to act ungodly, unseemly. Amen. He get us to get mad over every little thing. He get us to get upset over every little thing. He gets us to lose our joy and our peace. Glory to God, is because we forget. Remember, I said in a few messages ago, the only time that Christians sin is when they forget. Hallelujah. Forgetfulness is the devil's secret weapon. If he can get you and I to forget who we are, then he can tell us who we are. If he can forget, he can get us to forget who we are, then he can tell us who we are. If he can get us to forget that the greater one living in us, then he will be able to present himself as the greater one over us. Amen. Hallelujah. So we've got to always remember that we are the overcomers. Amen. So this is a powerful reminder that the Christian, the believer, that we carry divine power on the inside, which is the Holy Spirit. So the Holy Spirit in us is greater than every demonic force, every temptation, every lie, and every attack from the devil. If greater is he that is in us, then we should not live intimidated by the devil. We should not be always thinking that God is against us. You know how we can be sometime, amen, glory to God. When things are not going good, we can be like, oh Lord, I thought the Lord loved me. You know, or other people say, well, I thought you were saved, but why are you going through A, B, C, and D? Glory to God. And you can look to the hill, say, from which cometh your help cometh from the Lord, and say, I have the greater one in me. This is the sign to make me a better person. This is the sign to enable my relationship with the Lord. Amen. This is the sign to cause me to shine my light in a dark world. Hallelujah. So if the greater one is if greater is he that is in us, then we should not live intimidated by the devil. As I said, we should not live fearful. We should not live weak. We should not live like we are powerless. We should live with confidence in the presence and the power of God. Amen. In and through our life. The enemy may come against us, but he is not greater than the greater one who live in us. Hallelujah. He's not greater than the greatest one that live in us. Hallelujah. Glory to God. Amen. In James, the fourth chapter, around the seventh verse, it also shows us how we are to keep this mindset. Amen. We are to live holy. And the way that we live holy, in James, the fourth chapter, about the seventh and the eighth verse, James 4:7-8. Amen. It reads, submit yourself therefore to God and do what? Resist the devil and he will what? Flee from you. It says, draw nigh to God and he will draw nigh to you. Cleanse your hands, ye sinners, and purify your heart, ye double-minded. Hallelujah. And it says that, glory to God, if we submit ourselves to God, if we draw nigh to him, well, we submit ourselves to God, and because we submitted to God, we will resist the devil, and as we resist him, he will flee. Amen. And then when we, glory to God, see that, we should be drawing nigh to God. Notice the order. Submit to God, resist the devil, draw near to God. We cannot stay on the offense in our own strength. Offense begins with surrender for the Christian. The more submitted we are to God, the more effective we are in resisting the enemy. A Christian who is fully committed or submitted to God become dangerous to hell. A person who is fully submitted to God is a danger. It's a danger to hell. Why? Because a surrendered life becomes a spiritual force. The devil cannot stand, and he's never been able to stand against a life that is fully yielded to God. Because when we are fully living, yielded to God, we are pursuing a holy life.
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3: Suppose God said, well, now, when you read the Ten Commandments every day for 30 days, I may start thinking about loving you. There's not a single solitary thing in all this book, in all this 66 books, the Word of God, not one single verse in here says, well, now, if you do thus and so, God will love you. God loves us unconditionally. That is, He loves us on the basis that He's God, that it is His very nature to express unconditional love. He doesn't love these and hate the others. He loves us all.
4: A lot of people think God is a harsh judge, just waiting to punish anyone who steps out of line. Well, today on In Touch, the teaching ministry of Dr. Charles Stanley will be reminded that though he does take sin seriously, he also possesses perfect kindness, faithfulness, and patience. Our series, Liberated to Love, continues.
3: When is the last time someone looked you square in the eye and said, I love you? Many people don't hear that any longer. We just take it for granted that people understand whether we love them or not. But the truth is, that's not true. And when you and I love someone, oftentimes we think that the way we express it is exactly what they need, or the kind of love we have to offer is exactly the kind of love they need. I want to talk about two things: the quality of love that you and I experience and the quality we give, and the way we're able to receive love and the way we give it. And all of us are involved every day in those two areas of our life. What kind of love do we want? What kind do we give? What kind do we feel capable of giving? So I want you to turn, if you will, to the most emotion-packed chapter I know of in the New Testament, apart from the one that deals with the cross, because in this passage of Scripture, you're going to find yourself somewhere. That's why they call this one of the greatest stories ever told, because somewhere in this passage, you're going to find yourself. It is the story of the prodigal son in Luke chapter 15, and I want us to read that 11th through the 24th verses together, because every time you read this, you see something you've not seen before. Verse 11. He said, a certain man had two sons, and the younger of them said to his father, Father, give me the share of the estate that falls to me. And he divided his wealth between them. And not many days later, he says, the younger son gathered everything together, went on a journey into a distant country, and there he squandered his estate with loose living. Now, when he had spent everything, a severe famine occurred in the country, and he began to be in need. And he went and attached himself to one of the citizens of that country, and he sent him into his fields to feed swine. Now, that's the worst thing that could possibly happen to a Jewish young man, and that is to be hired out to be a swine feeder. That was absolutely the lowest, most degrading, humiliating thing he could do. And so he was longing to be filled, his own stomach, with the pods that the swine were eating. No one was giving him anything to eat. But when he came to his senses, he said, how many of my father's hired men have more than enough bread, but I am dying here with hunger? I will get up and go to my father and will say to him, Father, I have sinned against heaven and in your sight. I am no more worthy to be called your son. Make me as one of your hired men. Now listen to this next part. And he got up and he came to his father. But while he was still a long way off, his father saw him and felt compassion for him and ran and embraced him and kissed him. And the son said to him, Father, I have sinned against heaven and in your sight. I am no longer worthy to be called your son. But the father said to his slaves, quickly bring out the best robe and put it on him. Put a ring on his hand and sandals on his feet. And bring the fatted calf, kill it. Let us eat and be merry. For this son of mine was dead, and he's come to life again. He was lost, and he's been found. And they began to be merry. What I want you to see in this passage is this, that what Jesus is saying is, look at this, he says. This is the way the Father loves us. And secondly, he's saying to you and to me, look at this. This is the way I want you to love other people. And look at this. This is the way I want you to be able to be loved by other people. All three of these are very important, and there are three areas that I want us to get here. Now, there is a certain quality of love that God is looking for in your life and my life. Now, when we think about love, we can think about love being a feeling, but love is far more than a feeling. If love is only a feeling, then we're all in trouble. Love isn't just some wheezy feeling we have, because feelings are very fickle. They come and go. Sometimes you feel good, sometimes you don't. Sometimes you may feel God loves you, sometimes you don't feel He loves you. Sometimes you like yourself, and sometimes you don't feel like loving yourself. Love is a decision, not a feeling. God made a decision to love every single one of us. He didn't base that love on anything about us. He based that love on His own attributes, His own nature, and His own character. It is His nature to love people because we're His creations. Secondly, love is not just a decision. Love is a commitment. Love says, because I love you, or my expression of love to you is that I want the best for you. I want you to feel secure. I want you to be happy. That is, if I genuinely love someone, then I am interested in their security, their happiness, and their well-being. And I am committed to that. And if I'm committed to that, then I'm going to live in my relationship to that person or those persons in such a fashion as to express that. That I am interested in your well-being, in your security, and in your happiness. But it's even more than that. It is an affirmation of something, that if you love someone, you're going to be continually affirming this. First of all, you belong. Because I love you, you belong. Whether it's in a church, or whether it's an organization, or whether it's your spouse, or your son, or your daughter, or your parent. Because I love you, I want you to feel that you belong. Secondly, because I love you, I want you to feel worthy. You are worthy of my love and the love of others. You are somebody very, very special. And thirdly, I want you to feel competent. That is, that I believe in you. I believe in your abilities. I believe in your talents. I believe that God has something in life for you that I'm sure that you can accomplish and achieve whatever God has set out to accomplish in your life. But fourthly, if I really love you, then I'm going to endeavor to build you up in order to help build those qualities in your life that'll make you the kind of person that God wants you to be, so that you can become the person that He wants you to be and that you want to be. And last of all, my love, if it is genuine love, is going to be other-centered and not self-centered. If it's self-centered, it's not going to be love. If it's other-centered, that's what love is all about. Just to love someone is very important, but there is a quality of that love that I think is so evident in this passage that I believe God wants us to be able to accept as from Him and to express toward others, and that is unconditional love. Now, what is unconditional love? Unconditional love is simply this, that I love you simply because you're you, and I don't expect anything in return. I just love you. Nowhere in the Word of God does God ever say, imply, or leave any kind of implication that His love for you and me is based on anything except absolutely unconditional love. It is a love that has no strings. It has no rules and regulations. It has no fine print to it whatsoever. There are no footnotes in God's love and no addendum to it. It is just God's wonderful, pure love for us. Unconditional love has nothing to do with deserving. Unconditional love, God expresses that in His grace, which is His goodness and kindness toward us, without regard to merit or worth on our part, and in spite of what we deserve. That's what grace of God's all about. And you see, it is the fact that we are imperfect human beings, that we all fail, we all are weak, we all sin against God at times in our life. But what does He do? He doesn't stop loving us. That's what the grace of God is all about. Knowing before He ever created us that we would not be worthy of His love for us. So what did He do? He provided His grace through the cross. And what He is not only demonstrating for us His love, but He's demonstrating the kind of love He wants you and me to express one to the other. Love should never have to be begged for, bartered for, paid for, repayment. That's not what love is all about. So the quality of love is very important, that it's unconditional. Secondly, is the expression of that love. It's one thing to love, but what about expressing it? Now, I want you to look at this passage because it's absolutely fascinating. I want you to jot down about six words. All of us express love in about six ways. One of them is by acceptance. So if you just jot down these six words. One of them is acceptance. One is by touching. One is by quality time. giving gifts, by words of encouragement, acts of service. All of these are ways we express love toward each other. Now, I want us to look, first of all, to see how does God express love toward us? Did you know that every day of your life and mine, we live in the sunlight of God's acceptance of us? Did you know that you can't do anything to get God to reject you? Now, people die and go to hell because they reject God, not because He rejects them. And there is an ultimate rejection on the other side in judgment. You can't get God to reject you. He's accepted you just the way you are. And you see, all of us who believe us, how did He accept us? The Bible says He accepted us in the Beloved, in His Son. That's the way He accepted us. So every day you and I live in His acceptance. Every day you say, well, now, wait a minute, it's touching business. Now, wait a minute. He ran, embraced His Son. God's never touched me. Yes, He has. How do you think God touches all of us? He touches us in a warm handshake. He touches us through a strong embrace. He touches us. God does touch us. Pity the person who never is touched, never hugged, and never loved. That's the way God is touching us, through other people. Likewise, quality time. You say, well, what's quality time with God? Listen, do you realize that the most important thing in your life is that warm, intimate, personal, quiet time you spend with God? Have you ever said, God, I just want to spend some time with you, and He said, sorry, not a little busy this afternoon, can't handle it. No, God's always sitting on ready for us to spend time with Him, to love Him and to be loved in return. Acts of service, my friend, God is acting in service towards you and me day and night. Didn't Jesus say, I didn't come to be served, I came to serve. That's what the Father's doing all the time. How's He serving us? Giving us direction for our life, protecting us, providing for us. I mean, He's working always ahead of time. And you think about all the things that you've run into in life, and He was there before you got there, working out details. He was there after you left. He's always serving us, acts of service. Giving, everything you and I have is a gift of God. Every good and perfect gift, He says, comes from the Father of above, in whom there is no variableness, there's no changing about Him. Always giving to us. Words of encouragement, that's what the Bible is all about. The Bible is God's love letter. It is the story of God's redeeming love. It is His love letter to you and to me. You can take all six ways that you and I are to express love toward each other, and God's doing that in your life and my life every day. Now, what does He want from us? He wants us to do the same for others. Now, watch this now. We say that there are six ways for us to express love. But you see, I need to be sensitive as to how you need me to express it to you. You need to be sensitive as to how I need you to express it to me. Now, let's look at these six. I want you to look at your list there for a moment now. If I should ask you, which one of these do you personally feel like that you need the most? That is, when you line up all six of these, and we all want to be loved that way, but what's the one that rings your bell up front? What's the one that when somebody expresses that to you that you really and truly feel really loved? Now listen, when you and I express love towards someone and we're on number six from their number one, you know what they're saying? You don't love me. Or they're saying, no, I don't feel love from you. You may be absolutely giving it all you've got, but if your expression of it doesn't touch them where they need it most, they don't feel it. So what I want you to see, and let's think about it this way. Let's say, for example, that you are a woman, and if I should ask all of you women today, of all of these six, what's number one on your list? Most of you would probably say what? Quality time. So let's say, for example, here you are and you're a quality time lover. That's what you want. You just want time. Your husband comes home with this wonderful gift and he says, honey, look what I bought you. I mean, he has really spent some money. And you take it and you say, well, thank you very much. you're not very excited. Now, he gets his feelings hurt because, I mean, he saved. He worked hard at it. And, well, thank you very much. And, you know, well, I certainly appreciate that. A little tap on the cheek, a little hug or so forth, maybe, but that's about it. And you're wondering, boy, is she absolutely the most ungrateful thing I've ever seen in my life. Well, the problem is that, you know, she likes the gift, but she wants quality time. This person who wants acts of service. Don't tell me how much you love me. I mean, just do something. Do something. Show it. So what happens? You've got people who genuinely love each other, but what they're doing is they're expressing it the way they feel it. And the other person's looking for it the way they need it. And so when you've got an expresser and a needer, and the two do not know what it takes to satisfy the other one's love, then you got a problem. And I think there are a lot of people who live their lives, all their marriage, or sons and daughters with their children, and they're expressing love. And so often, parents give. Gift. And what's the son saying? Hey, I just want you to spend a little time with me, Dad. That's all I want. Or the daughter says, Mom, can't you say I'm pretty? Can't you say my dress is... In other words, no words, no expression. Just give them gifts. And probably, not everybody, but probably on most, the bottom of most people's love totem pole is giving them something. And somebody else, they just bowling over to mouth. Just talk. Now, if the rest of the expressions match their talk, that's fine. But if it doesn't, all the talking in the world is not going to satisfy. And so whether it's giving, encouraging words, quality time, service, it doesn't make any difference what it is. We have to find out what does it take to help the other person. Now, there are those people, no matter what you do, how much you do, and how long you do it, you'll never be able to satisfy them because there's something there in their life, some wall that has been built. Maybe something that happened way back yonder in the early days of their life, growing up or whatever. Didn't feel loved by the father, didn't feel loved by the mother, whatever it might be. That now they don't even feel worthy of love. And what do? They reject you. They shut you out. They turn you off. And they'll do something to drive you away, if at all possible, because that's their only safety. Don't get too close to me trying to love me. Well, does that mean we'll stop loving them? No. I'm just saying that there are some people that you'll find it very difficult to break through because there's something going on inside of them. They don't know how to accept your kind of love no matter what you do. You can go through 1 through 6, 6 through 1, start in the middle, whatever you choose to do, and somehow it doesn't satisfy them. Because no matter how you try to give yourself, until that person feels worthy, until that person is able to let down the barrier, until that person's willing to pull back the drape and let you in, you can't get in. In this passage of Scripture, God probably has crammed as many principles about love as any passage that length anywhere in the Bible. And he's simply saying this. First of all, hey, wait a minute. It doesn't make any difference about your past. God loves you unconditionally. And he loves you the same always and forever. And secondly, you don't have to measure up or deserve it. And thirdly, he knows exactly how to express it. Now, let me ask you a question. I want you to think about, for just a moment, of those 6 ways of expressing love, what's number one for you? What's number one for you? I know one thing. God knows what your number one is. What do you think your number one is? And secondly, let me ask you this. Your spouse or your children or your parents, whatever it might be, or your friends, as you think about them for a moment, what do you think their number one is? It's really my responsibility to find out how to express the love this person needs according to their need, not the way I may want to express it. And I simply want to say to you, no matter where you're coming from in life, God loves you. But you'll never be able to experience that love until, first of all, the Lord Jesus Christ, who is His Son. When you accept Him as your personal Savior by confessing your sins to Him and accepting His death at Calvary as full payment of your sin debt in full and accepting His forgiveness based on not your conduct or behavior promises, but just because He said if you will receive Him by faith, He will accept you as His son or daughter. The moment you receive Him, what do you have? The love of God comes in your heart. Then He will instruct you, teach you, enable you, and make you capable of receiving His love, giving love, and receiving love to others. It is a learning process. It's a learning process for all of us. But it begins in a personal relationship with Jesus Christ. And I want to challenge you that if you have never accepted Christ as your Savior, and you really want to feel the love of God in your life, and all of us need that, if you accept His Son by faith, the love of God comes pouring into your life lavishly. And through the Holy Spirit, you will learn how to receive it, believe it, experience it, and give it. And my friend, when you've learned to accept His love and experience it, and you've learned how to love others and to be loved in return, you are beginning to live life at its very best. Because love is what our life is all about.
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3: I think many parents today do not realize how absolutely devastating it is to a son or a daughter to feel unloved by their father, especially. And if you desert your family, you walk away from that son or daughter, you never hug them, you never tell them that you love them, you never put your arms around them, you never encourage them with words. So they grow up and what do they think? And what God wants us to see is that He loves us, and He, when He comes into our life, liberates us and equips us to love other people the same way. But not a conditioned loving. It is about us not living up to standards and reaching some kind of plateaus. It is a matter of God lavishly pouring out His unconditional love upon us. What's His motivation? His motivation is to reveal the true nature of Himself. And His motivation is to see that He loves us in order to bring us to accept His Son Jesus and therefore Himself, and to bring us into life at its best, because He wants what's best for us. And it will bring worship and praise and honor and glory to the Father. Because we will love Him. Motivated what? Because He first loved us. Nobody reaches up and loves God first. The Bible says that He loved us first. And you and I are always responding to this wonderful, awesome, indescribable, indefinable, infinite love of God. He loves us just the way we are.
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9: This is Carol Platt, lead out for townhall.com. A new Pew Research Center survey contains a shocking finding. Nearly half of Muslim Americans view Hamas favorably. That's right, Hamas, the terrorist group responsible for murdering at least 46 Americans and taking others hostage on October 7th, 2023. Overall, 44% of Muslim American respondents expressed a favorable opinion of Hamas. This disturbing trend coincides with an increasingly assertive Islamist presence across the United States. In parts of Brooklyn, amplified calls to prayer now ring out from mosques beginning at 5 a.m. They include the declaration, "There is no God but Allah." Religious liberty is a cherished American freedom, but it's time to realize that many Islamists view such public displays not simply as religious expression, but as symbols of cultural and political ascendancy here in America.
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0: Aloha. Welcome to A Chosen Generation with Daryl Skinner, pastor of Calvary Chapel, Pearl Harbor. In Paul's letter to the Romans, he rejoices in the gospel of Jesus Christ, saying, "For I am not ashamed of the gospel of Christ, for it is the power of God to salvation for everyone who believes." We'll dive deep in the wonders of God's amazing mercy and grace as Pastor Daryl Skinner teaches from the book of Romans, next on A Chosen Generation.
1: In Romans chapter 4, we want to believe in God. But to him who does not work, but believes on him who justifies the ungodly, his faith is accounted for righteousness. We believe on him. Just as David, King David, also describes the blessedness of the man to whom God imputes righteousness apart from works. Let's listen to this. Just as David also describes the blessedness of the man to whom God imputes righteousness apart from works. Quoting from Psalm 32, "Blessed are those whose lawless deeds are forgiven." How many lawless deeds have we performed in our lives before we are a believer, even after a believer for that matter, and whose sins are covered? "Blessed is the man to whom the Lord shall not impute sin." Now catch that, not impute sin. When you come to faith in Jesus Christ, your sins are forgiven, past, present, and future. That's why Paul the Apostle says, "Therefore, there is now, no condemnation to those who are in Christ Jesus our Lord, who walk according to the Spirit." You're born again, but not according to the flesh. You're not going to be a fleshmonger. You're not going to go back into the world. You're not going to be part of the church of Laodicea. But you're a born-again believer, and your sins have been forgiven. There is now, therefore, no condemnation. The Bible says also in 1 John, if your heart condemns you, know this, that God is greater than your heart, and then you have confidence towards God. See, we must always trust in the absolute finished work of Jesus Christ. He is the propitiation for our sins, the Bible declares. The propitiation means he takes our sins upon himself, all of our lawless deeds, all of our trespasses, all of our unrighteousness, all of our ungodliness, upon himself there on the cross in judgment. And then he dies on that cross. He said, "Father, forgive them." And then he says, "It is finished." And then what takes place? He comes from the grave. And now we can be washed from all of our sins, past, present, and future, by the atonement of Christ, the blood atonement of Christ, saved by the blood of the Lamb, Jesus, and our sins are washed away forever and ever and ever. Never, ever walk in condemnation as a born-again believer. Never walk in this guilt-ridden attitude and heart as a believer. Never want to have that happening to your life. You're set free in Jesus Christ. Do we commit the same sins that we once committed? No. When our lives to change, should I continue in sin, the grace may abound? God forbid, Paul writes. We want to live for the Lord because we want to glorify our God. We want to love our Savior. We want to testify of his holy name and how great he is, all that he's done for us. Very important we realize this. I want to share with you for a moment, if you don't mind, Psalm 32 itself, real quickly, Psalm 32, and what David wrote about his own sins. David was a man we know who committed adultery with Bathsheba. He lied about it, and then he had Uriah, her husband, put on the front lines in the heat of the battle, thus knowing he would be killed. And he's thinking he's getting away with it, but he got away with nothing. Nathan the prophet came to him, confronted him, gives him a story about a man who stole his prized lamb. The rich man stole a prized lamb from a poor man, and then he had it slaughtered for a feast. And he says to David, "What would you do to that man?" He says, "Well, that rich guy, he's an ugly man. He's a greedy man. He's a selfish man. I would kill him." And then all of a sudden, Nathan says, "You are the man. Thou," I like what it says in King James, "thou art the man. You're guilty." Isn't it amazing how so many times we try to cover up our sins? Like we're not guilty. Like we're really good people, but we're not. People lie about themselves. They deceive themselves. They have all these different ideas of themselves. Like James says, you look in the mirror, you walk away, and you're not really being honest with yourself. It's important for us to face it honestly, our lives honestly, our relationship with God honestly, and then just repent and get right and go for God. That's the main thing that we do. Don't get guilt-ridden yourself, but just trust in the finished work of Christ. He says, if we confess our sins, he's faithful and just to forgive us our sins and to cleanse us from how much unrighteousness? I love this. all unrighteousness. That is the power of the blood of Jesus to set us free each and every day. I love what he says. You hear me say it many times. His mercies are new what? Every single morning. Praise the Lord. Psalm 32, this beautiful, the blessedness and forgiveness of David he receives. Listen to what it says. David writes, by the power of this Holy Spirit, blessed is he whose transgression is forgiven, whose sin is covered. Blessed is the man in whom the Lord does not impute iniquity. That's what Paul quoted there in Romans chapter 4. Then he goes on and says, when I kept silent, my bones grew old through my groaning all the day long. For day and night your hand was heavy upon me. My vitality was turned into the drought of summer. Selah. It means pause. Think about it. Praise. It's important to realize that when you're in sin and you don't confess your sins to God, your life is miserable. You're going to be in misery. You're going to be distraught. You're going to be depressed. But the moment you, if you want to get on your knees, if you want to cry, whenever that time is, you want to go to the beach and cry out to the Lord and just tell him your sins and tell him you're sorry for what you've done, just do it, man. Do it. Be done with it. And be set free. Because right now, if you haven't done it, you're in the drought of summer, man. You look at the clay that is formed and the cracking of the clay because there's no water coming onto the ground. There's no vegetation. And that's what happens to us when we don't confess our sins and get right with God. The moment we confess our sins, the rains come and the seeds are planted and the harvest is bountiful because we're doing what God wants us to do. He's always wanted us to do this. It's the devil who doesn't want us to do this. The devil doesn't want us to be set free. And the flesh thinks I got to solve it myself. No. Trust in the finished work of Christ. He says, tetelestai, it is finished. The price for your sins has been fully paid. Now we find ourselves next, he says this. Verse 5 of Proverbs 32, David says, I acknowledge my sin to you. My iniquity I have not hidden. See? He says, I said, I will confess my transgressions to the Lord. And you forgave the iniquity of my sin. For this cause, everyone who is godly shall pray to you in a time when you may be found. Surely in a flood of great waters they shall not come near him. You are my hiding place. You shall preserve me from trouble. You shall surround me with songs of deliverance. Selah. Then he says, I will instruct you and teach you the way you should go. I will guide you with my eye. Do not be like the horse or like the mule, which have no understanding, which must be harnessed with bit and bridle, else they will not come near you. Many sorrows shall be to the wicked, but he who trusts in the Lord, mercy shall surround him. Be glad in the Lord and rejoice, you righteous. And shout for joy, all you upright in heart. Isn't that a beautiful way to end that Psalm 32? Shout for joy, all you that are upright in heart. You're upright in heart when you confess your sins to God and you trust that you are forgiven and he has cleansed you and you have a brand new life. You know, it's so beautiful. The Bible says, though your sins were scarlet, I'll make you as white as snow. You're cleansed, my friends. You're cleansed forever and ever. He also declares that you're a new creation in Christ. Old things have passed away. All things have become new. Don't go back into the past and dig up those old sins and beat yourself over the head with them. Let them go. God says, I cast your sins as far to the east as to the west. And he says, I will remember them no more. So forget it already. As Paul writes, he says, forget those things which are behind. Pressing on to the high calling of Christ Jesus our Lord. Press on to the high calling. Press on in Jesus Christ. Don't go back to the past and keep hitting yourself over the head with those past sins. And for married couples, don't keep beating each other up with past sins. If you've asked each other to forgive, then you're forgiven by God and you have to forgive each other. And you can't keep pulling out of the sea of no fishing and throwing it in the other spouse's face and saying, you're still this, you're still that. No, you're a work in progress by Jesus Christ. And you've said you were sorry, you've asked for forgiveness, be done with it and move on to the next episode of your life and journey and blessings of your life. So this is what God is doing for us at this time. So what we discover is David came to that place of forgiveness. He repented, he was forgiven. Once again, we discover that if we confess our sins, he is faithful and just to forgive us our sins and to cleanse us from all unrighteousness. The Bible then says, if we say that we have not sinned, we make him a liar, and his word is not in us. My little children, these things I write to you so that you may not sin. And if anyone sins, we have an, catch this folks, an advocate with the Father. An advocate with the Father. He is our advocate. He stands before the Father on our behalf to protect us, provide for us. We have an advocate with the Father, Jesus Christ, the righteous. And he himself is the propitiation for our sins, not our, for ours only, but also for the whole world. The availability of salvation is for the whole world. For God so loved the world, he gave his only begotten Son, that whosoever believes in him will not perish, but have everlasting life. So is salvation for all people across the world? Yes, it is. So if you come to faith in Jesus Christ, you'll be saved by his grace and his tender mercies. It's beautiful. Now listen, this denies the whole thing of Calvinism when they say, well, these are chosen, these are unchosen. No. The Bible says God is not willing that any should perish, but all would come to repentance. This is God's promise in his word, and he's delivering this message. While we're yet sinners, Christ died for us. Now I know who's going to be saved, who's not going to be saved. Only God knows those things. But I know this much. We're to preach the gospel to every person in the world. Otherwise, the early apostles would not have given their lives in preaching the gospel if they believed Calvinism. Strict Calvinism says there's those that are chosen for hell, those that are chosen for heaven. No, all people are chosen for salvation. Yet God knows ultimately the choice they're going to make, but he made all people with the opportunity to be saved. You must understand this. Everyone is given the opportunity to be saved. God did not create people, I'm going to send you to hell. He created all people with the same opportunity, but they will all have the exercise of their free will. That is the choice they'll make in life, whether to come to Christ or reject Christ. That'll be their ultimate destination, which is either heaven or it's going to be hell. And they're both eternal. There's no second chances, no other opportunities, no other diversions. It is heaven or hell. Once the Bible says, once you make a decision, once you die, once a man dies, then comes the what? The judgment. If you have not come to Christ, you're going to be judged for all your sins, and that's going to be that much punishment you're going to have in hell for eternity. And there's no second chances to get out. You can avoid the judgment of your sins if you come to Christ. The Bible says he washes away all your sins and you are saved. Amen. We find point number 2 in verses 9 to 12, the seal of God. We have the blessings of God, verses 1 to 8. Now the seal of God in verses 9 to 12. Listen to what it says. Does the blessedness then come upon the circumcised only or upon the uncircumcised also? For we say that faith was accounted, imputed to Abraham for righteousness. He believed in the righteous Savior to come, the Messiah to come. We believe in the righteous Savior that came. How then was it accounted? While he was circumcised or uncircumcised? Not while circumcised, but while uncircumcised. Circumcision wasn't instituted yet. It was accounted unto him at that age of which he believed God, he trusted in God, and thus later on he got circumcised. So it's important to realize that he was saved under righteousness. Righteousness appeared to him, not by a work of circumcision. Jews, listen. Not by work of circumcision, but by belief in God. That's why Paul says not all Israel is Israel. You can say I'm Jewish, but have you given your heart to Yeshua HaMashiach, Jesus the Messiah? That's when you're true Israel. You've come to faith in Yahweh, God, Adonai, and so forth, and you've given your heart to him through Jesus Christ, who is now your Savior. Jesus fulfilled 456 prophecies in his first coming from the Old Testament, from the Jewish Torah, as well as their historical books, as well as their major and minor prophets, and the Psalms, and so forth, and Proverbs, book of poetry and wisdom. And he fulfilled these prophecies. He fulfilled them. No other man has ever fulfilled those prophecies. He will fulfill up to 1,000 of those prophecies when at his second coming, which the Bible says he will come to reign and rule from the throne of David in Jerusalem for Israel's sake after the tribulation period. Please, Jewish people, listen. Come to Jesus Christ and be saved in him. He loves you. He died for you. Think of that miraculous birth between Abraham and Sarah. 100 years old, 99 years old, 90 years old, and she conceived. That's impossible. Nothing was functioning. They didn't have all the pills we have. And besides that, Sarah was way beyond childbearing years. But God performed a miracle, just like he performed a miracle in that beautiful Jewish virgin. Her name was Mary. And he conceived by the, she was conceived by the Holy Spirit, and the Messiah was born. Just as your Jewish prophet Isaiah said, behold, a virgin shall give birth, and you shall call the child's name, Emmanuel, God with us. This is I'm talking strictly, heavily to the Jewish people. Please come to Jesus Christ. We love you. God loves you. And come to know him because he's your Lord and your Savior. I know many Jewish believers right now who've come to Jesus as their Messiah and Savior. Amen. Abraham believed God and was accounted him for righteousness. Then 14 years later, he was circumcised. 14 years later, he believed. Then he was circumcised 14 years later. Thus, he became the father of faith for the circumcised and also the uncircumcised. How, verse 10, how then was it accounted? While he was circumcised or uncircumcised? Not while circumcised, but while uncircumcised. Verse 11, and he received the sign of circumcision, a seal of the righteousness of the faith which he had while still uncircumcised, that he might be the father of all those who believe, though they are uncircumcised, that righteousness might be imputed to them also. Again, accounted to them, accounted to you, imputed to them. This righteous belief, it's not we're not righteous, but we believe in the righteousness of God. We believe in the righteousness of the Son of God, Jesus Christ, second person of the Trinity, the one who died for our sins and rose from the grave. It says here, righteousness might be imputed to them also, and the father of circumcision to those who not only are the circumcision, but who also walk in the steps of the faith which our father Abraham had while still uncircumcised. Now listen, very important to realize, Jesus is Jewish. The apostles were Jewish. Peter, James, John, and others, Jewish. And the first 3,000 that were saved on the day of Pentecost, probably almost all Jewish. Could have been some proselytes, but we believe they were all Jewish. And they took the gospel message of Jesus Christ, of salvation, the gospel of peace, and began to spread it. If someone wants to come out and conquer you as a Jewish people, they're not of Christ. They're not of Christ. Crusader years, I know they were used to beat back the Muslim hordes that came into Europe and so forth and across the Middle East. But when they began killing Jews, they're not of Christ, just killing indiscriminately. They're not of Christ. So get the Crusaders out of your mind as if they were of Christ. Those that are of Christ are those that love Jesus and they love all people. For God so loved the world, he gave his only begotten Son. Amen and amen. Verse 11, he said today, or I put in our notes, today Christians have a different seal. You and I, he had the seal of righteousness on themselves. We have a different seal. The Bible says in Ephesians 1:13 and 14, what is this seal? In him you also trusted, in Christ you also trusted, after you heard the word of truth, the gospel of your salvation. Jesus is the way, the truth, the life. No man comes to the Father except through him. In whom also, having believed, you were sealed with the Holy Spirit of promise. We are born again, as Jesus told the religious rabbi, Nicodemus. Nicodemus, you must be born again. You must be born again. That which is flesh is flesh. That which is spirit is spirit. You must be born again. There are two births within humanity. One is the birth in the flesh, where you're born as a baby, and then there's the birth from heaven, where you're born again by the Holy Spirit. You receive the Spirit of God, comes into you. Now you're going to have the power to change and to be turned into the image of God in Christ. Amen. So we've now been sealed with the Holy Spirit of promise, who is the guarantee of our inheritance until the redemption of the purchased possession to the praise of his glory. The redemption is when we finally go to heaven. That is the final fulfillment of the full redemption. We go to heaven. We become the bride of Christ. He is our bridegroom. The Bible says we are the purchased possession. He purchased us with his precious blood. The Jews would bring sacrifices to the temple in Jerusalem as a kofar, a covering of their sins, but not a full atonement of their sins, waiting for the Messiah to come. They looked for the Messiah to come to be a victorious warrior and king for themselves, which Jesus is, but it wasn't the first coming. The first coming was to be victorious over the devil, over sin, over our flesh, that we would be set free. We're no longer captive to sin, enslaved to sin, and under the tyranny of the devil. Now we're set free. That's why Jesus is called the King of Kings and the Lord of Lords. He is our King. We now have entered into the kingdom of God, the kingdom of heaven, and thus our sins have been forgiven. And now we've been filled with the Holy Spirit. We're sealed with the Holy Spirit. And then our lives begin to produce the fruit of love and joy and peace, goodness, kindness, faithfulness, gentleness, self-control, and truth, and so forth. This is what God has done for us. We find in verse 12, he says the following, "And the father of the circumcision, to those who are not only of the circumcision, but also walk in the steps of the faith which our father Abraham had while still uncircumcised." Colossians 2, I want to read this to you. "In him you are also circumcised with the circumcision made without hands," Paul writes, "by putting off the body of the sins of the flesh, by the circumcision of Christ, buried with him in baptism, in which you were also raised with him through faith, in the working of God, who raised him from the dead. And you being dead in your trespasses and the uncircumcision of your flesh, he is made alive together with him, having forgiven you all trespasses, having wiped off the handwriting of requirements that was against us, which was contrary to us, and he has taken it out of the way, having nailed it to the cross, having disarmed principalities and powers, he made a public spectacle of them, triumphing over them in it." Principalities and powers are trying to destroy us. Demonic horrors that want to deceive us and take us away from the ways of God, the ways of Christ. They want to destroy us. They want us to be apostates. They want us to be a part of the Church of Laodicea, the cults and so forth. But we have Christ who has now conquered them. And thus we have the Word of God. In the beginning was the Word was with God, and the Word was God. Amen. Well, let's get to point number three, wrap our study in Romans 4, the promises of God. There's four promises that we're going to find. In verses 13 to 15, we have promise number one. We are found righteous through faith. Righteous through faith. Promise number two, verse 16, we are saved by grace through faith. Promise number three, verses 17 to 22, Abraham becomes the father of many nations through faith as God gave life to the dead. Let's begin. Promise number four, Jesus died because of our offenses and rose again because of his righteousness. Now by faith in Christ, our sins are forgiven. We receive his righteousness and we will go to heaven. Let's read and discover what Paul has to say with us in regards to these four promises of God. Begin with verse 13. "For the promise that he would be the heir of the world was not to Abraham or to his seed through the law, but through the righteousness of faith." Again, the law through Moses came 600 years later, but it came to Abraham as he believed the promises of God and it accounted him for righteousness, that he would be saved by a Mashiach, the Messiah to come. "For if those who are of this law are heirs, faith is made void, and the promise made of no effect. Because the law brings about wrath, for where there is no law, there is no transgression." In other words, the law was given to reveal how sinful we are and how much we need a Savior. We need a Messiah to save us, to pay the price for our sins. We need somebody absolutely holy and righteous to get us to an absolutely holy and righteous heaven forever. His name is Jesus. Amen. And thus it says in verse 16, "Therefore it is of faith that it might be according to grace," faith according to grace, "so that the promise might be sure to all the seed, not only to those who are of the law, but also to those who are of faith of Abraham, who is the father of us all." That means Jew and Gentiles alike. Verse 17, "As it is written, I have made you a father of many nations, in the presence of him whom he believed, God, who gives life to the dead and calls those things which do not exist as though they did, who, contrary to hope, in hope believed, so that he became the father of many nations, according to what was spoken, so shall your descendants be." Your descendants be. "And not being weak in faith, he did not consider his body, his own body, already dead," says he was about 100 years old, "and the deadness of Sarah's womb," speaking, she's 90 years old, and she's going to give birth to a baby. Amen. "He did not waver at the promise of God through unbelief, but was strengthened in faith, giving glory to God, and being fully convinced that what he had promised, he was also able to perform. And therefore, it was accounted to him for righteousness." Accounted to him for righteousness. Then we conclude the last few verses. That was not written for his sake alone, that it was imputed to him, but also for us. It shall be imputed to us.

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2: The freeway traffic from the west side is getting busier, especially in the Waikele area and coming in through Pearl City. But after Ka'ahumanu, you should be at the speed limit to downtown. There is no jam yet at the Middle Street merge. The east and windward commutes all look good. There is some extra slow traffic at the Pearl Harbor gates right now. Backups on Nimitz and on Kamehameha Highway at Bradford Drive. No long backups, though, at Tripler, Schofield, or Marine Corps Base Hawaii.
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15: 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Whether you're stuck in traffic on the H1, washing the dishes, or

0: up the KK from practice, we are so happy you're joining us for today's message. 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But enough about us. Let's jump into part one of today's message.
1: So it was Mother's Day this past Sunday. I wasn't in church. I was in Phoenix, Arizona at my niece's wedding in Scottsdale, and it was hot, man. It was so hot. And I didn't get to celebrate with you guys and celebrate my wife in person on the weekend. And I just want to say the way that it's so important that we honor our moms, no matter what kind of mom you had, if you didn't have one, I'm sorry. I know sometimes for some people, Mother's Day can be kind of maybe a difficult time for you. Maybe your mother's not here, or maybe your mom's in the mainland or another country, whatever. But I just want you to know, God loves you, and I'm so glad that you're here at Inspire. I want to tell you that I am so proud to be the pastor of this church. Lisa and I have been pastoring this church for 23 years. We're going on the 24th year, and as Chief was saying, he started right across his house where he used to live, right down the street at the Waikele Elementary School, right across. We had a great time on how this all started, but what I noticed about the longevity of pastoring a church is very important. Now, I'm older now, but when I started, of course, I was younger, minus 23 years from where I'm at today. If you do the math, I'm not going to even tell you what to think about that math, but I want you to know that one of the most important lessons I learned was not when I became a pastor, because I didn't want to be a pastor. I wanted to be a business person, and I wanted to make millions. What I wanted to do was with my life. It isn't what God wanted me to do. God says, don't worry about that. Other people are doing that, and that's fine, but I want you to do this. And when God called me to the ministry, full-time to part-time to full-time, whatever it was, I was working three jobs. I told you this. I worked at the airlines. I worked at the restaurants. And I sold bottled water. Did I tell that story last week, how I sold bottled water? Okay, you know those five-gallon buckets? Menihune water? How many? Like Aloha water, Menihune water? I worked for Menihune water. I was a water salesman. That was my job. I'd hook people up with water. Now, if you buy five of these, I'll throw in an extra five. And then if you rent the cooler, and you rent the cooler, and people would rent the cooler, they pay $20 to rent the cooler, $5 up for water. And then you know where my territory was? Right here in Waikele. Right here in Waikele. There were hardly any homes. They were all brand new homes coming up, and I'd sell water. Who would have thought that the place where I sold water was the place where I would be giving living water? Come on, somebody. Come on, living water. And so, when I look at what God's touch on my life, we use the word favor. Can you say favor? Okay, favor is different, right? Sometimes we think, before we enter into church, we think favor is, welcome back, Caleb. Favor is kind of like this, when we say, hey, can you please do me a favor? Right? That's kind of what we think before we become Christians, is the word favor says doing something nice for someone. That is a favor. Your mother's going to ask you, your father's going to ask you, I need you to do me a favor and clean your room, right? Or somebody's going to say to you, your dad's going to say to you, hey, I need you to do me a favor and mow the lawn. There's different kinds of favor. Favor is when you do something nice for someone else. You're doing them a favor. But what I want to share with you is something very, very important that you normally probably won't learn outside of church, and it is about how you can have the favor of God on your life. Okay? So from where I came from, homicidal, suicidal, 21 years old, angry, purposeless, didn't have dreams or goals after I had to leave college. That was a difficult time for me. But when I gave my life to Jesus at the age of 21, I straddled the fence for a little while. Then I realized, you got to go all in or don't go in at all. You know what I'm talking about? And so I left the world, so to speak, and I went all in, and I had a little 2-year-old daughter. But one of the biggest things that I had going on for me was I had a work ethic. Like, I had a strong work ethic. Today we got a work crisis. You know what I'm talking about? We got people showing up for work. They companies can't even hire enough people, and the people that they hire sometimes don't even show up at work. All of these different things. But what I want to share with you is during one of the most difficult times in the nation of Israel. Come on, that's where the Bible's written. Okay? So we stand with Israel because it's the land of the holy book, right? Jesus was Jewish. Did you know that? Right? Okay, just making sure. That's why we stand. While other people are protesting, they're crazy. You know why? Because we stand with God and God stands with Israel. So I want to be on the good side. I don't want to be on the wrong. I want to pick right. I don't want to pick wrong. Right? I want to pick right. I don't want to pick wrong. So I don't want to get too much into the situation, but I can tell you this. Hamas is evil, right? Hamas is evil, and they're using the Palestinian people. Did you know that they're Palestinian Christians? Yep. Most people don't realize that. There are people in Lebanon that are Christians, that follow God. There are people in Iran, in the biggest church in the world, but they don't meet in a building like this. You know where they meet? Secretly. Because if anybody found out, they'd be dead. They would torture them. Same thing in China. So in Lebanon, there's Christians. In Syria, there's Christians. In Palestine, there's Christians. Palestine is another word for Philistine, okay? It's derived. In the West Bank, there are Christian people, okay, who are getting bombarded too at the same time, and they're trying to run for their life as well. And Israel is not putting up with what they did to their people and taking little girls and babies hostage and doing the unthinkable to them. And that's why this war is going on. Moving right along. So when we look at what God is doing with the nation of Israel, he was doing it a long time ago. So the nation of Israel is kind of shaped like either New Jersey or like California. Okay. Just about the size of Jersey, or kind of like this, or California. Okay, here's Lake Tahoe. No, just kidding. Anyway, here is the Jordan River, and this is the Sea of Galilee. This would be the Sea of Galilee. On this side, you have the nation of Jordan. On this side, you have Lebanon to the north, and then you have Syria right next to it. This is the old Assyrian nation. Okay, so then you have this, and then you have, this is the Mediterranean Sea. And here's a little fishing boat. No, just kidding. All right, sir. All right. And then over here, you have what you have over here is like you have Egypt down here. And then you have this. And okay, so now you have Israel. So Israel, before the book of Daniel, wasn't really following God. In fact, not wasn't really. They were totally disrespecting God. They were turning their back on Yahweh. He's a one God. You know what I'm saying? He's only one God. There's one true God. But all the neighboring nations, they were worshiping idols, Ashtoreth, Baal, and so prostitution cults. You had that going on. It's prostitution, everybody, but it was a cult, okay? And then you had child sacrifice. They had child sacrifice. And the people of Israel brought that into worship. The nation of Israel had already been divided into two parts. I'm giving you a little bit of history lesson. Your history 151 professor, he don't know what I know. Anyway, okay? All right, just kidding. I'm just trying to keep you awake. The north kingdom of Israel split in two after King Solomon's time. King Solomon was the wisest man that lived on earth ever, next to Jesus, but not as smart as Jesus. Of course, he wasn't. Okay? So now, the nation of Israel is split in two. You have north Israel to the north, and to the south, you have southern Israel, but they changed their name to Judah. Okay? These guys kept the name Israel. They made their own worship center in a place called Samaria. But these people kept Jerusalem, because this was the better place. This was the holy hill of Zion. This is Jerusalem. This is where the temple was built and eventually would be destroyed. And the people of southern Judah would yell to the people of northern Israel, "We got Yahweh, yes we do. We got Yahweh, how about you?" And then they would shout back and it was weak and they'd go, "Boo! Boo!" So now, you following me? Okay, is this interesting? All right, I know that. Oh, ciao. So then, but now there's this kingdom called Babylon. And Babylon, and I told you last week, The Richest Man in Babylon was a book I would read if I were you. Okay? In Babylon, now what you got is this incredible kingdom. And the king's name is Nebuchadnezzar. And Nebuchadnezzar sends diplomats, sends envoys, sends spies and gifts, sends TikTok, sends Manapua, to find out what is the weakness of Jerusalem. Because in Samaria, God had already used the Assyrians to punish them and took people out of Samaria and they went, and these were 10 tribes. They are called the Lost Tribes of Israel. Are you with me? Yeah. So don't look at your phone. Stop looking at your game. Stop candy crushing on me. I'm just playing. Just trying to keep your attention. Okay? So 10 tribes. Everybody say 10. Because there were 12. Everybody say 12. There were 10. So 10 went north, and the Assyrian kingdom came and took them. The last two tribes were the holdouts. And where were they? They were in Jerusalem. And then finally, God is upset with what they were doing and allows King Nebuchadnezzar to come in to Jerusalem. And the first wave of deportations are the aristocrats, the religious class. They're going to take the ones with money at this point. And they're going to take all of them. They're going to come in 3 or 4 waves. So they take the first group of kids that go over. They're teenagers. How many of you are under the age of 20? Raise your hand. Under the age of 20, raise your hand. Okay. Under the age of 20, raise your hand. Okay. Okay. How many of you are between 20 and 30? Raise your hand. Wow, there's a lot more of you guys. Okay. So they take, like, the average age is like 19. And let me tell you what their names are. Daniel, Shadrach, Meshach, and Abednego. 4 out of hundreds. We find their story in Daniel chapter 1. I'm talking to you about how to be excellent. What I'm gonna share with you today, and if I come back another Tuesday after, if Becca will have me, by the way. She would speak, but she had a procedure done, so it hurts and she can't speak right now. She can speak, but she sounds like a 4-year-old. I just heard you snort. I can't believe Deja's husband just snorted. All right, moving right along. So watch this. So out of this group of people, the Bible tells us in Daniel, what I'm going to share with you tonight and maybe in the future is going to make you more hireable, more promotable, more sacrificial. We got quiet on that one. More amazing. People are going to want to hire you. People are going to want to put you on their team. People, I'm telling you right now, you're going to get offers to do things with your life you never thought you would ever be doing because of this. Okay, now I'm going to share this with you. Bible says in Daniel chapter 1, turn your Bibles with me to Daniel chapter 1. If you're in the same Bible as I am, the New Living Translation, it's on page 710. Anyway, moving on. Okay, it's after the book of Ezekiel. Huh? After the book of Ezekiel. And can I encourage you to invest in a paper Bible? Invest in a paper Bible. Okay? If you got a paper Bible, come on, raise it above your head. Right now. Right now. Right on. Okay. If you have a phone with your Bible app in it, raise it above your head. Everybody with the paper Bible say, "We got Yahweh." Yes, we do. All right. Okay. Hang on. You guys throwing me off. Okay, now listen. Daniel chapter 1. I want you to go to verse 1. And during the third year of King Jehoiakim's reign in Judah. So who was the king of Judah at that time? Jehoiakim. I know, interesting name. Jehoiakim. Jehoiakim is in Judah, and King Nebuchadnezzar of Babylon came to Jerusalem and besieged it. Okay, this is crazy. They surrounded it. They starved the people on the inside. They stopped the water from entering into the city. And basically, they put the people in the position where they had to surrender. Okay? Then it says this. The Lord gave him victory over Jehoiakim of Judah. The Lord gave King Nebuchadnezzar victory. Why? Because he warned them over and over and over again that if they don't turn back to him, he's going to use another nation to get their attention. And that's what he did. Okay? God don't play around. He don't play around. Then it says here that King Jehoiakim of Judah and permitted him to take some of the sacred objects from the temple of God. So Nebuchadnezzar took them back to the land of Babylonia and placed them in the treasure house of his God. So he took all the articles of gold, silver, everything that you would do to worship God. Nebuchadnezzar took it, said, I'm putting them in my God's building. Okay. Then it says in verse 3, then the king ordered Ashpenaz, the chief of staff, to bring to the palace some of the young men of Judah, Judah's royal family, and other noble families who had been brought to Babylon as captives. That's what I told you earlier. Now look at verse 4. Select only strong, healthy, and good-looking young men, he said. Make sure they are well versed in every branch of learning, are gifted with knowledge and good judgment, and are suited to serve in the royal palace. Train these young men in the language and literature of Babylon. In other words, indoctrinate them 100% into our society, whether it's culture, religion, politics, history, poetry, the arts, you name it. Then in verse 5, the king assigned them a daily ration of food and wine from his own kitchens. Wow, that must be good. And they were to be trained for 3 years, and then they would enter the royal service. Daniel, Hananiah, Mishael, and Azariah were the four of the young men chosen, all from the tribe of Judah. The chief of staff renamed them with these names. Daniel was called Belteshazzar. Hananiah was called Shadrach, Mishael was called Meshach, and Azariah was called Abednego. But Daniel was determined not to defile himself by eating the food and the wine given to them by the king. He asked the chief of staff for permission to not eat these unacceptable foods. And now God had given the chief of staff both respect and affection for Daniel. So he got favor. Everybody say favor. That's where favor is. We found favor in verse 9. But he responded, I'm afraid, my lord the king, who has ordered you to eat this food and wine, and if you become pale and thin compared to the other youths your age, I'm afraid that the king will have me beheaded. Well, Daniel spoke with the attendant who had been appointed by the chief of staff to look after Daniel, Hananiah, Mishael, and Azariah. And he said, please test us for 10 days on a diet of vegetables and water. Come on, somebody. Right? Daniel said, at the end of the 10 days, see how we look compared to the other young men who are eating the king's food. Then make your decision in light of what you see. And the attendant agreed to Daniel's suggestion and tested them for 10 days. And at the end of the 10 days, Daniel and his three friends looked healthier and better nourished than the young men who had been eating food assigned by the king. So after the attendant fed them only vegetables instead of food and wine provided for the others. So everybody's going to go on a vegetable diet. Verse 17. But God gave these four young men an unusual aptitude for understanding every aspect of literature and wisdom. Let me read that again. God gave these four young men an unusual aptitude for understanding every aspect of literature and wisdom. And God gave Daniel the special ability to interpret dreams, the meaning of visions and dreams. And when the training period ordered by the king was completed, the chief of staff brought all the young men to King Nebuchadnezzar, and the king talked with them, and no one impressed him as much as Daniel, Hananiah, Mishael, and Azariah. So they entered into the royal service. And whenever the king consulted them, watch this, in any matter requiring wisdom and balanced judgment, he found them 10 times more capable than any of the magicians and the enchanters in his entire region. They were found to be 10 times better. Say it with me now, 10 times better. Everybody, 10 times better. One more time. 10 times better. I believe with all of my heart that if you honor God with the life that he gave you, he can make you 10 times better than what you are today. In Jesus' name. Amen? All right. Now, one of the most important things is you have to read your Bible. You have to read your Bible. Because if you know the Word, and the word is hidden in your heart, The Bible says, I will not sin against you. Psalm 119:11. I've hidden your word in my heart that I might not sin against you. So if I know the word in my heart, I'm not going to do things that I normally would be have the propensity to do when before I came to Christ, right? So number one, read. Number two, simple. I got more points to this. Number two, pray. Pray every day. Don't just pray for your food. Pray every day. Pray in the Spirit. Come on, pray in tongues. If you already have that gift, if you haven't been baptized with the Holy Spirit, come back in 2 weeks and we'll baptize you in the Holy Spirit. I don't have time tonight, okay? I don't have time tonight. But ask the Lord while you're driving home. Lord, just fill me with your Spirit. Fill me with the Holy Spirit to overflow. What does it mean to be baptized in the Holy Spirit? Well, first of all, get water baptized. Come on, somebody. You got to get water baptized, okay? We don't do children, okay? We don't do little babies like, oh, little sprinkle. No, we don't do that. What we do is we take people who have made the decision to follow Christ and we water baptize them. To get water baptized, to be immersed in water and to be dead to your old self, right? Coming out of the grave. So number one, pray. Number two, read your Bible. Number three, get baptized. Number four, get baptized with the Holy Spirit. Okay? Because if you are able to be filled with the Spirit, what does it mean to be baptized with the Holy Spirit? Okay, how about this then? Okay, there you have a water cup. Okay? And the water cup is filled to that. And then you have a spout. Ooh, all my art skills coming back to me. Okay. And all the water comes into the water cup. And then all of a sudden, you're always under the spout, this is where the water comes out. But you're over here, ain't no water coming over here. So you got to get your cup and put it under the cup, under the spout. That's why environments are very, very important. And so now all of a sudden, you are overflowing. The water is overflowing. It's overflowing. It's spilling all over. Because why? Because this is your heart. And when you are under the spout, God is filling you up. And now all of a sudden, right, you're getting baptized. You are being inundated with the Holy Spirit. And the Holy Spirit is a symbol of water, it's oil, it's fire. Whenever you read in the Bible, water, oil, fire, wine. Water, oil, fire, wine. Say it with me. Water, fire, wine. Somebody said foil. I said oil. Let's do it again. Water, oil, fire, wine. Water, oil, fire, wine. That's the presence of the Holy Spirit. But I'm going to share with you, with the time that I have left with you, really quickly, what I want to share with you is how to experience favor with others. The Bible tells us in Luke chapter 2, verse 52, that Jesus grew in wisdom and in stature. Watch this online. And in favor with God and with all the people. Favor with God and favor with people. Some people have favor with people, but no favor with God. No bueno. No bueno. Some people think they have favor with God, but have no favor with people. Okay? Or they might. Okay? Maybe your technique is wrong. Okay? Maybe you're a little abrasive. Maybe you got to read How to Win Friends and Influence People. Maybe you got to be nicer. Maybe you got to be humble. You know what I'm saying? All that stuff. But I want to talk to you about how to have favor with people, not just with God. Okay? Now listen. Worship team, don't get antsy. Huh? I know you guys are like, when I turn, when are we coming back up? I see you guys all moving around. Throwing me off over here. Okay, you ready? How do we do this? Number one, write this down. Stick to your values. Stick to godly values. Stick to values. Because the way that I was raised might be different from godly values or godly principles. The culture that I came from could be different. So at the end of the day, the Word of God trumps any other value that I have because my values come from the Word of God. Can I get an amen? Amen. So when you realize that God is for you, God's on your side, but look at what Daniel did. Daniel resolved not to defile himself. Daniel said, we're not eating that. Daniel said, we're not putting that in our body. Daniel said, I'm not. And God honored him and gave him favor. And God, and before he went to Babylon, he was a nice Jewish boy. A nice Jewish boy in Jerusalem and a good Jewish boy. But when he went to Babylon, God gives him the unique ability to interpret dreams and see visions. And that happened after he went to Babylon. After he went to Babylon. Not before Babylon, but after Babylon. And so God began to give him all of this. And when you hang on to your values and you stand firm, and when they're telling you to do something that you don't think the Lord wants you to do, if they're getting you to give in, if all these different things, do not do it. Stand your ground. Don't be lukewarm. Don't be gray. Come on, you gotta stand firm on the values that God gave you. And God will honor you. I promise you, He will honor you. If you honor Him, He will honor you. And people will respect you. They'll respect you. And they might mock you or make fun of you in the beginning, but they will respect you in the end, in Jesus' name. Amen. Look at what the Bible says, that Daniel purposed in his heart in the New King James Version. He purposed in his heart. And when you realize that, number one, that you stick to your values, because your values are very, very important. Don't let your values change with the crowd that you're in. My values, I have different values when I'm with these guys. When I'm with these people, I have these values. And what are you doing? You're just becoming a chameleon like everybody else, right? In this generation, this is the Daniel generation, in my opinion. This is the generation that is being, I'll call the word indoctrinated, just the same way, but we're not going to Babylon. Babylon's already here. What do I mean by that? The world system is trying to get you through probably the number one way is to get you indoctrinated to think like the world. Okay? And that, to me, that's Babylon, so to speak. So we don't have to necessarily go to another country, be taken captive. They're already captivating us. Okay? But you stand your ground and you stand on your values. Because why? Right? Because you belong to God. Jesus is your Savior. The blood is not cheap. You can't buy the blood. You can't buy the blood. The blood is not for sale. The blood of Jesus washes my sins and your sins as if I never sinned before. They call it white as snow. White as snow. And the only way you get, come on, you ever get blood on clothing before? Right? Right? Yeah, you ever get blood on white clothing before? Yeah? How do you take that out? Dawn dishwashing liquid, right? Maybe the best, hot water. Hard to get that thing out. And it's crazy that the blood of Jesus washes my sins and your sins as white as snow. Why? Because when you understand who you stand for and you understand your word, you're not going to be tossed to and fro like the Bible says in the book of James. Everybody say values. Stick to your values, your biblical values. Here's number two, stay loyal and kind. Stay loyal and kind. Loyalty is so important. Loyalty, it's in my DNA, said Kendrick Lamar. You think I don't know Kendrick? No.
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3: The Monday morning commute is looking really good. There are currently no incidents, no accidents or stalls to slow you down. Looking good from all directions. The H1 on the west side getting a little slow townbound from the H1-H2 merge to the Ka'ahumanu overpass. But after that, it's clear to downtown. No jam yet at the Middle Street merge. Windward commutes look good on the Pali, the Likelike, and the H3. And traffic is clear from Hawaii Kai all the way in.
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8: From the Malama Media News Center, I'm Chaz Ontai. A U.S. Army soldier from Eva Beach has died in the Middle East. The Pentagon confirms First Lieutenant Tyler James Feehan was killed in action on Saturday. He was 25 years old. He's one of the service members killed during Iranian strikes in Jordan. 19-year-old Army Private Isabella Gonzalez from Texas was also killed in action on Friday. 16 U.S. service members have now died in a war with Iran. And there's once again a competition to see which airline will be the essential air carrier for the island of Lanai. The contract is currently being held by Mokulele Airlines. The new bids are by Pacific Air Charters and Cape Air. For the past 2 years, the airline has received federal subsidies to fly the route, so that means there needs to be competitive bidding. 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Mostly sunny with some isolated afternoon showers, highs in the upper 80s.
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0: Whatever we've accumulated in life, we can't take it with us when life is over. It's like a game of Monopoly. The cash, the houses, the hotels. When the game is over, it all goes back in the box. But there is one exception, people. We can take people to heaven with us. The Lord invites us, urges us to share the gospel and invite them to Christ. Today on A New Beginning, Pastor Greg Laurie offers good encouragement as a part of his encouraging series called Refresh.
1: We all know as Christians, we're supposed to share our faith. You've probably heard of the Great Commission. In case you don't know what it is, it's found in two Gospels, Matthew and Mark. Mark's version has Jesus saying, "Go into all the world and preach the gospel." Matthew

0: of the Father, Son, and the Holy Spirit, and lo, I am with you always, says our Lord. The Great Commission. We know we're supposed to do it, but frankly, most of us don't. Studies have shown that 95% of Christians have never led another person to Christ. Only 2% of churchgoers invited an unchurched person to church in the last year, and 59% of all Christians say they seldom or never share their faith with others. Honestly, we're a little bit like Jonah. By the way, we're going to be looking at Jonah chapter 3, so turn in your Bibles there. And we talked about Jonah a little bit in my last message, which was titled, The Refreshing Power of Revival. But we can be like Jonah. We don't want to bother ourselves with the needs of others. We'll get into this a little bit more in a few moments, but Jonah was called to go preach to these people who lived in Nineveh, and Nineveh was the capital of Assyria, and the Assyrians were the enemies of the Israelites, and as a patriotic Jew, he didn't want to go preach to his enemies. He didn't care about them, and we can be this way as well. If we're brutally honest, we'll say, I don't really care that much about non-believers, and I have what I need, and I don't want to share it. Hey, this goes back to our childhood. When we were taught to share, we would be happily playing with a little toy as a baby or a toddler, and then another child's introduced into this setting, and someone says, share your toy with your cousin or your little friend, and you start fighting over the toy. We don't like to share. Often as Christians, we hoard the truth. But listen, the gospel by design is meant to be shared, not hid. And sometimes we're hoarders of truth instead of sharers of hope. Sometimes we become so inward in our focus, we miss this great truth. As you give to and serve others, you yourself will be replenished and refreshed. Jesus put it this way. He said, give and it shall be given to you. Pressed down, shaken together, running over. And with the same measure you give, it will be given back to you. Listen, the Bible says that God is looking for people to show himself strong on behalf of. He's looking for someone, well, like you, who will actually say, use me, Lord. I'll go where you want me to go. I'll say what you want me to say. Listen, will you be that person? If so, a wonderful adventure awaits you. I believe that sharing your faith can be exciting, joyful, and dare I use the word, fun. Yes, you heard me right. As Psalm 126:6 says, those who go out weeping, carrying seed to sow, will return with songs of joy, carrying their sheaves with them. You've heard that old song, bringing in the sheaves, bringing in the sheaves. That's what that's about. You go out with sadness, concern for people that don't know the Lord, but you come back with joy because people have come to Christ. Jesus said, there's joy in heaven over one sinner that comes to repentance. As C.S. Lewis pointed out, quote, joy is the serious business of heaven, end quote. Jesus said, it is more blessed to give than it is to receive. And that word blessed is interchangeable with the word happy. So you can translate it as follows. It's a happier thing to give than it is to receive. And that is certainly true when we're sharing the message of the gospel. I already pointed out that there's joy in heaven every time a person puts their faith in Jesus Christ. And if there's joy in heaven because of that, there ought to be joy on earth and in our hearts if we had the privilege of playing a role in that as well. Listen, next to personally knowing the Lord, the greatest joy I know is bringing others to him and then watching them grow and be transformed. 3 John 1:4 says, I have no greater joy than to hear my children are walking in truth. Joy. There's joy in telling people about Jesus and seeing them grow in Jesus. The Apostle Paul wrote to the believers there in Thessalonica about the great joy he was experiencing as he watched them grow spiritually. And he said in 1 Thessalonians 2:19, what is our hope or our joy or crown of boasting before the Lord Jesus at his coming? Is it not you? You, Paul writes, are our glory and our joy. Listen to this. The happiest Christians are the evangelistic Christians. Let me say that again. The happiest Christians I know are the evangelistic Christians, and the least happy Christians I know are the nitpicky kind. They're arguing over theological minutiae and never telling others about Jesus. It was the old country preacher Vance Havner who once said, if we're too busy using our sickles on each other, we're going to miss the harvest, end quote. Yes, there is a happiness that we are missing out on if we're not sharing our faith.
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1: Well, we're considering the story of Jonah today, and Pastor Greg points out the lessons it teaches us about the importance of evangelism.
0: The book of Jonah is a story of a massive revival that came about through the efforts of one man, and that man was Jonah. He was called to preach to Nineveh, which was a great city, by the way. The population of Nineveh was around 300,000, it might have been a little smaller, but that was a mega city back at that time. The reason the population was so high is because it became the capital of Assyria. There was a magnificent palace built there. So it was a very, very large city of its day, 300,000 strong. It was a great city, we read in Jonah 1:2. But Jonah said, I don't want to go preach to that great city. So then we read in Jonah 1:4, God sent a great wind. And then that wind brought a storm, and Jonah was ultimately swallowed by a great fish, Jonah 1:17. But the ultimate story of Jonah is about a great God who showed great love to a lost city like Nineveh and offered them his forgiveness. If we miss that, we've missed the whole point of the story. So I heard the story of a police officer who pulled over some guy who had two penguins in the back seat of his car. The officer said, sir, I don't know if you know this, but penguins are an endangered species. You can't drive around with penguins in your car, so take them to the zoo. And the man said, I will, officer. The next day, the officer saw him driving around with the penguins again, but this time they were wearing Hawaiian shirts and sunglasses. The officer said, excuse me, I told you to take those penguins to the zoo yesterday. The man said, I did. And now we're going to the beach today. Yeah, I think he kind of missed the point of what the officer was trying to say. And we can very easily miss the point of the book of Jonah. God turned around 300,000 people through one man. How was he able to do this? Because you and I, well, we want to be the Jonah in our neighborhood, the Jonah in our family, the Jonah in our sphere of influence, hopefully minus being swallowed by a sea monster. Okay, so if you're taking notes, here's point number one. It takes a changed person to change other people. It takes a changed person to change other people. It started with Jonah himself. Of course, he was swallowed by maybe the whale or whatever that creature was. And it was in the belly of that whale that Jonah had a personal revival. It was there that he repented of his sin and recommitted himself to the Lord and was willing to do what the Lord called him to do. And so what happened? The whale cruises up to the beach there on Nineveh. I wonder what that was like. You're just sitting out on the beach, catching some rays, watching the surf, and all of a sudden you see this large object coming toward you. The Ninevites might have stood up. What is that? It's a whale. And the whale pulls right up in the shore and opens its mouth and vomits. The Bible says he vomited Jonah. Out comes Jonah. Boom. Ta-da. I wonder what he looked like. His skin was probably bleached white from the gastric juices of the sea creature. He probably smelled worse than anyone you've ever smelled before. And he has a message, 40 days and Nineveh shall be overthrown. Wow, what a story this is. But listen, Jonah was the right man at the right place at the right time. I wonder if you know somebody right now that the Lord has been nudging you to talk to. You know, it's interesting for me because sometimes I'll be out and about and I'll just see someone. And I just, the Lord, I don't know how to explain this, but just in my heart, I sense I should go start a conversation with them. And I don't know what to say to them exactly. I don't know how the conversation will go. I don't know anything about them, but I've come to realize that I need to respond to those promptings of the Holy Spirit. That's how it starts. It's just a little nudge, a little prompting, a little direction. Look at that person right there. Why don't you engage that person in a conversation? Did it ever occur to you that God has placed you right where you are right now to reach certain people? One of my favorite Bible stories is the story of the beauty queen Hadassah. It's found in the book of Esther. The king of Persia wanted a new queen. So he had this beauty contest, and Hadassah, a very attractive young Jewish woman, entered the contest. She had been raised by her uncle Mordecai. Her father had died. And incredibly, she won the beauty contest, and she became the queen of Persia. Sounds like a fairy tale, right? Her prince comes, and now she's the queen. And if it was a fairy tale, it would end with these words, and they lived happily ever after. But this isn't a fairy tale. This is a Bible story, which means it's true. It actually happened because a villain enters the story, more sinister than any villain you've seen in any child story, with a plan to literally exterminate the Jewish people. And meanwhile, Hadassah, also known as Queen Esther, was oblivious to what was going on. The king signed a decree that every Jew would be put to death. But Esther was living in the lap of luxury. You know, she was being pampered there in the palace, and she knew nothing of the plight of her fellow Jews. So one day her uncle Mordecai shows up outside the walls of the city. And he's calling out for Esther. Someone says, I think this guy is related to you. She goes, oh, send him some new clothes. And he didn't want new clothes. He wanted her attention. And I love what he said to his niece. He says to her, if you keep quiet at a time like this, deliverance and relief for the Jews will arise from some other place, but you and your relatives will die. Then Mordecai makes this very well-known statement, but who knows? Perhaps you were made queen for such a time as this. In other words, he's saying, Esther, this is your wake-up call. This is why you are where you are. You're not there by coincidence. You're there by providence to save your people. And if you don't do it, God will find someone else. So did it ever occur to you that you are where you are because God wants you there? See, the problem is when we become Christians, we want to remove ourselves from bad influences, stay away from ungodly people who might tempt us to do ungodly things. And that's good, but we have to be careful that we don't lose contact with non-believers. We can sort of retreat in what we might describe as a Christian bubble. You know, we listen to Christian radio. We buy our car from a Christian car dealer. We watch Christian movies, and we boycotted so many stores, there's none left to go to anymore. We're sort of isolated all by ourselves. But listen, Jesus said, go into all the world and preach the gospel. So I have to go. I have to leave my comfort zone, my safety zone even. Jesus did not say the whole world should go to church, but he did in effect say the church should go to the whole world. So you need to go to where people are, to that person in the restaurant that's serving you. Tell them that God loves them. Make sure you leave a tip. Don't be a cheapskate. Nothing worse than sharing your faith with a waitress or a server and then not leaving them a very generous tip. But what about that person? You're pumping gas or on the other side, putting gas in their car. There just might come a moment for you to start a little conversation. Start by praying and ask the Lord to lead us, because you are where you are for such a time as this. Now listen to this. God does not need you to accomplish his work. God can reach people without you, but he would rather reach people with you and through you. So seize the moment.

0: Pastor Greg Laurie, encouraging us to seize the moment, to take advantage of those opportunities God gives us to share the hope of Christ. Good encouragement today here on A New Beginning, and there's more to come from this message. Pastor Greg, let's do what you said and seize the moment and invite someone listening to accept the Lord's offer of salvation.
1: Okay.
0: They don't know for sure if they'll go to heaven when this life is over. What would you say to someone who wants to take care of that right now, today?
2: I would say that God is just a prayer away. You know, it doesn't take years to become a Christian. It doesn't take months. Frankly, it doesn't even take hours. It can happen so quickly. It just starts with you saying to God, I know I'm a sinner. I know that you love me. I know that you sent Jesus to die on the cross for my sin and pay for those sins and then to rise again from the dead, and I want him to come into my life. So here's my question to you. Have you done that yet? Because Jesus, who did die on that cross and rose again from the dead 3 days later, is alive and standing at the door of your life right now, and he's knocking. And he's saying, if you'll hear my voice and open the door, I will come in. Would you like your sin forgiven? Would you like to know that when you die, you will go to heaven? Do you want Christ to come into your life right now? If so, why don't you just stop whatever it is you're doing and pray this prayer with me? You could pray it out loud. You can pray it in the quietness of your own heart. But pray this prayer to God. Say, Lord Jesus, I know that I am a sinner, but I know that you are the Savior who died on the cross for my sin and rose again from the dead. I'm sorry for my sin, and I turn from it now, and I choose to follow you from this moment forward. I ask all of this in Jesus' name. Amen. Listen, if you just prayed that prayer, the Bible promises that God has heard your prayer and has answered that prayer. The Bible says that if we will confess our sin, he's faithful and just to forgive us our sin and cleanse us from all unrighteousness. So, God bless you. You've made the right decision, the decision to follow Jesus Christ.
0: Yeah, that's right. 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
7: Have you ever heard a voice like that? The blast from heaven.
0: George Whitefield played such an important part of the Great Awakening in the 18th century, as did the Wesley brothers and Jonathan Edwards. Mm-hmm. Pastor Greg, if the four of those men hadn't spread the gospel as they did, how would that have affected the birth of our country?
2: Mm. Yeah, well, it was all part of God's plan to bring these men to our shores to proclaim the gospel. They founded great universities that still exist today, sadly, that have strayed quite far from their spiritual roots, but they impacted the people of the colonies of what would eventually become the United States of America in a profound way. These people came to put their faith in Jesus Christ. And as a result, there was a morality. The morality came as a result of the spirituality, and specifically as a result of their conversion. And that became the soil that the seeds of liberty were planted in, which ultimately bloomed into what we call the United States of America. There's never been anything like this. No country has ever been formed the way the United States has been formed. And think of all the good America has been able to do around the world. So come discover the spiritual origin story, if you will, of the United States of America in a new film that has just come out called A Great Awakening. It tells the story of George Whitefield, the Wesley brothers, Jonathan Edwards. It tells the story of the unique and amazing friendship between Whitefield and someone you may have heard of named Benjamin Franklin. And Franklin published the sermons of Whitefield, and he helped to spread the gospel in his own way. And this is a story you're going to love, and you're going to watch this movie over and over again. So let us send you a DVD of A Great Awakening, and we'll send it to you for your gift of any size. Dave, tell them what that means.
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2: If you're a West Side commuter, avoid the Moanalua. Had an accident on the Moanalua Freeway townbound at the Gardens, and traffic is backed up to the Halawa Interchange. And there's also a brief slowdown westbound at that accident. The H1 by the airport is the best route. Windward traffic is okay on the Pali, the Likelike, and the H3. And from the east side, it's light. The driving time from Keaholi Street in Hawaii Kai to the Pali exit downtown, just 14 minutes.
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10: The mystery is that we are in Christ and that Christ is in us. 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
11: 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The following message was recorded during one of our Sunday morning worship services. Let's listen in as Pastor Scott Custer shares God's Word with us in the first part of a message entitled 38 Wonders Number 19A, God Makes Me Christ's Partner in Life.
10: A few years ago, there's a rapper many of you may have heard of named Lil Wayne. It's always good to start a sermon with Lil Wayne. Well, Lil Wayne went to prison for illegal possession of a firearm. And that's

0: after he came out, after his 8-month stint in there, he did an interview with Rolling Stone, and Rolling Stone asked him, so, you know, what'd you do to occupy your time? He said, I read a lot. How would you read? He said, well, one thing I did is I read the Bible from cover to cover. Notice that's not cover and cover, cover to cover. I actually read the whole thing. And they said, oh, yeah, well, what was your takeaway? What did you like about it? Did you like it? What was that experience for you? This is what Lil Wayne said about the Bible, in particular Jesus. He said, quote, it was deep. I like the parts where some character was once this, but he ended up being that. Like he'd be dissing Jesus, and then he ends up being a saint. That was cool. End quote. You know, Lil Wayne may be closer to the kingdom than we might think, because he understands that reality of the gospel, that people who were once this in Christ are made that. Right now, we're in an extended series called 38 Wonders in One Moment, and we are looking at that reality. What happens the moment we trust in Christ when he moves us from this and makes us that? Last week, if you were with us, we discussed a mysterious but foundational truth that the moment we believe, God unites us with Christ. We talked about how this reality is kind of a mystery to us. It's a little bit hard to explain and understand, but we believe it because it's in God's word. And one of the core 7 values of International Church is that we trust God's word as our guide. And so we believe what it says. And today we're going to talk about a related truth to this. See, right after God unites us with Christ, one of the consequences of that is that we are partnered together with him. The moment we believe, the moment I believe, God makes me Christ's partner in life. Over 80 times in the New Testament, we are given this image of being partners with Christ, that Christ lives in me. That phrase is used 80 times. Now, not only are we made one with him, as we learned last week, we're not just, okay, you're now united with Christ and that's the end, but no, you're united with Christ. One of the purposes of that union is for partnership, that you and Christ, that I and Christ would live this out together, that somehow this life is meant to be lived as a partnership now between Christ and the believer. That's kind of a big thing. And how does that work itself out? And what does that look like? What does that mean for us to partner in this life with Christ in us and us in him? That's honestly just a little too big for me to try and answer in 1 week. So we're actually going to hit pause on this wonder for several weeks. And we're going to stay and we're going to unpack this idea of what it means to live this life in partnership with Christ. We're going to ask questions like, how do we partner with Christ to live? How do we partner with him to serve? How do we partner with him to suffer? How do we partner with him to pray? And how do we partner with him to hope for what is to come? So we're going to start this morning exploring this beautiful gift and also this high calling that every Christian receives, this partnership with Christ. But let me start off by reminding us all that this partnership with Christ in me is kind of a mystery. Right? Some of the stuff we're going to dive into today and over the next 6 weeks is kind of a little bit beyond our full understanding. There's some elements here that we don't fully grasp because our partnership with Christ is based out of our union with Christ, and these are both mysterious realities to us. But if you have a Bible, I invite you to turn to Colossians chapter 1. We will be jumping around a bit today, but this is kind of our core text, and this will be fuel our jumping off point. Colossians chapter 1, verse 27 says this, to them, Paul is talking about the people of God, so to the Lord's people, God has chosen to make known among the Gentiles the glorious riches of this mystery, which is Christ in you, the hope of glory. I don't know about you, but I like to read mysteries. I like to read mystery novels that kind of take you on an adventure, right? Right now, I'm reading one that takes place in the Antarctic. It's called The Ice Chasm, and the last time I was reading it, I have literally left the characters hanging off a cliff with a foreign army bearing down on them. They have nowhere to go. So I don't really know what the author's going to do, but somehow they're going to have to get out of this jam, because according to the Kindle, I'm only like 28% into it, so I assume the rest isn't, and they died. somehow this mystery is going to get solved, right? I'm going to find out who the bad guys are behind this, and I'm going to figure out how these good guys get out of this jam. But right now, standing right here, I have no idea. But that's kind of the fun part about it, right? There's mystery to it. But here's the reassuring thing to me, or hopefully. The author has thought this out, right? Like, I don't know what's going to happen. I don't know who did it, but the author does. And they're going to take me on a journey to discover the truth, discover that reality. But I'm not going to know what happened. I'm not going to know who's behind it until the author chooses to reveal it to me. Make sense? I'm not going to know until the author says, now you get to find out. The same is kind of true with God. See the word mystery in that verse. Mystery does not mean this is something nobody will ever know. This is somebody nobody will ever have even any clue about or understand. That's not what the word mystery means. It actually means that this is something that God has known from the beginning. This is something that's been real and true always, but God has not chosen to reveal it until now. So in Colossians, Paul's saying there is something that is true, there is something that is real, there is something that is amazing that God kept back. Information about some mystery that he decided not to share too early. Obviously, the question is, Paul, what mystery are you talking about? What's the mystery being revealed here? Well, God's people, the Jews, had always been expecting a Messiah, that would come to walk among them. But the mysterious part that God decided to wait to reveal until the Messiah actually came was this. The Messiah wasn't just going to walk around and among the Jews, but the Messiah also came for the Gentiles. This Messiah also came for the non-Jews. Now anyone could receive Christ. That was news. I mean, the light of the Messiah had always just kind of flickered for a few. But when Christ came, the glory that he brought shone so brightly, it is now available to all who would believe in him. And the mystery doesn't stop there. The mystery, he goes on to say in the next phrase, is this. This Jesus, this Messiah, didn't just come to walk among us. He actually came to live inside of us, to be with us, and to be our hope of glory. By that, he's referring to be our hope that we will not spend eternity on our own, but with him forever in the new heavens, in the new earth. So the partnership with Christ in me is a mystery, and it's a mystery that God has only chosen to reveal more recently to us through his word. This is a miraculous thing. But just because we're calling our partnership with Christ a mystery doesn't mean we don't know anything about it. There are some things we can know. Here's what we do know. John 17 tells us that our partnership with Christ is like how Christ partners with God. God and Christ, if they're picturing him here on this chair, God and Christ have been together forever, the Father and the Son, all eternity. They've had a relationship forever, and they're inviting you and I to have a relationship with the Son that is somehow analogous to the relationship they have. That's pretty crazy, right? John 17. Ephesians 2 tells us that our partnership with Christ is kind of like the partnership that stones have with a cornerstone in a house. They are built upon it. Ephesians 4 tells us that our partnership with Christ is like how the head partners with the rest of the body. Ephesians chapter 5 tells us that our partnership with Christ is like how a husband partners with his wife. John 15 tells us that our partnership with Christ is like a plant, like a vine and branches connected to it. Now, for some reason, God chose to not give us just one analogy, but to give us multiple ones. Apparently, one didn't suffice. There's some mysterious way in which our relationship with him is like the Father and the Son. It's like stones of a building. It's like a couple in marriage. It's like a head and a body. It's like a vine and branches, but it's also more than any one of those images or analogies could ever communicate. Christ in us is even more than that. Now let me quickly maybe just step sideways and enter the application zone for just a second. And I had that list up on the screen. Is there one of those that maybe jumped out at you over that list? That we partner with Christ like Christ is with God, the way stones with a cornerstone, the head with a body, husband with a wife, or vines and branches. Is there one of those that jumps out at you? If you were to ask God, which one of these partnership images is something I should think about and focus on this week? Do you maybe sense him pointing one of those out to you? Is maybe one of them gripping your imagination, your attention a little bit? If so, I'd encourage you, write it down. Read those verses this week over and over. Meditate on it and say, God, please show me how my relationship with you, the mysterious way that this works, how our partnership is like this image. And just say, hey, God, would you help me partner with you this week in this way? Like stones with a cornerstone, or like a husband with a wife, or like a vine with a branches. So, let's come back into this. So the partnership that we have with Christ is a mystery. We seek some clues about this mystery. We get some images that God says, hey, it's kind of like this. But is there maybe a summary that we could turn to go, hey, could we summarize this mystery? I think so. If you turn to John chapter 14. In John 14, Jesus has just dropped the bomb on his disciples that he is leaving them, that he's about to die, that this party is about to end. He tells them, hey, don't worry, don't be troubled, because one day he's going to come back. He's going to get them. He's going to bring them home. But the disciples are worried nonetheless. So God, or the Son of God, Jesus says this in verse 18. John 14, 18 to 20 says, I will not leave you as orphans. I will come to get you. Yet a little while and the world will see me no more, but you will see me. Because I live, you will also live. In that day, you will know that I am in the Father, and you in me, and I in you. So Jesus is saying, after he dies, he is physically going to come back to life and they're going to see him. And that happened. He came back to life from the grave and hundreds of people saw Jesus. So that was a reality. He said, and this is a promise to you that you too will come back to life after you die. I am the first fruits, but this is also going to happen to you. My coming back from the dead is proof that this will happen for you. I live, you also will live. And then Jesus ends verse 20 by saying something mysterious. Seven little words. You in me and I in you. That's the mystery in seven words. The mystery is that we are in Christ and that Christ is in us. And he says we partner together in some mysterious way. We are in Christ and he is in us. Now, last week we talked about this, but really we focused on that first part. What does it mean that we are in Christ? And we said basically it means everything. The fact that we are in Christ means that where salvation is found, that's where every blessing in the heavenly realms is found, according to Ephesians 1:3. It's in Christ. Well, today I kind of want to talk maybe more about the second half of that. Okay, we are in Christ. Now, what does it mean that Christ is in us? What does that mean? How does that work itself out? What do we do with Christ in us? In John 10:10, Jesus said that I have come that they may have life. Or if you learned it with the old school King James Version, the abundant life, life to the max. I've come that they may have life and life to the full. Notice that Jesus didn't come to inspire us to life. He didn't come to demonstrate life for us. No, he says he came to impart new life to us. He came to be that new life. This is so different. This is what makes one of those many things that makes Christianity so unique. Many religions have a founder who says, hey, emulate me, follow me. Look at my example and do what I did. Right? And so their followers are trying to do that. They're looking to the power in themselves to somehow follow the leader outside of them. But Christianity is different. Somehow the person we're following is not outside of us, but he's inside of us. The one we follow isn't on the outside, he's on the inside. And so Jesus living in us is the true test of whether or not we are a Christian. You're not a Christian because you're a good person. You're not a Christian because you give to the church or because you give to the poor. You're not a Christian because you're in here on a Sunday morning. You're not a Christian because you made some religious profession or you signed a card. You are not a Christian because you call yourself one. You're not a Christian just because you were born in a particular country or a particular part of the country. You are a Christian because you've put your faith in Christ, therefore you have been united with him, and he now lives inside of you. That is what makes you a Christian. Christ in you, the hope of glory. 1 John 5 is a letter written by the Apostle John. And he writes this: God gave us eternal life, and this life is in his Son. Whoever has the Son has life. Whoever does not have the Son of God does not have life. One time I heard a radio interview with a prominent Jewish man who was talking about how he had come to believe that Jesus was the Messiah. He was the promised Christ. And the interviewer was asking him, do you think people could get to heaven, can spend eternity with God by being a good Jew? The man said, no. Christ is the only way. He is the only truth and the only life. So the man asked him if he, as a Jew, would be offended or thought that they should try and witness to other Jews about Jesus Christ. He said, yes, of course. He said, in fact, it would be the most anti-Semitic thing you could do to withhold the good news about Jesus from a Jew. Because there is no one who will be made right with God apart from Christ. The cruelest thing you could do is to not tell your Jewish friends about Jesus. He said to assume that somehow they will be okay with God without Christ is not loving. That strikes me. No one will be okay with God apart from Christ. Whoever has the Son has life. Whoever does not have the Son does not have life. John's saying there are some people who have eternal life and there are some people who do not. That is a really hard thing. That's a hard thing for some of us to accept. That's a really hard thing for some of us to say. And that's a really hard thing for a lot of people to hear, especially in our culture, in our day and age, in our relativistic and pluralistic society, to claim that there is only one way to be saved, and that is through Christ alone. That's offensive to a lot of people. If we just changed one little word, culture would like us so much more. If we just said Jesus is a way, why does it have to be the way? Because John says, whoever does not have the Son does not have life. Whoever has the Son has life. Christ in us is the hope of glory. And while we never aim to be offensive, we certainly aim to tell the truth. And the truth is that we are more sinful than we ever dared to dream. But we are more loved and we are more accepted in Christ than we ever dared even hope for. That's the good news. That's the gospel. And Christian, the moment you believed in Jesus, everything changed for you. You went from death to life. The moment you believed, everything was different. You went from this to that. It's even in the series title that we talk about the moment you believed. Now, some people might wonder, Scott, I don't have a moment. Like, I'm a believer. I love Christ. I'm following him. But I can't pinpoint that exact moment, that exact day that I put my faith in him. Is that a problem? What if I came to faith in Christ gradually? Is my faith any less real? Or do I need to, like, go back and make sure? Or what do I need to do? Do I need to have a moment? Does my faith count? Yes, it does. I heard a great analogy by my friend Scott Wells over there. He said, imagine you are on a road trip from Phoenix, Arizona to Los Angeles, California. And maybe the person next to you, this may or not be based on actual events in the Custer household, falls asleep. Like the minute you're still in the Phoenix city limits, they're asleep. And they sleep the whole way to Los Angeles. Right, the driver knows the moment you cross the state line. Like the driver saw the sign, hey, welcome to the Golden State. You are now leaving Arizona. Are you sure? That, you know, they saw those signs. This person didn't. The person in the shotgun wakes up hours later. Who knows? Miles later. And all they know is that they're in California. Now, that's what they were expecting. They notice, hey, I see signs for Bakersfield and Los Angeles, and I am in California. The evidence of my life is that I'm here. All that person knows is, hey, I used to be in Arizona, but now I'm in California. They didn't see the sign. They didn't remember the crossing it, but they've crossed it. And that's how it is with Christ. Some of us are going to know the moment we crossed over from death to life, the moment we put our faith in. Others of us, maybe especially those of us who've grown up in Christian homes, we're not going to know exactly when we crossed over from death to life, but the evidence around us is that we did. We have faith in Christ. He's doing stuff in our life. We want to follow him. The important reality is not when exactly is the moment. The important reality is, was there a moment? You don't know exactly when, but at least has that happened for you? Have you put your faith alone in Christ alone for salvation? Have you put your trust in him? Are you following him? And are you trusting in Jesus' work to save you? Or are you still looking to your own good deeds to somehow make you right with God? Are you in charge of your life now? Or are you allowing Jesus to be in charge of it? Those are the kinds of questions that will examine the evidence of your life to let you know whether you're in California or in Arizona. Because if you are in Christ, you are no longer the same person. You have been united with the Son. You've been made alive in him. You are one with Jesus, who is the source of all life. And that life is not just future life. Jesus is not just a ticket to heaven. Faith in him doesn't just mean, hey, we now are set for eternity. We have eternal life. No, Jesus actually wants to affect and help us with this life. Now, the partnership with Christ in me is a mystery, but we need to understand this. It's a life-giving mystery, and it's a mystery that is given to us for life. The partnership with Christ in me is a mystery that sets me free. Yes, it rhymed. It was supposed to that time. That's so hopefully maybe you'll remember it. The partnership with Christ in me is a mystery that sets me free. How does it set me free? It sets me free from the burden of control. It sets me free from the burden of performance. It sets me free from the burden of having to earn something from God, because now Christ is our light. He is our strength. He is our hope. Christ in us is the hope of glory. And so as we live the Christian life, as we look to try and follow Christ and obey him and do what he wants us to do, that kind of life should bring joy. That's not meant to crush us. Following Jesus isn't meant to be a burden that weighs us down. And following Christ is certainly not all on our shoulders. But it's a partnership. So what does that look like? What does that partnership look like that leads to freedom rather than feeling like things are still on us? I know this is maybe a bit floaty still. So let's try and bring it down, make it a little bit more concrete. How does partnership with Christ set me free? Galatians 2:20 says this. My old self has been crucified with Christ. It is no longer I who live, but Christ lives in me. All right, we got that partnership idea there. So I live in this earthly body, not just future, but I live in this earthly body by trusting the Son of God, who loved me and gave himself for me. See, our oneness with Christ isn't just good for eternity, though it certainly is, but our oneness with Christ is meant to affect today. Right now, how we live in this earthly body. Our partnership with him affects the way we live now. So if you'll allow me, I'd like to maybe paraphrase that middle part that I've underlined. I think Paul is saying this. I live by counting on Christ in me. I live by counting on Christ in me. That's the mystery that sets us free. We are free to live in obedience to him. We're free to actually do the right thing rather than sin forcing us to do the wrong thing. We are free to love God, to love people, to serve and to engage the world. All things we were incapable of doing when we were spiritually dead. But by union with Christ, we've been made alive in him, and now we've been partnered up with him for life. He's not going anywhere.
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3: The accident on the H1 townbound in Aiea has been cleared and traffic's recovering, but it's still slow from the Waikele Shopping Center to the Waimate Pearl Ridge exit. The accident on the Moanalua has also been cleared. It was in the Gardens area. Traffic is still unusually slow from the Halawa Interchange to the top of Red Hill. The H1 is clear until you get to the Middle Street Merge. No incidents from Windward Oahu or from Hawaii Kai. H1 is slow, though, in town now. In the UH area.
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0: One of the greatest struggles in the lives of many believers is that we often live as though we are always on the defensive. It can seem as though we are constantly reacting to what the devil is doing in our lives, rather than advancing in the power and authority Christ has given to us. But it should be the other way around. The devil ought to be responding to how we're living in Christ. We're called to live actively and intentionally, obeying God, sharing the gospel, studying the word, praying faithfully, loving one another, and serving both God and people. When we live this way, our lives become a clear threat to the kingdom of darkness. Holy living is not passive living, it is offensive living. Join Bishop Bethayen now as he shares these valuable truths from the Word of God with this message on Holy Living is Staying on Offense.
1: In our life. Today we want to talk about holy living is staying on the offense. Holy living is staying on the offense. Now, when I say on offense, I'm not talking about living holy is being offended, but I'm talking about living holy is living in a way that we know that we are winning. Amen. Hallelujah. And one of our reference texts, or one of the texts that we're going to be using, is Romans, the 8th chapter. And we want to look at verse 37 and 38. Hallelujah. Hallelujah. And Romans, the 8th chapter, verse 37 and through 39. Amen. It reads, ye are God's little, nay, in all these things, we are what? More than conquerors through him that love us. For I am persuaded that neither death, nor life, nor angel, nor principalities, nor powers, nor anything present, nor things to come, nor height, nor depth, nor any other creature shall be able to separate us from the love of God, which is in Christ Jesus. Hallelujah. Amen. Hallelujah. And then in 1 John, amen, the 4th chapter, if you would look in the 4th verse, it reads, ye are of God, little children, and have overcome them, because greater is he that is in you than he that is in the world. I believe one of the greater problems, I'm not saying the greatest problem, but I believe one of the greatest problems in the life of many Christians is that we often live as though we are always on the defense. It seemed that we are always reacting or responding to what the devil is doing in our life. However, but the devil should be the one reacting or responding to what we are doing with our relationship with God. We should be living in such a way. We should be obeying God's word in such a way. We should be evangelizing the lost in such a way. We should be studying our Bible in such a way. We should be praying without ceasing. Amen. In such a way. We should be loving one another, and we should be serving God and his people in such a way that the devil feel threatened by our life and our relationship with God. It should be the devil should be the one that should be always responding or reacting to our relationship with God, not us always responding to his attacks and this attack and that attack. Amen. But it seems that most Christians spend their life on the defense as opposed to being on the offense. Amen. In sports, the team or the person on the offense is the one who is always in position to win. If you look at any sports, the one on the defense is the one that's trying to hinder or stop the one on the offense from scoring or winning. And so as Christians, we have to live on the offense. And the only way that we can do that is that we're going to have to be pursuing a holy life. So as I said, in sports, the team or the person on the offense is the one who is always in position to win. As Christians, we have been positioned to always be on the offense in our spiritual life. when it comes to dealing with the devil. When it comes to dealing with the devil, we have the greater one. As we read, we have the greater one in us. And we also read that we are more than conquerors. Not conquerors, we are more than conquerors. So Christians, we have been positioned to always be on the offense. Amen. Holy living is the one thing that help us to live this life, because when we live holy, we stay in on the offense. When we're living holy, we're not reacting to the devil. The devil is reacting to our life. He's reacting to our life. He's reacting, amen, glory to God, to the way that we obey God. He's reacting to the way that we're living. He's reacting to us evangelizing the lost. And he's reacting to us studying our Bible with the intent to do. He's reacting, amen, glory to God, to our prayer life and how we love other people. Amen. So we should keep him reacting instead of him setting the pace of how we should live. We should be letting him know, amen, this is how we are living. Amen. And you're just going to have to accept it, because I've been told and commanded by my Father to be holy, for he is holy. Hallelujah. Amen. Hallelujah. So when we are living holy, holy living is offensive living. We are living, amen, glory to God. It means that we are living in such a way that the enemy knows that we are a threat to his kingdom. The devil, we should be living where when we wake up, the devil say, uh-oh, we are in trouble. Hallelujah. We're in trouble. We want to put the devil on notice every day that God give us. When we wake up in the morning, we want to put the devil on notice. Whether we say it in our words or we begin to say it in our life, we want to put him on notice with every day that God allow us to see. So holy living mean walking like someone who knows the outcome already. See, when we're living a holy life, we know that we got the greater one in us. And we know that no matter what the devil bring our way, amen, hallelujah, we know that it's going to work together for our good. Even though it may not feel good, it may not look good, it may not seem good, but we already know the outcome. We know that, glory to God, if we continue to live holy, if we continue to let the Holy Spirit cause us to live in a way that God wants us to live, we can rejoice and know that, listen, this don't feel good. I don't like the way it's being done. I don't like what I'm going through, but I know this, that it's going to work together for my good. Or should I say, it is working together for my good. See, we're the one on offense. We're the overcomers. The overcomers overcome all Satan send their way. Overcomers are the one that always win, who keep a victorious posture. The overcomer is always on a conscious that they are in a victorious position. So we are the overcomers. And that is why when we as Christians live holy, we are always on the offense. We will always be ready for whatever thing the devil bring to our life. We will be ready to give account and ready to show him that the greater one lives in us. Hallelujah. Amen. So when we think of being on the offense, amen, it means that we believe God. One of the things that will help a person live on the offense is that they must believe God. Hallelujah. So see, what happened is when we believe God about what he says about us and about who he say that we are, then we will be able to be on the offense at all times. Amen. We will stay on the offense, and glory to God, we will be a people who put the devil to flight in our life over and over and over again. He will come, but he won't find nothing in us. So why are we able to be overcomers? Hallelujah. Because our life is not, amen, a life that is overcome by the persecution of the devil. No, we're the opposite. We are a life, or we live a life that overcomes persecution. So we're not overcome by what the devil is doing. We overcome what the devil is doing. Why? Because we have the greater one in us. Hallelujah. See, God never call us to live in a reactive way. He didn't call us to be always reacting to the devil. No, he called us to live victorious. In other words, he called us to live a life that the devil have to constantly make adjustments to try to figure out how he can persecute us, how he can stop our testimony, how he can slow us down, how can he negatively affect our relationship with God. But I need you to know that glory to God, the greater one lives in us. Hallelujah. So the devil should never be the one to set the pace in our life. And in a lot of people's life, he does. He set the pace in some people's life. But for the Christian, when we are pursuing a holy life, amen, glory to God, he should not be the one setting the pace for our life. He should be the one responding to what God is doing in and through us. Satan shall always be trying to figure out how to stop our walk with God, our relationship with God, our testimony. He should be the one on defense trying to figure out how to stop us from winning. Hallelujah. But whenever we pursue a holy life, he really is wasting his time because he don't understand. We're not looking at what he's doing. We know that he's more focused on what we are doing. So instead of us being on the defense, amen, we stay on the offense. It's like, yeah, I'm going to pray in spite of this. You sent this persecution, I'm going to pray. You sent this persecution, I'm going to pray the Lord. You sent this persecution, I'm going to love, amen, in spite of. Yeah, you caused this person to treat me this particular way, I'm going to love them regardless of what you do, Satan. Glory to God, because I've already won. I got the greater one in me, and greater is he that is in me than whatever you're sending my way and whoever you're sending my way. I got the greater one in me. I can love them when I should be upset at them. Hallelujah. Thank you, Jesus. Amen.
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1: Hallelujah. Glory to God. And so Satan should be always trying to figure out how he can stop us. Amen. Why? We are positioned on offense when it come to our joy. He can't do nothing with our joy. We are positioned on offense when it come to our peace. He can't do nothing against that. We are positioned on offense when it come to our obedience to God. There's nothing he can do when we obey in God. We are positioned on offense when it come to our resistance to temptation. The Bible say resist the devil and he will flee. When we are on offense, hallelujah, glory to God, when we're living a holy life, it position us, amen, to be able to resist temptation. We are positioned on offense when it come to our trusting God. Hallelujah. Whenever we're living a holy life, we will trust God. Remember I said earlier about believing God. See, we are positioned on offense when it come to believing who we are in Christ. As I said earlier, one of the bigger things, amen, that helps us, glory to God, is when we believe who God say that we are. When we believe God, hallelujah, when we believe God, then it's kind of hard for the devil to get us to believe anything else. Amen. Because what God says about us is who we really are. And so it becomes somewhat of a challenge for the devil, amen, to call the child of God to be reacting to him when they just say the only reaction that we have to the devil when he comes outcome is not today, Satan. I'm not feeling that. I'm not feeling that today. I'm not moved by that today. Hallelujah. I'm not moved by that today. I'm moved by the Holy Spirit, and that's the only moving parts, glory to God, that is working here. I'm moved by the Holy Spirit because I know that I am more than a conqueror. I said, I know that I'm more than a conqueror. Say that with me. I know that I am more than a conqueror. Amen. Hallelujah. Through him that love us. Amen. So when we look at Romans 8:37, where it says, nay, in all things, we are more than conquerors through him that love us. Notice he did not say we might be conquerors. No, he didn't say we might be conquerors. He said we are more than conquerors. That means we are not barely surviving. It means we are not just holding on until Jesus come. No, we are already victorious in Christ. Amen. So a conqueror win, amen, every battle. So no matter what the enemy send our way, we already know the outcome. We know that we are going to win. Amen. As long as we are pursuing a holy life. But it says that we are more than conquerors, meaning that the victory is so complete that the battle cannot in any wise hinder us or delay us or cause us to doubt God in any wise. Amen. Glory to God. It means that, glory to God, we can't be destroyed. It means that the enemy attacks don't define us. Amen. Or the enemy attacks don't defeat us. Hallelujah. Glory to God. As more than a conqueror, we can't be destroyed. We can't be defined by what he says. He's not setting the pace. Amen. Glory to God. Hallelujah. And we can't be defeated. Amen. So living holy means walking like someone who knows the outcome already. See, we do not fight for victory. We have the victory. Hallelujah. Glory to God. We're fighting as someone who knows that they are already victorious. We're fighting as someone that knows, regardless of the circumstance or what I can feel or see, no matter what the enemy send at me, no matter, glory to God, how he tried to attack my mind, I know that I got the victory. I know that the greater one is in me to give me what I need. Amen. To still be able to say, I still have joy. After all I've been through, I still have joy. Hallelujah. Glory to God. And we are also able to say, glory to God, through it all, I've learned to trust in Jesus. I've learned to trust in God through all that the enemy sent our way, through all that the devil sent our way. We know that I trust in Jesus. Hallelujah. I trust in the Lord of Lords and the King of Kings. Why? Because greater is he that is in me. Hallelujah. Glory to God. And John, the first chapter of John at about the fourth verse. Amen. First chapter of John about the fourth verse. It should be in your bulletins. Amen. The Bible says, ye are of God, little children, and have what? Overcome. We have overcome, amen, them. Because what? Why? Greater is he that is in us or in you than he that is in the world. Hallelujah. We got the greater one. Sometimes we forget that. We forget that the greater one is in us. And so this is when the devil get us to be focused on what he's doing. He get us to start thinking that, glory to God, that somebody is against us, that people are against us. He get us to act ungodly, unseemly. Amen. He get us to get mad over every little thing. He get us to get upset over every little thing. He gets us to lose our joy and our peace. Glory to God, is because we forget. Remember, I said in a few messages ago, the only time that Christians sin is when they forget. Hallelujah. Forgetfulness is the devil's secret weapon. If he can get you and I to forget who we are, then he can tell us who we are. If he can forget, he can get us to forget who we are, then he can tell us who we are. If he can get us to forget that the greater one living in us, then he will be able to present himself as the greater one over us. Amen. Hallelujah. So we've got to always remember that we are the overcomers. Amen. So this is a powerful reminder that the Christian, the believer, that we carry divine power on the inside, which is the Holy Spirit. So the Holy Spirit in us is greater than every demonic force, every temptation, every lie, and every attack from the devil. If greater is he that is in us, then we should not live intimidated by the devil. We should not be always thinking that God is against us. You know how we can be sometime, amen, glory to God. When things are not going good, we can be like, oh Lord, I thought the Lord loved me. You know, or other people say, well, I thought you were saved, but why are you going through A, B, C, and D? Glory to God. And you can look to the hill, say, from which cometh your help cometh from the Lord, and say, I have the greater one in me. This is designed to make me a better person. This is designed to enable my relationship with the Lord. Amen. This is designed to cause me to shine my light in a dark world. Hallelujah. So if the greater one is if greater is he that is in us, then we should not live intimidated by the devil. As I said, we should not live fearful. We should not live weak. We should not live like we are powerless. We should live with confidence in the presence and the power of God. Amen. In and through our life. The enemy may come against us, but he is not greater than the greater one who live in us. Hallelujah. He's not greater than the greatest one that live in us. Hallelujah. Glory to God. Amen. In James, the fourth chapter, around the seventh verse, it also shows us how we are to keep this mindset. Amen. We are to live holy. And the way that we live holy, in James, the fourth chapter, about the seventh and the eighth verse, James 4, 7 and 8. Amen. It reads, submit yourself therefore to God and do what? Resist the devil and he will what? Flee from you. It says, draw nigh to God and he will draw nigh to you. Cleanse your hands, ye sinners, and purify your heart, ye double-minded. Hallelujah. And it says that, glory to God, if we submit ourselves to God, if we draw nigh to him, well, we submit ourselves to God, and because we submitted to God, we will resist the devil, and as we resist him, he will flee. Amen. And then when we, glory to God, see that, we should be drawing nigh to God. Notice the order. Submit to God, resist the devil, draw near to God. We cannot stay on the offense in our own strength. Offense begins with surrender for the Christian. The more submitted we are to God, the more effective we are in resisting the enemy. A Christian who is fully committed or submitted to God become dangerous to hell. A person who is fully submitted to God is a danger. It's a danger to hell. Why? Because a surrendered life becomes a spiritual force. The devil cannot stand. He's never been able to stand against a life that is fully yielded to God. Because when we are fully living, yielded to God, we are pursuing a holy life.
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2: Drive over from the windward side is good on the Pali, the Likei Likei, and the H3. It's also light on Kalani on Oli Highway from Hawaii Kai, although there is some slightly slow freeway traffic from University Avenue to Punahou. Clearing continues on the west side. The freeways are moving okay now until you get to the Middle Street merge. There are still backups on both freeways there, and then it's slow on the H1 from Middle Street to about the Kinau exit downtown.
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10: Welcome to Seculo. Phone lines are open for you. It is Monday, July 20th. Welcome to the show. Will Haynes is joining me in studio. We've got a packed show today. Mike Pompeo is joining us, followed by Marsha Blackburn. It is obviously the senator of Tennessee is running for governor. It is going to be a packed show, so you're not going to want to miss it, but also I'm going to be taking your phone calls at 1-800-684-3110. We are covering the breaking news out of New York City this morning as an explosive device was found and was detonated outside of a federal building in Manhattan this morning. A few people are injured. We don't know a lot of information yet other than a man was taken into custody after police say he set a fire, ignited what they said were maybe fireworks, waved a gun outside of a federal building, and again, an explosive device that we're not exactly sure all the details yet. At the same time, you have

0: Tommy making a lot of news over the weekend, still calling for the arrest of Benjamin Netanyahu as he plans to visit New York City in the coming weeks. Let's actually hear directly from the mayor of New York, Bite One.
1: I believe that Prime Minister Netanyahu belongs in The Hague. He's a war criminal who has been charged by the International Criminal Court. Whatever the law allows me to do in New York City, that's what we will do, but we won't be writing our own laws to that end. That's an active conversation with our legal department in seeing what the prospects are we have here in our municipality.
0: Yeah, and we are dealing, I've heard, with some technical issues on YouTube. I don't know if you can hear me or not. Even if you're hearing a rattled version, know that we are working on adjusting that right now. Phone lines are open for you if you are listening at 1-800-684-3110. 1-800-684-3110. I'll make sure we restate all of this coming in second segment. Right now, the FBI is actually in the FBI in New York is talking about this and who the person is in custody. We'll pull that. We'll find out more information. Again, you have a time where New York is under a very interesting time where, of course, you hear about a failing New York a lot. I have been one of those proponents of a New York City being thriving. I want it to be the center of the world. I want it to be where people come to visit and they feel safe. At the same time, you have a lot of crime happening. You had the World Cup, you know, having there just yesterday, you know, coming off of what felt like a very peaceful the President of the United States was there. It was a big moment for New York City. Felt safe. Everything was secure. I was at the World Cup in Atlanta a few days before. But at the same time, here we are dealing with some sort of incendiary device, they've said, that was set out outside of a federal building in New York City just a few hours ago. And what are we spending our time on? The mayor of New York City talking about arresting the prime minister of Israel.
2: That's right. And remember, this is not the first time that an incendiary device was set off. Remember, even while you were in New York, Logan, outside of Gracie Mansion,
0: that's right,
2: there was those Molotov cocktails that were an incendiary device that was did not go off, fortunately, but was a bomb there. This is now in front of the FBI building. This is also where the immigration ICE has offices, as well as an immigration court in New York City. So if we are reading into that, it could be because it's a target against the policies of the United States. Once again, we will hopefully find out some more information soon and bring it to you. But the target itself being a place where the federal government has offices in New York City, the FBI, the Immigration and Customs Enforcement Agency has offices in there. We feel like this is, it leads you to believe this is an attack against the policies of the administration. And at the same time, this is what's going on in New York these days.
0: There's a lot of conversation about why could they arrest President or Prime Minister Netanyahu? What are the charges? We'll talk about that when we get back. If the sound has fixed on YouTube, stick around with us. We'll reset all of what we talked about over the last couple minutes when we get back from a break. We are today launching Defend the Defenseless Week here at the ACLJ. This is about our pro-life work. We are, you know, really in a moment here when the vulnerable, the unborn come under attack. 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We're going to talk a lot about the work the ACLJ is doing, including right now, like tomorrow in Massachusetts, must respond. The abortion industry must respond in federal appeals court to our lawsuit defending pro-life pregnancy centers. This week, there's a deadline or suit against Ohio City that criminally charged pro-life activists. We're going to keep discussing this at more and more length. But right now, you know our work. 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We'll be right back. We're working on getting that audio fixed for you at aclj.org. We hold these truths to be self-evident, that all men are created equal, that they are endowed by their creator with certain unalienable rights, that among these are life, liberty, and the pursuit of happiness.
3: Those are the words of our forefathers written in the Declaration of Independence. They are the cornerstone on which our constitutional republic was built. And over the past 250 years, we have formed a great nation.
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3: In honor of America's birthday, we're redoubling our commitment to continue fighting against any attacks that would strip us of that freedom. 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
4: We've witnessed monumental legal victories from defending the 14th Amendment and protecting our sacred American right to vote, the overturning of Roe v. Wade, and standing up for the religious liberty of our kids and seniors. But even with the many historic wins we've achieved, the battle is far from over. The attacks on our constitutionally protected rights persist. Countless unborn babies remain in jeopardy. And across the globe, innocent Christians are being targeted and killed across this country and around the world. This fight isn't just the ACLJ's. 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
0: Thanks for joining us today. Welcome back to Seculo. I know we had some sound difficulties. I believe that's been fixed. I'm going to restate what we were talking about. There's kind of two separate incidents that are happening. All, of course, have to do with New York City, as it seems like all eyes seem to be on New York. Yesterday, the World Cup finals in New York, and now you have this morning a what they're calling an incendiary device, a bomb, some sort of explosive device that was detonated outside of a federal building in Manhattan. This happened. They said it could have been some sort of fireworks. It could whatever. A couple people are injured. This is happening right now. An individual has been taken into custody. And we're going to hear probably from the FBI here shortly. This, again, is in New York City. And how did New York City decide to make news this weekend? Not only by having, well, I think it was probably the most successful sporting event in probably a long, long time, the World Cup throughout the entire United States, which was in Mexico and Canada. It was a fantastic thing for everybody. You had Mayor Mondami making the rounds, telling people, yeah, he still plans on trying to figure out any effort they can to arrest Benjamin Netanyahu. We have a phone call about that, and I think we can use this as a setup of what people may have curious questions. Let's go to Robert in Maryland, ACLJ champion, longtime caller. Go ahead, Robert.
5: Yes. I wanted to ask the question, does the mayor of New York City actually want to arrest Benjamin Netanyahu? And if he does, what charge would he be arresting him on? And would he be using the ICC, the International Criminal Court, as the medium to arrest a Israeli Prime Minister Benjamin Netanyahu?
0: Let's talk about, would he want to? I think the answer is yes.
2: 100%, yes.
0: Will he be able to? Probably not. You know, this is someone who, he's saying we're an international city. We're able to use international law. And I don't think the mayor of New York has, even as the mayor of New York, has the ability to do such a thing. I know you had Senator Fetterman saying that, you know, this is ridiculous. He's not even going to try it. Quit asking him. This is just a goof. He needs to focus on his city. Clearly needs to focus on his city when a bomb just went off this morning. But over the weekend, spending his time talking about arresting Benjamin Netanyahu. Of course, we know he's no friend to Israel. Of course, we know he's no friend to the Netanyahu administration. But he has ramped it up. He hasn't like he's backed down from those. Sure, he was questioned about this as Netanyahu gets closer and closer to a visit to New York.
2: Well, we also know that this was something he ran on. He ran as a part of, I will do everything within my power to see that he is held accountable for his crimes, right? As if that is the job of the mayor of New York. But when you look at what the DSA as a offshoot in American politics really has positioned as their number one issue, it is what they say, free Palestine. Really, it's destroy Israel. So, yeah, that makes sense that their poster boy is going, making these rounds, still trying to push for something that isn't within his legal authority. Now, he clearly has the general counsel of the mayor's office digging into these and his legal advisors digging into these issues to see whether or not this is something they can pull off. But Robert, to your point, it wouldn't be an arrest on like any charges he's violated in New York within New York municipal code. It would be at the behest of a foreign court system, the ICC, of which the United States is not a party to. We have not signed on to the Rome Statute. We have actually at the ACLJ fought at the ICC against them trying to expand their jurisdiction over the United States and Israel or citizens of those countries. So it is alarming, though, when you have a very powerful person. I don't want to downplay the fact that he is the mayor of the largest city in the country and as well as one of the most important cities in the world. When he goes out and tries to say these things at the same time as this is what he posted on X about the incendiary device this morning. What occurred outside 26 Federal Plaza this morning was deeply disturbing. I'm relieved no one was seriously injured and that a suspect is in custody. My team is in touch with the NYPD, and we will support the federal investigation. Our administration will continue to ensure that every New Yorker is safe in their city and hold accountable any who threaten that. Now, that's a very benign statement when it comes to something that happened in your city, when you've seen now multiple terroristic things happen in your city under your tenure. At the same time, this is the conversation. You can tell where his priority really is with the New York Times over the weekend. Let's play bite two.
6: Israel's Prime Minister Benjamin Netanyahu is perhaps planning to visit New York for the UN General Assembly. You pledged during your campaign and after you won to order his arrest to comply with the International Criminal Court warrant. What will happen if he comes in September?
1: I believe that Prime Minister Netanyahu belongs in The Hague. He's a war criminal who has been charged by the International Criminal Court. And what you will find is that is an opinion that is held by many purely because of what his actions have wrought over these last many years. I've also said that I will follow the laws that we have here in New York City, because I believe that there's an importance in following the law as a leader who presides over our city, and that's something that I plan to do.
2: And once again, this is with the New York Times, the interview. It's a show that is released as a podcast in a video format. And you have the host, Lulu Garcia Navarro, which I think actually does a really good job as a journalist pushing back on individuals that come on and make statements like that. Like, I believe he belongs in The Hague. Here's her follow-up. This is bite three. When, after he says, you know, I, as someone that's a leader and presides over the city, it's something I plan on doing is following the law. Let's hear bite three.
6: I'm sorry, I don't understand what that means.
1: Meaning that whatever the law allows me to do in New York City, that's what we will do, but we won't be writing our own laws to that end.
6: What does the law allow you to do?
1: That's an active conversation with our legal department in seeing what the prospects are we have here in our municipality. However, what we've seen at the national level is a desire sometimes to write your own laws, to go outside of the bounds of legality. That's not something we have an interest in.
6: I mean, normally when people come to a UN General Assembly, they're granted a sort of amnesty because it is the seat of the United Nations. Is that what you're thinking that you'll honor, or you're actively looking to see if you can actually arrest him?
1: I think we are looking at all of our legal obligations, and one of them is with regards to the United Nations. But the other part of this is we're not talking about a personal assessment of Benjamin Netanyahu. We're talking about the International Criminal Court and the fact that they have a warrant out for this prime minister's arrest. And I think it's important to talk about the weight that that has as a charge, and also that as the mayor of New York City, I'll be following the laws of New York City.
0: So certainly is, you know, cagey in his response, was able to say, look, I've definitively, this is what I want to do, but at least kind of openly admitting it without ever saying it, that nothing, he can't do anything about this. And look, the fact that you would ever want in the United States of America, by the way, for us to be even acknowledging the International Criminal Court in this sense is pretty disturbing, pretty scary. If you want to start talking about your one world government kind of conspiracy theories, it's not a conspiracy theory when it comes to the International Criminal Court. It feels dystopian. It's very strange. We've had to have representatives there. My dad's argued there because it is important to make sure that people are being defended, because so many people do find some sort of legality and validation in this incredibly creepy, board that sits.
2: Well, here's my concern, because we've been very successful at fighting back against the ICC wanting to encroach on American sovereignty and Israeli sovereignty. When I hear this, when she says, is it something you're actively looking to see if you can actually arrest him? That's what the interviewer is asking. Yeah. He says, I think we are looking at all of our legal obligations.
0: Obligations.
2: And one of them is with regards to the United Nations. But the other part of this is we're not talking about a personal assessment. We're talking about the ICC and the fact they have a warrant out for his arrest. And so my concern is you have to realize these, the legal advisors, all this is his team. A lot of times legal advisors get you to the opinion you want. If he is saying we're looking what our legal obligations are, and he has advisors that are predisposed to think that the ICC's jurisdiction is something that should be supersedes, right?
0: Yeah.
2: Then you get a legal opinion out of the general counsel of the mayor's office in New York that says, you are legally obligated to do some sort of action because the ICC has an arrest warrant out for an alleged war criminal. That's the scary thing, because he's wanting to get there. He's definitely tasked his advisors with get me there if we can. And my concern is, when you have someone that is a part of this DSA type regime, and all of the things we've seen, we see the DSA wants to tear down the Senate. They don't want to abolish the Senate. They want to pack the courts. They want to do all these things that their mindset isn't, let's follow the Constitution. They're wanting to disrupt the Constitution. I'm concerned his legal advisors are going to say, your legal obligation is to arrest this prime minister. That's a dangerous spot, and that's going to put a big conflict between the federal government and the municipality government.
0: I want to hear from you. What do you think about this? At the same time, we are looking for updates. They are continually to roll in about that bomb that was that really was detonated against small, hopefully no real serious injuries, but was in front of a federal building in New York City just this morning. There's some updates that are going to come in. And we're going to have Secretary Mike Pompeo joining us in the next segment. And then the back half hour, we're going to be joined in studio by Senator and currently running for governor of Tennessee, Marsha Blackburn. So you're going to want to miss that. That is going to be a great segment. Don't go anywhere. Brother will be joining us for that. Phone lines are open for you, though, and I do want to hear from you. Go ahead and get in line, because I'm going to take calls coming up after Secretary Pompeo and after Senator Blackburn. So make sure you get in line right now. 1-800-684-3110. At the same time, though, we haven't spent a lot of time on it today, we are going to continue to show you our current updates and current work on our fight for life as it continues on. It's the Defend the Defenseless Week. I want you to give me a thought, a prayer for these people who support pro-life worldview all over the world. 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
0: Phone lines are open for you at 1-800-684-3110. I said it's time to get in line. This would be a good time to do it. I'm going to take calls on the next segment, and then I'm going to take calls on the last segment, so be a part of the show right now. Secretary Pompeo is joining us. Of course, we were talking about what's going on in New York City. There was some sort of explosive device. Looks like no real injuries or serious injuries have been reported just yet, Secretary Pompeo. But we know New York, obviously a lot of eyes are on New York, and we see Mayor Mamdani making headlines again for floating the idea of arresting Prime Minister Netanyahu when he comes and visits New York in September for the UN. Now, we believe he probably has no legal authority to actually do this, but he starts looking at things like respecting the International Criminal Court and so on, and making these statements pretty clear. So what's the plan here?
8: Oh, goodness, great to be with you. Look, I think this is just some guy just literally blowing smoke, trying to make noise to his political domestic base. He's no more going to arrest a prime minister or a president or a leader of another country who comes into New York than a man in the moon. It's simply not going to happen. Not only is that unlawful as a practical matter, like who's going to pull that off, right? No policeman's actually going to say, yeah, I'm going to go take on their security forces that are going to be largely federal protection, right? When foreign diplomats travel, when foreign leaders travel, they're protected by the United States Department of State. So that just seems, as a practical matter, unlikely. But more importantly, what he's actually doing is he's signaling to his DSA base. He's signaling to the anti-Semitic community that he is with them. And he is signaling that he has identified this one leader, the leader of the only Jewish state, the rightful homeland of the Jewish people. He hasn't talked about going after the president of the prime minister of Iran. He hasn't talked about going after Vladimir Putin, who's taken thousands of kids out of Ukraine and squirreled them back inside of Russia. No, he's talking about going after the leader of the nation of Israel. I think that's what this is really all about.
2: Well, and you even mentioned Iran, as we saw over the weekend. Unfortunately, we had tragedy. We lost some service members that were, you know, defending our nation in performing their duty as members of our armed services. But I think this goes back to even the unseriousness of what the mayor is talking about when such serious things are going on in the world. It was obviously, we've seen a lot of people try to now come out, and there's articles in Wall Street Journal being written saying, you know, it was an Israeli campaign against the MOU, when in reality, what we saw is that the Iranians couldn't live up to even the most basic, simple memorandum of understanding, not even a deal. They couldn't not fire at shipping vessels. And what happens? They violate the MOU. And now there has been more activity both from the United States in striking back against the Iranians, but also this situation where we had loss of American life. As we're here, it's not surprising that we are back where we are, but I think just a reiterating of why it is so important to be fighting this regime at this time, as things seem to be escalating as they did over the weekend.
8: No, you make a really good point. You know, the storyline from the left has been that this was a war of choice, and frankly, some on the right too, that this was a war of choice. What you can plainly see now is that this war was chosen by the Islamic Republic in 1979, and they have been at war with the United States since then. These tragic loss of lives over these past few days, add to them the dozen folks or so that were killed in the previous fights, are on top of thousands of Americans that have been killed by the Iranians over the past decades. And so this is something that the United States is going to have to make sure we get right. I've talked about this as finish the job. We need to continue the economic blockade. We need to reopen the strait. And then we need to use every capacity to get our friends and allies in the world to understand that this Islamic threat from the regime, from the IRGC, is real, it's serious, and they're not just coming after Israel. They're coming after Europe, they're coming after the United States. And so for the American people to get this right, to keep a nuclear weapon out of the hands of this regime, is an absolute security imperative.
2: One of the things that also came along with the strikes that we saw was kind of really a flood of news out of and reporting out of the Middle East. We saw reports that the Ayatollah may not even be in Iran anymore. He may have fled. That a lot of the reporting is that statements are just the IRGC, which is not unexpected at this point, especially when he has not even been seen in public. But a lot of also other interesting reports, obviously not, you never can really weigh the credibility of stuff that's being reported out of Iran, but things that Iran may be looking at a preemptive march on Kuwait to try and attack the U.S. bases there, which I hope that they've read history of what that could end up looking like for them. But all of these things, you mentioned finish the job. It does look more and more inevitable that there will be another layer to this conflict in order to finish that job. What are some sorts of the scenarios that you could envision playing out in these next few months as finishing the job appears to be what needs to happen from the United States?
8: So Iran does still have some capacity to escalate. We've seen that, right? They now successfully fired missiles into Jordan, although we stopped most of them. They've gone after Bahrain, Kuwait. We should all be mindful. These are their Muslim brothers that they're killing. And so Muslim nations around the world should be outraged that the Iranians are killing their fellow Muslims. This isn't about killing the Jews and the Christians. They are now attacking Muslim nations. Second, their tools are now more limited, but not zero. They still have capacity in Lebanon with Hezbollah. Today, the Houthis announced that they were going to close the Strait of Bab al-Mandeb, at least to Saudi traffic. Not sure they're capable of doing that. But they will continue to use every tool in their toolkit until we get to what President Trump talked about at the very beginning. Surrender. Capitulation. The Iranian regime understands one thing. That's power. We should negotiate with them. That seems fine. But we should never stop doing the things that degrade their capacity to inflict terror. And so if you ask me, that was the mistake of the MOU. Signing the MOU was fine, but we should have never let off the economic stranglehold that we had on them. They rearmed. They got some money. That makes it more difficult and puts more Americans at risk. We should stay at this until it's the case that the Iranian regime understands that their continued survival depends on giving up nuclear weapons, not closing the strait, stop using their ballistic missiles and terror proxies. We can achieve that. I'm very confident of that. We just need to know that President Trump needs to be given the space and the capacity to do it, because it will take some time.
0: Yeah, it will take some time, and we have to have the appetite for it, and the media needs to understand that as well. Like you said, the conservative media and the liberal media needs to understand what we're actually dealing with here. Thank you, Secretary Pompeo, for joining us today. Look, we'll be back in just a minute here. I want you, though, if you are thinking about calling in, this is a great time to call in. Phone lines are open. We got three lines open at 1-800-684-3110. Because we have joining us a little bit later, Marsha Blackburn in studio, I have a little bit limited time to take some calls. So I'm going to take some calls in the next segment, and then I'm going to take calls towards the end of the show. So I need you to call in now to get online, 1-800-684-3110. This is the time to do it. And, of course, we are kicking off our Defend the Defenseless week here. Again, this is our sort of pro-life activist week. If you are one of those people who fights for life, whether you just are praying for people, whether you want to support people who are outside of abortion clinics, who are there, you know, whether that's peacefully protesting or whatever it may be, or the campaigns or fighting against the smear campaigns of pro-life pregnancy centers. The ACLJ is involved on the front lines of all of these issues, but none of it happens without you. 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It's the Defend the Defenseless week. 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And once again, phone lines are open for you. If you just opened up, then take some calls coming up. 1-800-684-3110. Do it right now. That's 1-800-684-3110. Call us right now. We'll get you on air. We actually just had a line open up. So again, 1-800-684-3110.
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0: chapter 22. And I'm actually going to go to verse 40 of right before it starts of chapter 21. Having received the commander's permission, Paul stood on the steps and he motioned to the crowd. And when they were all silent, he said to them in Aramaic, that's a kind of Hebrew, "Brothers and fathers, listen now to my defense." And when they heard him speak to them in Aramaic, that was the local language, they became very quiet. And then Paul said, "I'm a Jew. I'm born in Tarsus of Cilicia, but I was brought up in this city under Gamaliel. And I was thoroughly trained in the law of our fathers and was just as zealous for God as any of you are today. I persecuted the followers of this way to their death, arresting both men and women and throwing them into prison, as also the high priests and the council themselves can testify. I even obtained letters from them to their brothers in Damascus and went there to bring these people as prisoners to Jerusalem to be punished. But about noon, as I came near Damascus, suddenly a bright light from heaven flashed around me, and I fell to the ground, and I heard a voice say to me, 'Saul, Saul, why do you persecute me?' 'Who are you, Lord?' I asked. 'I am Jesus of Nazareth, whom you are persecuting,' he replied. Now my companions saw the light, but they did not understand the voice of him who was speaking to me. 'What shall I do, Lord?' I asked. 'Get up,' the Lord said, 'and go into Damascus. There you will be told all that you have been assigned to do.' My companions, they led me by the hand into Damascus because the brilliance of the light had blinded me. And a man named Ananias came to see me, and he was a devout observer of the law. He was highly respected by all the Jews living there. And he stood beside me and he said, 'Brother Saul, receive your sight.' And at that very moment, I was able to see him. And then he said, 'The God of our fathers has chosen you to know his will and to see the righteous one and to hear the words from his mouth. You will be his witness to all men of what you have seen and heard. And now what are you waiting for? Get up, be baptized, wash your sins away, and calling on his name.' And when I returned to Jerusalem and was praying at the temple, I fell into a trance and I saw the Lord speaking. 'Quick,' he said to me, 'leave Jerusalem immediately, because they will not accept your testimony about me.' 'Lord,' I replied, 'these men know that I went from one synagogue to another to imprison and beat those who believe in you. And when the blood of your martyr Stephen was shed, I stood there, giving my approval and guarding the clothes of those who were killing him.' Then the Lord said to me, 'Go, I will send you far away to the Gentiles.' Now the crowd listened to Paul until he said this. Then they raised their voices and shouted, 'Rid the earth of him, and he is not fit to live.' And then they throw their cloaks and rocks and they beat him and they attack him again until the Romans rescue him." What a story. Paul's passion to tell even people trying to kill him about the truth of the love of Jesus. And there is an example for us and a lesson here in Scripture on the secret weapon that God has given each one of us. When Paul was at the most critical moment, even of life and death, what did he choose to say? What was the weapon he used against the evil that was to destroy him? He was brilliant. He was a professor. He was educated. He could have said all kinds of defenses. He could have defended himself and said, "I'm not guilty. What you're saying is totally false." Instead, he used his best weapon, and that was his testimony. Three times in the book of Acts, you will see this testimony. Why would Scripture, that is so precious in terms of not wasting space and expanding things, tell you three times the testimony of Paul? Because we need to know that when you are up against it, when you have nowhere to turn, when the enemy is attacking you, you have a secret weapon that Jesus has given to each one of us, And that is the testimony of his working in our lives. And that's precisely what Paul uses. We're going to look at that. We're going to learn some things. And if you are someone who all of a sudden, don't shut off on me. You say, I don't have a testimony. I'm never going to say no. Then you are in perfect company with me. Because that's been the story of my life. Always trying to hide as a Christian. Not let any of my high school friends knew I was a Christian. Not let them know. You know, always trying to be behind the scenes. And even when I'm in public, you know, people say, oh, what do you do? And I used to give all kinds of answers. I wouldn't say I'm a pastor of a church. I give all kinds of answers, try to hide. If there's ever been a coward in terms of sharing the faith, it's me. Okay? So if you're in that boat, hang with me, okay? Because I think often God wants to use those of us that are worse at it and open us up a bit. So here we go. So we have Acts chapter 22. And Trish and I just returned from vacation, and Trish was gone before us, and she had time in New York and got to see our granddaughter, who's 9, and Ada was climbing trees with Ben, little monkeys up there, and then she went down to Georgia and was able to see the Eskines, who were with us, and we give our aloha to them. And then she was able to see in Florida Sepe and Eddie, and they give their love. And as we wait for them to come back, hopefully mid-August or beginning of September. And then we went and I met her at my son's in Utah. And it was amazing. We went up on this cabin for a couple of days, 9,000 feet high. 9,000 feet. You could see 30 miles, literally. Zion National Park. The hawks and the eagles were flying below us. It was way up. Spectacular. And the wind was incredible. And the awe of God when you see that kind of thing is quite something. And we had lots of other really fun times. And it's easy for me to tell you about that. What it was like at 100 degrees in the day, walking through a river in the desert, it's all sand in your bare feet. It was wonderful, okay? Because I saw it, and I heard it, and I experienced it. A witness and a testimony is what you have seen and heard. Anyone can share what we've seen and heard. And this is what it says in verse 15. When Ananias goes to Paul, he says to him, you will be his witness to all men of what you have, can we say it? Seen and heard. And all of us have seen something of God, whether it's in the grandeur of creation or whether it's in the work of the Holy Spirit or whether it is touching you and letting you know you are loved and you are forgiven, whether he has made you a new person. And all of us have heard something of the word of God spoken to us, whether that's through scripture or the written or friends or testimony or someone else. It's interesting that it took the witness of Ananias to release the witness of Paul to become a witness through us. But all of this is based on the witness of the Holy Spirit who is pointing to Jesus. Okay? So as we look at this passage, follow with your notes and you won't miss any of the things that are underlined there. Okay, so if we are going to be a witness for Christ, as Paul was in a time of crucial, crucial need, and I would argue that we are in a time of tremendous need in our culture, then we can learn from him. The best defense starts with a common ground. Now, Paul, he was literally rescued bleeding by the commander, and he asked the commander if he can go back and address the crowd. He gains permission to speak. And if you have a struggle, like I do, with speaking and sharing your faith or your testimony with anyone, then begin by asking God to help you. And ask God to give you permission to share your testimony. Begin there. And the Holy Spirit gives you the privilege of sharing the most precious thing you can ever share, and that's the love of Christ with someone. So ask him there. And if you've trusted Jesus in your heart, the Holy Spirit comes. His presence is permission for you to share your faith. But that also is whenever we're in a context, we first ask other people about their story. Okay, so I had a couple of wonderful young gentlemen. I was working in the backyard shoveling gravel in Utah, And they came up, and there were two well-dressed young guys, and they came and said, "Hey, can we talk to you?" And I said, "Sure." And they had badges on them with their names, and so I asked them what I always ask everybody. I said, "What have you read your Bible? And what have you been reading? And what has God taught you?" And these two Mormon fellows, they answered, John 14, they said, and they weren't sure of the verse. Jesus saying, "I am the way, the truth, and the life. No one comes to the Father but by me." And so in hearing their story, I said, "Well, can I share what I was reading in my Bible today?" We had a wonderful conversation, but it begins with permission, right? And if someone gives you a little bit of permission, don't take this much permission, give the permission that they give you. And you don't overstep it. There's an integrity of honoring each other and that we give permission to share and we don't overstep that. But ask for permission. And we see Paul doing that. And I would encourage you, practice this line. May I share with you? Can we say that? May I share with you? Can I just share some of my story with you? Can we say that? May I share some of my story with you? That's what it's about. And in this world, that's where it begins. And you seek for common ground. But secondly, you speak the language that the people understood. Paul, we see him in chapter 21 speaking Greek to the Roman commander, because that's what Romans spoke, was Greek. And then when he goes to address the crowd, he speaks in Aramaic or Hebrew, because that's what they spoke. That's their heart language. And God always is seeking to speak our heart language to us in our heart language. That's why the translation of Scripture is so important. And if you have a Bible that's hard to understand, I would encourage you, get a Bible that's in your heart language. We have lots of translations. So if you want an easier translation, you get one that fits. If you want a more complex one, if you speak Tagalog and you have an English Bible, you should get a Tagalog Bible so it can speak to you in your own language. And we want to help everyone. That's why our passion is to get Scripture into every single language and dialect in the world. We're getting there, guys. 2032, we're looking at it, hopefully. Okay? So God speaks to us, but now we need to speak that same thing. First law of mission. You want to be missionary. You want to be used of God in different cultures. You have to learn the language. You have to learn the language. You can only get so far. Even though everyone, you know, wants to learn English in most countries and places and you can communicate something, you can still go. But if you really want to make headway, you learn the what? The language. It's hard work. And so this is speak the language people understand. Thirdly, affirm that you recognize their position. If we are going to have common ground, Paul didn't start by defending himself. "You guys are wrong. What are you beating me? I'm angry at you." No, he actually didn't speak top down to them. He spoke below them up. He said, "You know what? I totally understand. If I were in your shoes, I would be trying to kill me too. In fact, I was in your shoes and I did kill people for the exact same reason you are." And Paul didn't elevate himself. He lowered himself below them as a bigger murderer than they were trying to be. And here Paul, he addresses them, and you see this in chapter 22, verses 1 to 4. He says, "I'm a Jew." He identifies. Then he says, "I was thoroughly trained in the law and was just as zealous for God as any of you are today. And I persecuted the followers of this way to their death. Not only arresting both men, but he also arrested women and threw them into prison and had them killed." And he applauded those who were killing the others. So we have Paul. He recognized not only that he understood their position of why they were doing what they're doing, but he then identified with them. I made a vow when I was young that I'd never become a pastor. Some of you have had bad experiences with churches. I've had wonderful churches and great experiences, but I knew that it didn't come lightly, and the cost of what it meant. And so when I was a a youth, I stuttered so badly I couldn't stand in front of people. I couldn't talk in front of people. And it was a joke when the head of one of the schools said, "Have you ever thought of being a pastor?" And I just laughed because I would have stuttered if I tried to say something. And it's God's sense of humor that he called me to be a pastor. Not only a pastor, a missionary, I had to learn another language. And I stutter really badly when I learn other languages. But that's my story. So if you struggle speaking in front of people, or you struggle even speaking at all, then that's my story. And Jesus is still helping me. I'm never over it. Constant battle. But Paul, he recognizes, when we talk about sharing our faith, it is hard. It is hard. In some ways, it's the most glorious, easy thing you can do if you are filled with the joy of Jesus. But if you've let that settle down, and if you've got a little calloused in your heart, and if you've let your lips get used to being silent, it is hard. We learn from Paul here that in his testimony, he just tells the story. He shares the details of his story. Okay, that's number two in your notes. And when you tell your story, tell the story not of your success, tell the story of your ignorance, of your failure, of your sin. That's what Paul does, right? He doesn't go and say, "Hey, I've been the best of the best out of the top of my class. I graduated first. I was valedictorian," which he was, all of those probably. Okay? He tells the other side. He said, "I'm the worst murderer of all of you." And so you tell the story, but you tell it honestly. Don't make your sin bigger than it was or different than it was. You're not going to wow them with your sin. That's not the point. We want to wow them with Jesus. With what he's done for us on the cross. We want to wow them with forgiveness. We want to wow them with mercy, not with ourselves. Someone asked at last service, how can I give a testimony when I am constantly failing? And my answer was, it's not about your success. It's about our failure and Jesus' salvation. And so we are constantly, and Paul doesn't try to look good. He just lays out the kind of person he was when Jesus met him and encountered him. We had a men's conference yesterday, and thank you for all the men that came. And I was at a men's conference a few years ago, and I asked, as I often do, I asked someone, just, tell me something about yourself. I never know what to ask, so I say, "Tell me something." And this is exactly what happened. He said, I was a wretched homosexual. I had a horrible, depressing life for years, and I was in total sexual bondage. And then I met Jesus Christ, and he delivered me, and he made me a brand new person. I was like our first line of our conversation. I go, whoa! It was incredible. He was not expanding the sin with gory detail, but he was pointing to his need in the power of Jesus, who made him a whole new person. And so when we tell our story, it's we show the glory and the forgiveness of Jesus, but to do that, we have to show our own area of failure and of sin. And that's where most of us are hesitant, because some people will turn it the wrong way and they'll hate you for it, and that's okay, because Jesus doesn't. He loves us and he's forgiven us, okay? And then tell of your encounter with Jesus, and tell it emotionally. We want to be honest. So you don't have to pretend that you were a worse person than you were or whatever, because you've got the same sin that I have. It's just shown in different ways. Okay? You tell your story honestly. But then when you tell about Jesus, tell it emotionally. You say, "What? No way." Well, you take a look at this story with Paul. When Paul is telling this story, he says, "About noon as I came near Damascus, suddenly a bright light from heaven flashed around me. I fell to the ground and I heard a voice say to me, 'Saul, Saul, why do you persecute me?'" Okay, this is personal. And Saul, when he gets any kind of wits and strength, he says, "Okay, Lord, just from heaven, who are you?" I'm Jesus. I'm the one you're killing. I'm the one you're persecuting. I'm the one you're trying to put in chains. I'm the one you're beating. Those are my children. That's my bride. Oh boy, that's just a sword right through Saul's heart. And every time I imagine Saul recounting that, there was the pain of his failure, the recognition that he was crucifying his Lord by hating his people. And some of us are afraid to recount the things in the past because it awakens that window of pain, right? The truth of it. But remember we sang about the blood of Jesus. What does it do? It rewrites our history. It doesn't rewrite our history by undoing what was done, but it covers and redeems and now makes our history something that points to the saving power of Jesus. Understand? So if you've had an abortion, you don't want to necessarily go back and deal with that pain of that history unless the blood of Jesus has covered you and fully healed and forgiven you, so that now in awakening that window of pain, you are now pointing to the glorious forgiveness of Christ. Do you understand? He rewrites my past. He rewrites yours by redeeming it and making it a story of testimony to his glory. Okay? And so this is what we see, and there's going to be some emotion in it because it's going to be pain. You know, I've counseled a lot of people in the days, and some are men that have abandoned their family, and then they try to get back, you know, with their kids years later, and they meet them 20 years, and just the emotion of when they go up and they see their son or their daughter, and they say, "Hey, I'm your son," and they say, "I'm your dad." Oh boy. And when you touch base with Jesus, the one that you have been persecuting or avoiding or rebelling against or running away from, and he comes to you, you're not going to retell that story and be cool as a cucumber, right? And that's true for all of us. So there is a component of vulnerability. There's a huge component of risk. It is hard to tell your testimony because, yes, it is a component of you that is being laid bare. And people may step on it. They may, but not Jesus. And Jesus says, if you acknowledge me before men, I will acknowledge you before the Father. But if you deny me before men, I will deny you before the Father. And the important thing about a testimony is not that we impress people. It's not even that we have to save them. That's the Holy Spirit's job. The important thing is that we are true in saying what he has done and who he is, and we are true about who we are. Okay? So this is what you see, and there is a component in which it's emotional. That's why I just thank you, Jessica, for dancing, and thank you for the ladies you dance with, and thank you for worship team for singing, because there's a component of us when we're engaging God that needs expression in all its forms. Okay? So then we see, share the details of your testimony. Tell the story honestly of your failure. Tell of your encounter with Jesus emotionally. And you don't have to trump it up, but it's going to be, it's very personal. And Jesus in Matthew 25, he has all the nations before him, and he separates the sheep, and he says to the sheep, "Hey, come into my glory and come into my kingdom, because I was hungry and you fed me, I was thirsty, you gave me drink, I was naked and you clothed me, come, join me." And then he says to the others, "Depart from me, you wicked, evil people." Why? "Because I came to you and you ignored me. I was hungry and you didn't give me anything to eat. I was thirsty. You didn't give me anything to drink. It was to me. Because as much as you did it to any of the least of these, you're doing it to me." So there's a very personal component that Jesus wants to touch us. And when we realize that my sin is not some generic sin of being bad, it's a personal offense to a God who reaches down to me and loves me and died for me. And now we just tell our story. That same God who reached down to me can reach down to you.
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0: house, and it's basically made for him. My dad can get through the wide doorways. 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
10: 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I've been baptized. I'm spirit-filled. I have volunteered. And we start to rattle off the things we've done as if somehow now we are exempt from engaging with the Lord. 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

0: birthed in my heart, and I'll tell you more about that, when I was invited to do a memorial service in Philadelphia, Mississippi. But what I felt like the curtain, maybe the whole curtain didn't get pulled back, but I felt like I got a peek that there was a change of season. And so this message didn't arrive in my heart as like a rebuke. It wasn't like I was being castigated, or it didn't come to me as a corrective. It came to me as like an awareness that the season has changed. And there was some response that was a part of that season change that would be a part of what we were doing going forward. And I give it to you in that way. I don't imagine these ideas are intended to be a corrective for bad behavior. What I would suggest to you is that God is moving in the earth, and I want to be a part of that. And I would invite you to the same, which is difficult for us in Christendom for a lot of reasons. We don't carry a great deal of urgency unless we are in a particularly desperate place because of personal circumstances. And I think we'll be more useful in the unfolding purposes of God if we will begin to cultivate a willingness to embrace some change without being forced into desperate places in our personal lives. Pain can be a good motivator, but we could respond to God without having to have great pain. Wouldn't that be nice? So with that season, we'll start with these times and seasons. And I'm going to suggest to you that there are spirit-directed changes of times and seasons. And I can support that from Scripture. But I will underscore that, because I'm going to talk a good bit about change, that the core values, the essence of our faith is timeless. I'm not suggesting that our fundamental ideas change, the sovereignty of God, the nature of sin, eternal judgment, the redemptive purposes and outcomes of Jesus. Those things don't change. They don't change with culture or technology or language. They're the same. Those are the transformational heart of the gospel. How they're packaged, how they're expressed, how they're lived out changes dramatically. How we explain the gospel to the 4-year-olds is very different than how we explain the gospel to the 17-year-olds. Same gospel. But it isn't just about age-appropriate learning. It's about seasonal learning. So messages and assignments change as the Lord directs. And I gave you a verse, and I'll repeat it. It's Ephesians 4, the 3rd to the 7th verses. You know, it says, make every effort to keep the unity of the Spirit. Please note that the Spirit of God is saying there are aspects of our faith that requires us to make every effort. If you make every effort, what effort did you leave unexpressed? None. It's not like, well, do the best you can. I tried. I meant to. Well, I did some stuff. Well, I maintained the routine. I mean, what do you expect of me? Well, clearly the expectation is there are some things in which we will make every effort. We'll leave no stone unturned. We won't allow weariness to cause us to hit the stop button. We won't tap out when there's opposition. We'll make every effort. There's not a lot of places in our faith, apart from those desperate personal places, where we make every effort. Because we've been coached into a Christianity that says that's not really required of us. We can find our way to the new birth, a new conversion, and a new creation in Christ, and every promise is yes and amen to me and Jesus, and all of those things are true. But so then we get caught up in the, well, you know, it's not by works. I don't want to suggest that. I'm not suggesting that either. But there are times and places we are asked to make every effort for the Lord. Make every effort to keep the bond, keep the unity of the Spirit through the bond of peace. And then he asserts that there's 7 things about our Christian faith that are at the core. Really, they're the unifying principles. There's one body and one Spirit. You were called with one hope when you were called. One Lord, one faith, one baptism, one God, Father of all, who's over all and through all and in all. And to each one of us, grace has been given as Christ apportioned it. After those 7 great unities of the Christian faith, he goes on to say, but we each have different gifts and abilities and callings and stations, and so that we are not just homogenous. We're not all the same. We don't all have the same gifts. We don't have all the same assignments. A lot of damage, a lot of hurt, a lot of dissatisfaction, because we want somebody else's gifts. We do. We want their physical. We watch athletes go, oh, if I could run and jump like that. We watch goofy, smart people. And they go, oh, if I had their brain. I mean, you know, if I was a little taller, a little thinner, shaped a little different, had a different accent, the devil does his best to make us dissatisfied. And it isn't just dissatisfied with ourselves. He'll fill us with envy and jealousy. They're expressions of our carnal nature, our old nature, and you have to overcome them. You cannot afford to give place to them. Well, I don't like my place. Somebody else got a better place. Stop. It's destructive. And if you give license, if you will indulge your carnal nature, you will get support from it, from an unclean spirit, and then you'll begin to forfeit control, and you'll be dominated by those destructive emotions. Do not give yourself that permission. But I want to be certain that we establish, because I'm going to talk about change, that it's not some new gospel. We don't have a new message. We don't have a new revelation. What we have is a new time and a season. And therefore, there have to be new emphasis. I can support this from Scripture. Bear with me for a minute. Galatians 4 and verse 4 says, when the time had fully come, God sent his son, born of a woman, born under law. When the time had fully come, one translation says at just the right time. Same meaning, whichever language subtlety you prefer. Jesus was born at the beginning of the first century. Rome was the dominant world power. I can explain why I think the time was just right from a social political point of view. There were two things that Rome did better than anybody had ever done them before. One was their approach to systems. They were painful in their application of systems. You could visit a Roman city that was built on the eastern fringe of the empire, on the border of Israel and the Persians. And the Hebrew name is Beit Shan. The Roman name was Scythopolis, because they brought the Scythians there to occupy it. And then you could visit a Roman empire on the other, a Roman city on the other edge of the empire in Spain. And if you could never visited either city before, when you arrived there, you could navigate the city and know where you were, because they built cities the same. They had a system. And a part of that system was their Roman roads, so they could move legions across that empire if they needed to defend it, or if there was a challenge or a threat. So they could move a lot of military personnel from Spain to the border, to Jerusalem, and to beset a besiege in a hurry. They brought five legions to Jerusalem in 70. The other thing Rome did really well was the Pax Romana, Roman law. They brought order. They brought a common set of rules. So if you were in Spain or you were in Israel, Roman law was consistent. So if you had a message to be communicated, you had a roadway, you had an orderly system. It was the most opportune time in the unfolding story of human history to take a message and distribute it broadly. At just the right time, God sent his son. I can't fully explain all of the spiritual conditions, but I'm quite confident there were conditions that I can't see that were far more prevalent in God's selection of that point in the unfolding drama of human history. But when the time came, God sent his son. It wasn't random or accidental. It wasn't like, oh, it'd be a good day, Gabriel. Look at Titus 1. A faith and knowledge resting on the hope of eternal life, which God, who does not lie, promised before the beginning of time. At his appointed season, he brought his word to light through the preaching entrusted to me by the command of God, our Savior. Paul said there was a time appointed by Almighty God for me to deliver the message I'm delivering. Paul is saying of himself something similar to what was said about the arrival of Jesus, the incarnation of God's Son. Paul said in God's unfolding scenario, there was a time for the message that I have to deliver. I would suggest God's purposes for Paul's message exceeded what Paul understood, because Paul's message is still resonating for us. God's definition of time is different than mine. God's definition of hurry is different than mine.
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1: 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Now, let's get back to Pastor Allen with his message called Dangerous Faith, When God is Moving. 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
0: In Joel chapter 3 and verse 1, in those days and at that time, when I restore the fortunes of Judah and Jerusalem. I could give you dozens and dozens and dozens of biblical examples where God says there are times and seasons for specific responses, for specifics of His unfolding purposes, and there will be dramatic changes in what's happening in the earth and what's happening in the unfolding story of humanity and nations and the purposes of God. It is not a monolithic, homogeneous set of consistent responses. We're going to do it the same way. It's just not there. Now, that seems obvious. I understand. If you have a casual knowledge of Scripture, you understand that God has plans and purposes and they're prepared for specific times and seasons. We understand this. We live within the boundaries of seasons. We plant in one season and we harvest in another. If you reverse those, you don't have great outcomes. But we tend to imagine, and this has been reinforced by my experience in Christian, and perhaps yours is different, but my experience tends to cause us to imagine that God's involvement is constant. And some of this is personal. The way that we experience God, the way that God became real to us, we tend to internalize, and that becomes the best way. We want to normalize that way. That was how the service was orchestrated the night God revealed Himself to me. That's the best way to orchestrate a service. Or whatever. You can extrapolate that with your own experiences. You don't need me to highlight that. After all, if it was sufficient to change my old hard heart, it ought to be sufficient to change anybody's heart. Let's do it the way that helped me. And therefore, we will maintain those patterns with such precision that we often come to the point that we worship the patterns that we know more than we worship the God. We prefer a consistent, unchanging path, which enables us to imagine that our plans, and I think the reason that's so appealing to us is we can imagine that our plans are kind of under our authority. That's it's a godly authority because it bore fruit in my life. But what it reinforces is that our choices are supreme because we know the right way. What I have discovered is that God often has asked me to follow Him on a journey. And that journey is not just a rinse and repeat of the same thing all the time. I've been engaged in the same community of faith for a long time, but the experience has been very different and seems to constantly shift. And about the time I get comfortable, God says, "Watch this." You see, the divergence in that, my plan and how I want to control it and God's invitation, is so much of the challenge of being a Christ follower. And if you're not willing to follow the Lord, you resort back to this place where you say, "Well, I've got my significant God business done. I have been born again. I've been baptized. I'm spirit-filled. I have volunteered. And we start to rattle off the things we've done as if somehow now we are exempt from engaging with the Lord. And again, this unfolded in my heart, not as like a rebuke. It unfolded as an awareness that there's something before us that's going to require me to be willing to follow the Lord. And I would invite you to that. This is very biblical. We could spend a lot of time. Remember Noah? Noah was a landlubber. And then God gives him a blueprint for a boat. But you know he's not a seafaring fellow because God gives him a blueprint for a boat in the middle of a field. And then Noah gets to be in charge of a temporary zoo. Could we agree that Noah was led by God? I think Noah followed the Lord's plan for him, don't you? I would too. Do you think Noah's sons, you know, Shem, Ham, and Japheth, that were part of that whole initiative? Do you think that after their boat ride and after the zoo was released, do you think they ever built another boat? Do you think that when they got together for their family Bible study, they said, well, we have to build another boat. The last time there was a big problem, we needed a boat. I almost imagine that all three of them had a smaller boat in their backyard just in case. In case of emergency, go to the boat. It worked really well one time. Based on what I know about people of faith, I'd say they had a boat or access to a boat. Moses delivered a revelation to the people of God, a revelation of law and the character of God that is still alive and well in the earth. I think we could agree God led Moses. Should we deliver a personal revelation of God to everybody? Joshua was tagged by God really to function as a military general, a military leader, to lead a military campaign to help the people of God obtain their physical inheritance. Samuel was the leader of the tribes of Israel. As a judge, he traveled around to the tribal leaders on an annual basis. He made a cycle. But he was the identified, recognized leader of the tribes of Israel. David, the greatest of all the Israelite kings, was the leader of the tribes of Israel. But he did it very differently. He chose a capital city and built a palace. And he brought the tribal leaders to him. Isaiah was a prophet, arguably one of the most significant prophets in all of Scripture. And when the king of Israel sought God's guidance from Isaiah for a foreign army that had invaded the Assyrians, the message Isaiah gave to Hezekiah was, you need not worry about them. God is going to send them home the same way they came. He will put a hook in their jaw and take them home. You don't need to worry, Hezekiah. Jeremiah is a prophet of God, a godly man. Another enemy was approaching Israel, Judah. And when the king inquired of Jeremiah what to do, after all, they had the memory, they had the stories of Isaiah and Hezekiah and the victory over the Assyrians, it emboldened them. So they said, once again, we're outnumbered by an army that's superior to ours in technology and superior to us in numbers and general force. What does God say? And Jeremiah said, the Babylonians are going to defeat you and there's nothing you can do. You know what they said? You're a false prophet. And there were dozens and dozens and dozens of other voices that said, God will deliver you from the Babylonians. It was a much more comfortable message. I can go on with this pattern. Jesus came. And he challenged some of the conventional religious behaviors. But he said, I didn't come to destroy the law. I came to fulfill it. Peter was a Jewish fisherman recruited by Jesus. Ultimately identified, anointed by the Spirit of God to be an apostle. But God sent Peter, a Jewish fisherman with a very rudimentary education, to the most godless city in Israel, Caesarea. To the home of a Roman centurion, Peter, He sent him there through all sorts of supernatural interventions, visions, angelic visits. I mean, it was a layered, multi-layered approach to get Peter to Cornelius' home in Caesarea so that Peter could be the witness for the outpouring of the Holy Spirit on the group of people that by religious rule, he wasn't even supposed to sit at a table with them. God had not moved that way before. The most faithful followers of Jesus in the world did not believe that God would move in Cornelius' home. Seems odd to us today, I know, but I assure you, they thought that was simply beyond the pale. In fact, the only person that could have landed that plane was Peter. It required his force of character, his personal ministry alongside Jesus to go back to Jerusalem and say, I promise what happened to them is what happened to us on Pentecost. And in case you've forgotten, I preached Pentecost. Paul was a Jewish scholar of the first order, unparalleled. His training, his education, his mental acuity, everything about Paul. He was primed to be the head of the Jewish scholars. He was on the fast track. And Jesus stepped back into time and said, I have a different assignment for you. I'm going to send you to the non-Jewish world. Well, they didn't care about the non-Jewish world. That hadn't been the assignment for hundreds and hundreds of years. I mean, I can go on with the pattern, but I hope you see what's emerging that is oftentimes throughout the narrative of Scripture, God led those who followed him to deliver disruptive messages, to stand in places they hadn't seen before. Noah didn't have a long list of relatives who'd taken boat rides with lots of animals. Moses grew up in Pharaoh's palace. He didn't grow up on Mount Sinai in the presence of God. Samuel was the end of Judges. 400 years of Judges. 400 years. This is our 250th anniversary. Almost twice as long as we've been a nation, there were judges that led Israel. And then God said, Saul can do that, and David can do that. God chose Saul. God chose David. God gave Isaiah a message for King Hezekiah and said, you tell him he'll be okay. God gave Jeremiah a message for the king and he said, you tell him he's got no chance. So we scroll forward to the 21st century and it seems to me that we struggle mightily. We want to do it the way we've done it. We want to see it done the way we've seen it done. We want to maintain continuity. I don't want to change the message. The message is not up for review. But what God is doing and the response he could ask from us and the challenges we could face are very much a part of the unfolding narrative of God in the earth.
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13: From the Malama Miri News Center, I'm Chaz Ontai. A U.S. Army soldier from Eva Beach has died in the Middle East. The Pentagon confirms First Lieutenant Tyler James Feehan was killed in action on Saturday. He was 25 years old. He's one of the service members killed during Iranian strikes in Jordan. 19-year-old Army Private Isabella Gonzalez from Texas was also killed in action on Friday. 16 U.S. service members have now died in a war with Iran. And there's once again a competition to see which airline will be the essential air carrier for the island of Lanai. The contract is currently being held by Mokulele Airlines. The new bids are by Pacific Air Charters and Cape Air. For the past 2 years, the airline has received federal subsidies to fly the route, so that means there needs to be competitive bidding. 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Mostly sunny with some isolated afternoon showers, highs in the upper 80s.
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15: From our volatile economy to violence in our streets, the world can be a pretty frightening place. 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Today on Turning Point, Dr. David Jeremiah turns to the 34th Psalm and offers four things we can do when we're afraid. We don't have to feel helpless. From the series, Making Sense of It All, here's David with advice on facing our fears with faith.
16: I love Psalm 34. I hope when we're done teaching it, you'll love it too. It's a turn to portion of God's Word. I write this passage of Scripture in many books when I sign books or Bibles, because it is a greatly encouraging passage. Psalm 34, facing our fears with faith. Faith is believing when you can't see. Fear is fearing when you don't know. And there are two options. Faith is the best. When you put your trust in Christ, He will help you with your fears. When you know He's available and you praise Him and walk with Him and rest in Him, which is what you learn to do in Psalm 34, everything will be different. We'll get to the teaching of it in just a moment, but first, another reminder of our resource for the month of July. This month, we make available a wonderful book honoring our 250th anniversary as a nation. It's called 100 Bible Verses That Made America, and it was written by Robert Morgan, who's one of my best friends and a tremendous teacher and expositor, and these verses will just light you on fire as you realize how deeply rooted we are as a nation in the Word of God. It's a beautiful hardcover book that we'd love to send you for your gift of any size during this month to Turning Point. All you have to do is send your gift and say, send me the book on the verses that made America. It will be on its way to you before you know it. And now, let's take part one of this wonderful psalm, Psalm 34, Facing Our Fears with Faith.
17: Open your Bibles to the 34th Psalm, Psalm 34. I want to talk with you about facing our fears with faith. This is a fearful world in which we live, isn't it? These are difficult times. It's fearful just listening to the news, watching the news channels any given day. All the things that could happen. I remember hearing about a summer night during a violent thunderstorm when a mother was tucking her small boy into bed. She was about to turn off the light when he asked her with a tremor in his voice, "Mommy, will you sleep with me tonight?" The mother smiled and gave him a reassuring hug. She said, "I can't, honey. I have to sleep with your daddy." There's a long silence, broken at last by his shaky little voice, "The big sissy." I don't know about you, but sometimes when you look at the formidable things that are happening around us, you can turn into a big sissy pretty quickly. There's really no feeling in the world that I can compare the icy grip of fear. And it comes in so many different varieties. Author Craig Massey says there are six general categories of fear. The fear of poverty, the fear of criticism, the fear of the loss of love, the fear of illness, the fear of old age, and finally, the fear of death. Now, maybe this isn't an exhaustive list, but almost everything you and I are afraid of falls under the category of one of those larger umbrella categories of Craig Massey. Someone has described fear as a small trickle of doubt that flows through the mind until it wears a channel into which all of your thoughts are drained. Tiny fears, almost unperceived fears, can build up day by day until we find ourselves paralyzed and unable to function. I read the book that was written by Max Lucado called Fearless. In this book, he paints the picture of our fearful generation. He said, "Each sunrise seems to bring fresh reasons for fear. They're talking layoffs at work, slowdowns in the economy, flare-ups in the Middle East, turnovers at headquarters, turndowns in the housing market, upswings in global warming, breakouts of Al-Qaeda cells. Some demented dictator is collecting nuclear warheads the way others collect fine wines. A strain of Asian flu is boarding flights out of China. The plague of our day, terrorism, begins with the word terror. We are fearful of being sued, of finishing last, of going broke. We fear the mole on our back, the new kid on the block, the sound of the clock as it ticks closer to the grave. We sophisticate investment plans, create elaborate security systems, and legislate stronger military. And yet today we depend on mood-altering drugs more than any generation in history. According to one study that Licato did in his book, ordinary children today are more fearful than psychiatric patients were in the 1950s. And as most of you know, fear is no respecter of people. Fear is not a private domain of the weak. It strikes at the best of us. It does not restrict itself to the individual, but sometimes it can be transmitted to others. It is most dangerous, especially for the Christian, in its ability to slap handcuffs and shackles on us and keep us from the things that God wants us to do, bound up in a prison of frustration and hopelessness. In this prison, God can actually become the perceived enemy instead of the deliverer. Now, of course, we all know that fear in itself is not bad. Fear is a gift from God, designed to give our bodies the sudden bursts of strength and speed that we need in times of emergency. But when fear becomes a permanent condition, it can paralyze the spirit. It can keep us from taking the risks of generosity and love and vulnerability that characterize citizens of God's kingdom. How many of us have discovered that in times of fear and anxiety, we usually find ourselves opening our Bible and turning to the Psalms? It just happens to be the place where we have been before at such times. And there is no better place to turn in the Bible when you are afraid than to the Psalms. In the Psalms, we have mostly the writings of David, who not only recorded for us his praise and his prayers, but went out of his way in his discussions with the Lord to give us understanding of the situations that were going on in his own life. I've often thought that the book of Psalms is more like a journal than it is anything else. It is David's entries in every day, what's happening in his life, and then he reflects it back to God. Now, in the Psalms, there are 14 different Psalms which are introduced by words that link that particular psalm to some particular event in the life of the psalmist. We find the connection of these words very helpful to us if we want to understand the meaning of the psalm. For instance, in Psalm 34, if you will look right under the title, right under the word 34, you will notice in most of our Bibles they have this inscription: a psalm of David when he pretended madness before Abimelech, who drove him away and he departed. Now that's put there to help us understand the scenario in which David found himself when he wrote the words we're about to study. The psalmist, we are told, was in a situation, a particular situation. And we can go back to 1 Samuel chapters 21 and 22 and the surrounding chapters, and we can recover that moment in David's life. Once we do that, Psalm 34 takes on a whole new meaning. Now we understand what David was going through. We understand his fear when he wrote these words. Now, for many of you, this will be an unnecessary review, but for all of us, so that we can be on the same page, let me take you back and set the stage for why this psalm was written. As many of you know, when King David was just a boy, a teenager, King Saul was the most powerful man in his nation. When the nation of Israel was challenged by the Philistines to send out a warrior to fight against Goliath, no one, including King Saul, volunteered for that assignment. You see, Goliath was somewhere between 9'6" and 10 feet tall, who championed the Philistine army. He had challenged the Israelites to send out their best warrior, and they would have it out once and for all. This was going to be a war of economy. One man against another. Whoever wins, the whole war is over. If Goliath won, the Israelites would be their servants. And if the warrior of Israel won, the Philistines would serve the Israelites. Now, unfortunately, Israel couldn't find a candidate for this role. No one wanted to volunteer for the opportunity to be a hero. None of the soldiers of the Israeli army stepped up. And even King Saul, who we now know from reading behind the scenes, was one of the tallest men of Israel. Even King Saul wanted nothing to do with it. So on a particular day, as you remember, David shows up at the front bringing some food from home to give to his soldier brothers. And he walks in on the discussion about why nobody's going to go out and fight Goliath. This has to be one of the funniest moments in Jewish history. When diminutive David walks in and volunteers to go out and meet the giant, I was watching one of the early morning news shows. They had on the Guinness World Records tallest man in the world, and he was 8 foot something. When he stood up, he just kept standing up. I mean, he was huge. Goliath was a foot taller than him. I couldn't get over just thinking about that. And you can't blame them. I mean, don't be too hard on the Israelites. Don't even be too hard on Saul. Who wants to sign up to die today? That's pretty much what it was like. But David walks in his innocent bravery, with his little bag full of food for his brothers, and he says, I'll do it. They try to talk him out of it, but he won't have it, and so they decide if he's going to go out and fight the giant, he better put on Saul's armor. Second funniest moment in Jewish history. Saul was probably 6'5", David was probably 5'2". Saul was 240, David was 130. And it didn't take him long to figure out that Saul's armor was not going to be an asset. So in essence, David walks out to meet the giant with nothing other than 5 stones, a slingshot, and the promise of Almighty God. And you know the story. 1 stone and Goliath was defeated. David comes back into camp carrying his head, and he becomes the instant folk hero of the entire nation. So far, so good. But the women of Israel get involved in the celebration. And according to 1 Samuel 18:7, the women sang a song as they danced and said, Saul has slain his thousands and David his 10,000s. And verse 8 of the same chapter says, and Saul was very angry and the song displeased him greatly. They have ascribed to David 10,000s, and to me they have ascribed only thousands. What more can David have but the kingdom? And here's the key. So Saul eyed David from that day forward. He wasn't admiring him. He eyed him. That means he watched him for the opportunity to take him out. The hatred that Saul had for David out of the jealousy, instead of acknowledging him, was so strong that Saul determined the only way he could survive was to kill David. For the next several years, David lived on the run, always looking over at his shoulder, always moving his family from this place to that place, never being able to relax and feel safe because around the next corner might be one of Saul's archers, one of his executioners. Finally, after living like this for many months, David did a foolish thing. Up until this time, he had walked in obedience. Even though he was running from Saul, he felt like God was with him. And you read that part of the Old Testament, you see that David had a lot of experiences, but God was always a part of it. But one day, David got up and decided to take things into his own hands. And before you look at me like, why would he do that? We've all been there and done that, haven't we? Someone has said that fatigue makes cowards of us all. David was tired. And at this particular point, he makes this bad decision. He takes things into his own hands, and here's what he did. He decided that if he was going to get any rest from the pursuing Saul and his army, the only place he would be safe would be in the camp of Israel's enemies. So David goes to the Philistines and tries to hide out on the other side. Now, he chooses as his place of hiding a city by the name of Gath. Here is the beginning of the stupidity that often is a part of our lives when we get out of fellowship with God. When we get out of fellowship with God, we can do some really stupid things. David decides to go to Gath and hang out. Does Gath register with anyone? Gath was the hometown of Goliath. It's where he grew up. On the way to Gath, David's hungry, and he stops in a little village, the village of Nob, in order to get some food. And while he is there, he asks them if they have any weapons, because he doesn't have any weapons. And they said, yeah, we only have one weapon. The high priest told him that the only weapon he knew about was the sword of Goliath, which had been kept as a trophy of David's victory. And David took Goliath's sword and headed for Gath. You talk about a death wish. And it didn't take very long for the citizens of Gath to figure out who was in their midst. They put two and two together and they realized that the man who had slain their giant was right there in their midst. Here's what the record says in 1 Samuel 21. And the servants of Achish said to him, "Is this not David, the king of the land? Did they not sing of him to one another in dances, saying, 'Saul has slain his thousands and David his 10,000s? Quite interesting. The hit parade in Israel had made it to Philistia. How about that? Now, David took these words to heart. I think that's one of the understatements of the Bible. If you were David, wouldn't you have taken those words to heart? Is this not David? And he was very much afraid of Achish, the king of Gath. So David changed his behavior before them, pretended madness in their hands, scratched on the door of the gate, and let his saliva fall down on his beard. And Achish said to his servants, 'Look, you see the man is insane. Why have you brought him to me? Have I need of madmen that you have brought this fellow to play the madman in my presence? Shall this fellow actually come into my house?' So David departed from there and escaped to the cave of Adullam. So when his brothers and all his father's house heard it, they went down there to him." Now go back to Psalm 34 and let's read that inscription again. A psalm of David when he pretended madness before Abimelech, who drove him away and he departed. This psalm was written by David right after this experience. And by the way, don't be confused by the interchange of the terms Abimelech and Achish. Abimelech is a term which is like the term Pharaoh. So Achish was the Abimelech of Philistia. He was the Pharaoh, and those two words are not in conflict with each other. Now, it's not hard to imagine how frightening it must have been for David when he realized that he was surrounded by the Philistines who hated him. In his mind, he thought he was dead. You talk about fear. Now he has escaped through acting like he had gone out of his mind. And he runs to this cave called the Cave of Adullam. And there for at least a while, he is alone before his family and his brothers join him. He's tired of living out of a suitcase. He'd been anointed king and he hadn't had one single day of actually being king yet. 15 years transpired from his first anointing until he became king. He's frustrated, he's discouraged and fearful. And out of that experience, he produces the words of Psalm 34. I wish I could teach every word of this psalm because every word is important. But since we're talking about fear today, let me just touch on the principles that deal with that subject. What does David do at this moment in his life that I can do, that you can do, when we're tempted to be afraid? Well, the first thing he does is almost counterintuitive. It almost is a disconnect. When we are afraid, we can offer up our praise to God. Verses 1 through 3, "I will bless the Lord at all times. His praise shall continually be in my mouth. My soul shall make its boast in the Lord. The humble shall hear of it and be glad. Oh, magnify the Lord with me and let us exalt his name together." Many of the great praise songs that we sing are right out of this psalm. You know this one? "I will bless the Lord at all times. I will bless the Lord at all times. His praise shall continually be in my mouth." Right out of the scripture. That's why we love to sing it. Well, David walks into this cave and he begins to sing praise to God. He moves from the pain of his life to the praise of his lips. And if you underline your Bible, you will notice that there are five different phrases here to describe his first response to fear. I will bless the Lord at all times. His praise shall continually be in my mouth. My soul boasts in the Lord. Oh, magnify the Lord and exalt his name together. David says he will bless the Lord at all times, and his praise will be continually in his mouth. Now, how many of you know it's easy to sing a song in the day of prosperity? It's a totally different thing to sing a song in the night of adversity. But David will sing his song in the night of adversity. And notice it says, and his song will be in his mouth. He sings out loud. Not just a song in his heart, that's okay. David sings his song out loud. He's singing his song out loud to God. I wonder what that sounded like in the cave. Did you ever sing in a cave? Whoa. Good or bad, you hear yourself. So the Bible says he recovers from this moment of terror and fear. His heart is still pounding. He's still realizing that he's escaped by the skin of his teeth, that he should be dead. And out of his love for the Lord, out of the fear of his heart, he begins to sing praise to God. You know, it's a courageous thing to sing praise to the Lord when we don't feel like it. Mostly when we're afraid, we don't feel like singing to the Lord. To begin to lift up his name when we are cast down. But the courage of obedience at this point may be the most important principle I have ever learned about dealing with the difficult moods and modes of life. Sometimes we have to do what we do out of obedience and watch how the Lord takes that and turns everything around for us. Sometimes we have to say, Lord, I'm going to worship you today and I do not feel like worshiping you, but here I go. One of the reasons we are so blessed in this generation is that we can carry worship and the means of worship around with us wherever we go, in our CDs, in our cars, in our phones. We're never away from the opportunity to plug in to some worship song that we know that honors the Lord and begin to lift up his name in praise. My suggestion to you in your fearful moments, when your anxiety starts to reach its fingers out and clutch at your heart, find some praise music that has meant something to you in the past, something that you know well. And just begin to sing it. Whether you're a good singer or not, lift your voice up in joyful praise to the Lord. Sing along with the singers on the CD. Praise the name of God.
18: 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Amen. 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
9: Suppose God said, well, now, when you read the Ten Commandments every day for 30 days, I may start thinking about loving you. There's not a single solitary thing in all this book, in all this 66 books, the Word of God, not one single verse in here says, well, now, if you do thus and so, God will love you. God loves us unconditionally. That is, He loves us on the basis that He's God. That it is His very nature to express unconditional love. He doesn't love these and hate the others. He loves us all.
10: A lot of people think God is a harsh judge, just waiting to punish anyone who steps out of line. Well, today on In Touch, the teaching ministry of Dr. Charles Stanley will be reminded that though he does take sin seriously, he also possesses perfect kindness, faithfulness, and patience. Our series, Liberated to Love, continues.
9: When is the last time someone looked you square in the eye and said, I love you? Many people don't hear that any longer. We just take it for granted that people understand whether we love them or not. But the truth is, that's not true. And when you and I love someone, oftentimes we think that the way we express it is exactly what they need, or the kind of love we have to offer is exactly the kind of love they need. I want to talk about two things: the quality of love that you and I experience and the quality we give, and the way we're able to receive love and the way we give it. And all of us are involved every day in those two areas of our life. What kind of love do we want? What kind do we give? What kind do we feel capable of giving? So I want you to turn, if you will, to the most emotion-packed chapter I know of in the New Testament, apart from the one that deals with the cross. Because in this passage of Scripture, you're going to find yourself somewhere. That's why they call this one of the greatest stories ever told, because somewhere in this passage, you're going to find yourself. It is the story of the prodigal son. In Luke chapter 15, and I want us to read that 11th through the 24th verses together, because every time you read this, you see something you've not seen before. Verse 11, he said, a certain man had two sons, and the younger of them said to his father, Father, give me the share of the estate that falls to me. And he divided his

0: wealth between them. And not many days later, he says, the younger son gathered everything together, went on a journey into a distant country, and there he squandered his estate with loose living. Now, when he had spent everything, a severe famine occurred in the country, and he began to be in need. And he went and attached himself to one of the citizens of that country, and he sent him into his fields to feed swine. Now, that's the worst thing that could possibly happen to a Jewish young man, and that is to be hired out to be a swine feeder. That was absolutely the lowest, most degrading, humiliating thing he could do. And so he was longing to be filled, his own stomach, with the pods that the swine were eating. No one was giving him anything to eat. But when he came to his senses, he said, "How many of my father's hired men have more than enough bread, but I am dying here with hunger? I will get up and go to my father and will say to him, 'Father, I have sinned against heaven and in your sight. I am no more worthy to be called your son. Make me as one of your hired men.'" Now listen to this next part. "And he got up and he came to his father. But while he was still a long way off, his father saw him and felt compassion for him and ran and embraced him and kissed him. And the son said to him, 'Father, I have sinned against heaven and in your sight. I am no longer worthy to be called your son.' But the father said to his slaves, 'Quickly bring out the best robe and put it on him. Put a ring on his hand and sandals on his feet. And bring the fatted calf, kill it. Let us eat and be merry. For this son of mine was dead, and he's come to life again. He was lost, and he's been found.' And they began to be merry." What I want you to see in this passage is this, that what Jesus is saying is, look at this, he says. This is the way the Father loves us. And secondly, he's saying to you and to me, look at this. This is the way I want you to love other people. And look at this. This is the way I want you to be able to be loved by other people. All three of these are very important, and there are three areas that I want us to get here. Now, there is a certain quality of love that God is looking for in your life and my life. Now, when we think about love, we can think about love being a feeling, but love is far more than a feeling. If love is only a feeling, then we're all in trouble. Love isn't just some wheezy feeling we have, because feelings are very fickle. They come and go. Sometimes you feel good, sometimes you don't. Sometimes you may feel God loves you, sometimes you don't feel He loves you. Sometimes you like yourself, and sometimes you don't feel like loving yourself. Love is a decision, not a feeling. God made a decision to love every single one of us. He didn't base that love on anything about us. He based that love on His own attributes, His own nature, and His own character. It is His nature to love people because we're His creations. Secondly, love is not just a decision. Love is a commitment. Love says, because I love you, or my expression of love to you is that I want the best for you. I want you to feel secure. I want you to be happy. That is, if I genuinely love someone, then I am interested in their security, their happiness, and their well-being. And I am committed to that. And if I'm committed to that, then I'm going to live in my relationship to that person or those persons in such a fashion as to express that. That I am interested in your well-being, in your security, and in your happiness. But it's even more than that. It is an affirmation of something, that if you love someone, you're going to be continually affirming this. First of all, you belong. Because I love you, you belong. Whether it's in a church or whether it's an organization or whether it's your spouse or your son or your daughter or your parent. Because I love you, I want you to feel that you belong. Secondly, because I love you, I want you to feel worthy. You are worthy of my love and the love of others. You are somebody very, very special. And thirdly, I want you to feel competent. That is, that I believe in you. I believe in your abilities. I believe in your talents. I believe that God has something in life for you, that I'm sure that you can accomplish and achieve whatever God has set out to accomplish in your life. But fourthly, if I really love you, then I'm going to endeavor to build you up in order to help build those qualities in your life that'll make you the kind of person that God wants you to be, so that you can become the person that He wants you to be and that you want to be. And last of all, my love, if it is genuine love, is going to be other-centered and not self-centered. If it's self-centered, it's not going to be love. If it's other-centered, that's what love is all about. Just to love someone is very important, but there is a quality of that love that I think is so evident in this passage that I believe God wants us to be able to accept as from Him and to express toward others, and that is unconditional love. Now, what is unconditional love? Unconditional love is simply this, that I love you simply because you're you, and I don't expect anything in return. I just love you. Nowhere in the Word of God does God ever say, imply, or leave any kind of implication that His love for you and me is based on anything except absolutely unconditional love. It is a love that has no strings. It has no rules and regulations. It has no fine print to it whatsoever. There are no footnotes in God's love and no addendum to it. It is just God's wonderful, pure love for us. Unconditional love has nothing to do with deserving. Unconditional love, God expresses that in His grace, which is His goodness and kindness toward us, without regard to merit or worth on our part, and in spite of what we deserve. That's what grace of God's all about. And you see, it is the fact that we are imperfect human beings, that we all fail, we all are weak, we all sin against God at times in our life. But what does He do? He doesn't stop loving us. That's what the grace of God is all about. Knowing before He ever created us that we would not be worthy of His love for us. So what did He do? He provided His grace through the cross. And what He is not only demonstrating for us, His love, but He's demonstrating the kind of love He wants you and me to express one to the other. Love should never have to be begged for, bartered for, paid for, repayment. That's not what love is all about. So the quality of love is very important, that it's unconditional. Secondly, is the expression of that love. It's one thing to love, but what about expressing it? Now, I want you to look at this passage because it's absolutely fascinating. I want you to jot down about six words. All of us express love in about six ways. One of them is by acceptance. So if you just jot down these six words. One of them is acceptance. One is by touching. One is by quality time, giving gifts, by words of encouragement, acts of service. All of these are ways we express love toward each other. Now, I want us to look first of all to see how does God express love toward us. Did you know that every day of your life and mine, we live in the sunlight of God's acceptance of us? Did you know that you can't do anything to get God to reject you? Now, people die and go to hell because they reject God, not because He rejects them. And there's an ultimate rejection on the other side in judgment. You can't get God to reject you. He's accepted you just the way you are. And you see, all of us who are believers, how did He accept us? The Bible says He accepted us in the Beloved, in His Son. That's the way He accepted us. So every day you and I live in His acceptance. Every day, you say, well, now, wait a minute, it's touching business. Now, wait a minute. He ran, embraced His Son. God's never touched me. Yes, He has. How do you think God touches all of us? He touches us in a warm handshake. He touches us through a strong embrace. He touches us. God does touch us. Pity the person who never is touched, never hugged, and never loved. That's the way God is touching us, through other people. Likewise, quality time. You say, well, what's quality time with God? Listen, do you realize that the most important thing in your life is that warm, intimate, personal, quiet time you spend with God? Have you ever said, God, I just want to spend some time with you, and He said, sorry, not a little busy this afternoon, can't handle it? No. God's always sitting on ready for us to spend time with Him, to love Him, and to be loved in return. Acts of service, my friend, God is acting in service towards you and me day and night. Didn't Jesus say, I didn't come to be served, I came to serve? And that's what the Father's doing all the time. How's He serving us? Giving us direction for our life, protecting us, providing for us. I mean, He's working always ahead of time. And you think about all the things that you've run into in life, and He was there before you got there, working out details. He was there after you left. He's always serving us, acts of service. Giving, everything you and I have is a gift of God. Every good and perfect gift, He says, comes from the Father of above, in whom there is no variableness, there's no changing about Him. Always giving to us. Words of encouragement, that's what the Bible's all about. The Bible is God's love letter. It is the story of God's redeeming love. It is His love letter to you and to me. You can take all six ways that you and I are to express love toward each other, and God's doing that in your life and my life every day. Now, what does He want from us? He wants us to do the same for others. Now, watch this now. We say that there are six ways for us to express love. But you see, I need to be sensitive as to how you need me to express it to you. You need to be sensitive as to how I need you to express it to me. Now, let's look at these six. I want you to look at your list there for a moment now. If I should ask you, which one of these do you personally feel like that you need the most? That is, when you line up all six of these, and we all want to be loved that way, but what's the one that rings your bell up front? What's the one that when somebody expresses that to you that you really and truly feel really loved? Now listen, when you and I express love towards someone and we're on number six from their number one, you know what they're saying? You don't love me. Or they're saying, no, I don't feel love from you. You may be absolutely giving it all you've got, but if your expression of it doesn't touch them where they need it most, they don't feel it. So what I want you to see, and let's think about it this way. Let's say, for example, that you are a woman, and if I should ask all of you women today, of all of these six, what's number one on your list? Most of you would probably say what? Quality time. So let's say, for example, here you are and you're a quality time lover. That's what you want. You just want time. Your husband comes home with this wonderful gift and he says, honey, look what I bought you. I mean, he has really spent some money. And you take it and you say, well, thank you very much. you're not very excited. Now, he gets his feelings hurt because, I mean, he saved. He worked hard at it. And, well, thank you very much. And, you know, well, I certainly appreciate that. A little tap on the cheek, a little hug or so forth, maybe, but that's about it. And you're wondering, boy, is she absolutely the most ungrateful thing I've ever seen in my life. Well, the problem is that, you know, she likes the gift, but she wants quality time. This person who wants acts of service. Don't tell me how much you love me. I mean, just do something. Do something. Show it. So what happens? You've got people who genuinely love each other, but what they're doing is they're expressing it the way they feel it. And the other person's looking for it the way they need it. And so when you've got an expresser and a needer, and the two do not know what it takes to satisfy the other one's love, then you got a problem. And I think there are a lot of people who live their lives, all their marriage, or sons and daughters with their children, and they're expressing love. And so often, parents give. Gift. And what's the son saying? Hey, I just want you to spend a little time with me, Dad. That's all I want. Or the daughter says, Mom, can't you say I'm pretty? Can't you say my dress is? No, in other words, no words, no expression. Just give them gifts. And probably, not everybody, but probably on most, the bottom of most people's love totem pole is giving them something. And somebody else, they just boiling over the mouth, just talk. Now, if the rest of the expressions match their talk, that's fine. But if it doesn't, all the talking in the world is not going to satisfy. And so whether it's giving, encouraging words, quality time, service, it doesn't make any difference what it is. We have to find out what does it take to help the other person. Now, there are those people, no matter what you do, how much you do, and how long you do it, you'll never be able to satisfy them because there's something there in their life, some wall that has been built. Maybe something that happened way back yonder in the early days of their life, growing up or whatever. Didn't feel loved by the father, didn't feel loved by the mother, whatever it might be. That now they don't even feel worthy of love. And what do? They reject you. They shut you out. They turn you off, and they'll do something to drive you away, if at all possible, because that's their only safety. Don't get too close to me trying to love me. Well, does that mean we'll stop loving them? No. I'm just saying that there are some people that you'll find it very difficult to break through because there's something going on inside of them they don't know how to accept. Your kind of love, no matter what you do. You can go through 1 through 6, 6 through 1, start in the middle, whatever you choose to do, and somehow it doesn't satisfy them. Because no matter how you try to give yourself, until that person feels worthy, until that person is able to let down the barrier, until that person's willing to pull back the drape and let you in, you can't get in. In this passage of Scripture, God probably has crammed as many principles about love as any passage that length anywhere in the Bible. And he's simply saying this. First of all, hey, wait a minute. It doesn't make any difference about your past. God loves you unconditionally. And he loves you the same always and forever. And secondly, you don't have to measure up or deserve it. And thirdly, he knows exactly how to express it. Now, let me ask you a question. I want you to think about, for just a moment, of those six ways of expressing love, what's number one for you? What's number one for you? I know one thing. God knows what your number one is. What do you think your number one is? And secondly, let me ask you this. Your spouse or your children or your parents, whatever it might be, or your friends, as you think about them for a moment, what do you think their number one is? It's really my responsibility to find out how to express the love this person needs according to their need, not the way I may want to express it. And I simply want to say to you, no matter where you're coming from in life, God loves you. But you'll never be able to experience that love until, first of all, the Lord Jesus Christ, who is His Son, when you accept Him as your personal Savior by confessing your sins to Him and accepting His death at Calvary as full payment of your sin debt in full, and accepting His forgiveness based on not your conduct or behavior or promises, but just because He said if you will receive Him by faith, He will accept you as His son or daughter. The moment you receive Him, what do you have? The love of God comes in your heart. Then He will instruct you, teach you, enable you, and make you capable of receiving His love, giving love, and receiving love to others. It is a learning process. It's a learning process for all of us. But it begins in a personal relationship with Jesus Christ. And I want to challenge you that if you have never accepted Christ as your Savior, and you really want to feel the love of God in your life, and all of us need that, if you accept His Son by faith, the love of God comes pouring into your life lavishly. And through the Holy Spirit, you will learn how to receive it, believe it, experience it, and give it. And my friend, when you've learned to accept His love and experience it, and you've learned how to love others and to be loved in return, you are beginning to live life at its very best. Because love is what our life is all about.
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0: I think many parents today do not realize how absolutely devastating it is to a son or a daughter to feel unloved by their father, especially. And if you desert your family, You walk away from that son or daughter. You never hug them. You never tell them that you love them. You never put your arms around them. You never encourage them with words. So they grow up, and what do they think? And what God wants us to see is that He loves us, and He, when He comes into our life, liberates us and equips us to love other people the same way, but not a conditioned loving. It is about us not living up to standards and reaching some kind of plateaus. It is a matter of God lavishly pouring out His unconditional love upon us. What's His motivation? His motivation is to reveal the true nature of Himself. And His motivation is to see that He loves us in order to bring us to accept His Son Jesus and therefore Himself, and to bring us into life at its best, because He wants what's best for us. And it will bring worship and praise and honor and glory to the Father. Because we will love Him. Motivated what? Because He first loved us. Nobody reaches up and loves God first. The Bible says that He loved us first. And you and I are always responding to this wonderful, awesome, indescribable, indefinable, infinite love of God. He loves us just the way we are.
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8: 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This message is courtesy of the United States Air Force.
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23: From the Malama Miri News Center, I'm Chaz Ontai. A U.S. Army soldier from Eva Beach has died in the Middle East. The Pentagon confirms First Lieutenant Tyler James Feehan was killed in action on Saturday. He was 25 years old. He's one of the service members killed during Iranian strikes in Jordan. 19-year-old Army Private Isabella Gonzalez from Texas was also killed in action on Friday. 16 U.S. service members have now died in a war with Iran. And there's once again a competition to see which airline will be the essential air carrier for the island of Lanai. The contract is currently being held by Mokulele Airlines. The new bids are by Pacific Air Charters and Cape Air. For the past 2 years, the airline has received federal subsidies to fly the route, so that means there needs to be competitive bidding. 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Mostly sunny with some isolated afternoon showers, highs in the upper 80s.
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0: Following the Lord has never been about performance. It's about what happens inside us. That's the heartbeat of Matthew chapters 5 through 7. In the Sermon on the Mount, Jesus moves past the surface and then goes straight to the soul. And we'll hear his warning. There's real danger in putting on a religious appearance, looking polished on the outside while nothing truly changes within. God isn't interested in a veneer. He's about something deeper. Welcome to Through the Bible. Dr. McGee's great desire was that we wouldn't simply admire Jesus' words, but that we would truly see him, encounter his grace, and be changed by him. And that's our focus as we look at the Sermon on the Mount. I'm Steve Schwetz, and I'm grateful that you're here riding along on the Bible bus. Before we open God's Word together, let's listen to a letter that Dr. McGee received some time ago, one that meant a great deal to him.
1: I do not think that I ought to read where it comes from, because it may spotlight this man who is a Roman Catholic priest and cause him problems, and I do not want to cause him problems, but I do want to continue to be a help to him. He says, "This letter comes to you from a Bible-believing Catholic. I know there are many doctrinal divisions between us, but I trust we're still able to overcome them in the blood of the Lamb and in our witness of the good news. Currently, my parish is open to the study of the Word, and I'm teaching one of the study groups. We have begun in Genesis. I listened to your program," and I started to give the name of the station, but I better not do that. That would really identify. It says, "It has meant a lot to me as you continually reveal the foreshadowing of Jesus in the Old Testament scriptures. I know the Holy Spirit is using your program in a profound way among believers and also across traditional church lines. You shall know the truth, and the truth will set you free. We are increasingly today a free church, leading to the unity which is in Christ Jesus." And then he asks for the notes and outlines, which we're going to send to him.
0: Dr. McGee's notes and outlines are available to you. 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You'll also find the notes and outlines in the menu section of our app. It's all right there at your fingertips. 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You can also write to us at Box 7100, Pasadena, California, 91109. In Canada, Box 25325, London, Ontario, N6C, 6B1. Now let's pray as we begin. Heavenly Father, open our eyes to see the grace of Jesus in Matthew and help us live out what we learn. Strengthen our faith and then draw us closer to you. In his precious name we pray. Amen. Now open to Matthew 5 as we go through the Bible with Dr. J. Vernon McGee.
1: We have concluded the so-called Sermon on the Mount, and probably we need to back off and get a perspective of it, because we've said many things that have been rather strange and new to a great many folk today. And a great many people feel that the Sermon on the Mount is the way the church is to live today, that it's given to the church. Actually, if we'll get off and look at the Word of God, God has given three great systems by which he is to govern and to rule mankind. The first one is the Mosaic system, the law. For you know that in the very first of Genesis, that God had to destroy the entire human race because of their violence, and that every thought and imagination of their hearts were evil continually. And because of that condition, a world had departed from God, and he had to judge it. Out of that, he could only get one man and his family. And from that man and his family, God began a movement toward drawing out of the human family a man, and that man would become the father of a people And God would deal with these people, and they would be a witness to him. Actually, he was going to give them a land, and he was going to make them a great nation, numberless. And then he was to make him a blessing to the world. And God, through that, was to reach the world. Now, he gave them a system through Moses, called the Mosaic System. And that Mosaic System, at the heart of it, was a great sacrificial system that we are going to see when we go back to the Old Testament in our study and study the book of Exodus. The very heart of it was that burnt altar where sacrifices were made. That altar speaks of the cross of the Lord Jesus Christ. And God never forgave sin apart from a sacrifice that was made. Because you see, the law did not save man. It revealed to man that he was a sinner, and it became a system of condemnation and not a system of salvation at all. And therefore, all constantly, all through the Old Testament, it's pointing to the coming of the Savior, the Lord Jesus Christ. Now, he came and offered himself as a king in order to fulfill the prophecies of the Old Testament, and his nation rejected him. Now, the Gospel of Matthew presents him as king, and I personally think that everything in this gospel that we're studying is to be understood in the light of the fact that he is the king. In the Gospel of Matthew, as we've indicated, he was born a king, and he lived a king. He died a king. He rose again from the dead as a king. And he's coming again to this earth as a king. Now, one of the things that he did when he was here, he was to enunciate a law that was different from the Mosaic law. It is the so-called Sermon on the Mount, Matthew 5, 6, and 7. Excerpts of it are found in the other Gospels, but here it's given in its fullest extent. And I very candidly believe, as you've heard me say, that I think we have the abridged edition, even in Matthew. And I think the evidence of it is this. He took two of the commandments and lifted them to a higher degree than they were ever interpreted in the Old Testament. Now, he said that if you're angry with your brother, you're guilty of murder. Now, there's nothing about that in the Old Testament. And then he says, if you so much as look upon a woman to commit adultery, well, you're guilty of it. Well, believe me, friends, that would take care of half the human race today, because there'd be very few men that could say they are not guilty of breaking that. That is, by looking. A woman said to me some time ago, she's a very fine-looking woman and a very wonderful Christian and a very excellent Bible teacher. She's telling about meeting a certain man, and he happened to be a preacher. He says, you know, as he looked at me, I could tell what he was doing. He was undressing me. And she said, I think he tried to rape me during that period. May I say to you, the man never moved an eyelash. He just was sitting, watching the woman approach him. I think he was guilty, according to the Sermon on the Mount. Now, the Sermon on the Mount lifts the law to the nth degree. And somebody says, well, isn't that what we're to live by today? No. This is for the kingdom that's coming on the earth. And I think that at that time, you'll have the unabridged edition of the Sermon on the Mount, and it's going to be the law of the kingdom that will be set up in the future. And I believe that there are great principles here, but we have a different system. And you and I today are living in what is called the age of grace, or actually it's the age of the Holy Spirit. Because you see, you and I are living at a time when God saves by grace, not by law, not by keeping a law, not by following a law. We are not saved by anything that we do. Frankly, friends, you are not a Christian until you believe something. And that something is that Christ died for our sins according to the Scriptures, and that he was buried and he rose again the third day according to the Scriptures. Now that's the gospel. That's what saved you. Nothing that you do, you can't lift your little finger for your salvation. Now, after you're saved, God has a way for you to live. And that way for you to live is not the law. It's not the Ten Commandments. Oh, I know, all the great denominations, I was brought up in one of them. I was educated in that denomination. I know what it says. My shorter catechism said that when you get to sanctification and to live for God, they drag in the Ten Commandments. Suppose you did keep all the Ten Commandments, which you don't, but if you did, that wouldn't save you. Because that's not what saves you today. It's faith in the Lord Jesus Christ that saves you. And therefore, the law cannot save you at all. And it's not a way of life either. It's not the Christian way of life. But somebody immediately thinks it means you can break it. Of course it doesn't mean you break it. It doesn't give you freedom to break it. It merely means that we have another way of life that's much higher than that. Well, somebody says, you've just said that the Sermon on the Mount lifts it, the law to the nth degree, so that must be. No, that's not it. Have you ever stopped to think about whether you can keep the Sermon on the Mount? I want to make some very startling statements now. I hope you're ready for them. If you're not, sit down and I'll make the statements. Number one, may I say to you that the Sermon on the Mount has made more hypocrites in the church today than anything else. I gave you the story of the man. He's a church member, an officer, but he could cuss like the proverbial sailor. And he thought that he was a Christian. And when I turned the light of the Sermon of the Mount on him, I found out all he did was vote for it. He just approved of it. He thought it was a pretty nice document. He didn't keep it. He broke it. Of course he broke it. And he could not live by it. You can't live by it. And it's done something else. You see, it's a veneer of religion that a great many people assume when their heart is not changed. Because you see, the heart of man has to be changed. And so, as a result, in our government today, liberalism is not only in politics, but liberalism in theology has played a great part. And we've talked about the brotherhood of man, the universal fatherhood of God, brotherhood of man. Well, the Lord Jesus contradicts that right here in Matthew. He said of even the religious rulers in his day, he says, you are of your father the devil, and the works of your father you will do. Evidently, there was somebody in that day that couldn't call God their father. The universal fatherhood of God didn't apply then and doesn't apply today. Now, we've attempted to deal with the world today since World War II in a spirit of brotherly love. We are hated by most of the nations of the world today and envied by the rest of them. We've spent literally millions and billions of dollars to buy peace. And we don't have peace in the world today. Why? Well, because, friends, you can't put in the principles in the Sermon on the Mount. They've tried to do it. We've had politicians that have tried to put in these principles. Somebody wants to come back and say, well, aren't they good? Of course they're good, but there's something wrong. What is it that's wrong? It's the heart of man that's wrong today. It's man that is the problem. A listener wrote to me and said to me, says, Dr. McGee, I don't have problems. I am the problem. And that is the difficulty today. There's nothing wrong with the Ten Commandments. God gave them. They reveal his mind, his will. The Sermon on the Mount reveals the mind and will of God. Nothing wrong with that, but there's something radically wrong with man. May I say to you, do you want to hear what the Gospel of Matthew says? And actually, it's the words of the Lord Jesus. Listen to him. He'll tell you where the problem is. He says, but those things which proceed out of the mouth come forth from the heart, and they defile the man. That's Matthew 15, verse 18. Now listen to the next verse, verse 19 of chapter 15 of Matthew. For out of the heart proceed evil thoughts, murders, adulteries, fornications, thefts, false witness, blasphemies. These are the things which defile a man, but to eat with unwashed hands defileth not a man. Now, you can have a religion. You wash your hands and your body, and you can do double somersaults. And you can go through any kind of a ritual or a liturgy. But the heart is the problem. Man has an awful case, a desperate case of heart trouble today, and jogging just won't help him. He needs Jesus, not jogging. And he alone can change. And that's by a miracle known as regeneration. And when God regenerates a man, he even told a very nice, respectable Pharisee by the name of Nicodemus, he told him, he said, ye must be born again. And that thing's been worn out today and misused and abused. It's a marvelous, wonderful truth. It's a miraculous truth. And friends, may I say to you that you and I have to be regenerated because we've got this old nature. When he's talking here about what comes out of the heart, he's not talking about, you know, Joe Doakes' heart, although he is talking about his heart too. And he's not talking about my heart, but he is talking about my heart. And he's talking about your heart, friends. That's the problem today with man. You see, Paul enlarged on that. He said the works of the flesh, and that's over in Galatians 5, and he talked about what comes out of the works of the flesh, adultery, fornication, uncleanness, lasciviousness. Now, we live in the day of situation ethics. We live in a day of gross immorality. We've thrown overboard the so-called Judeo-Christian ethic, and you do as you please. I heard a college professor, PhD, state some time ago on the TV, he says that he was asked, what is right today? He says, anything is right if it makes you feel good. May I say to you, according to that, if it makes you feel good to kill your father and mother, then it's perfectly all right, because it makes you feel good. May I say to you that when the man has restrictions taken off, and God gave the Mosaic law to control the old nature, never did do it. That nation departed from God, and they got far from God. But nevertheless, man was not able to measure up to it. And Paul is constantly saying that in his epistles. Now, how is man to live? Man is to live today not by his effort, because he can't make it. He says, but the fruit of the Spirit is love, joy, peace, long-suffering, gentleness, goodness, faith, meekness, temperance, that is self-control. Against such there is no law. There's no law that can produce these things. It's not in you or me to love naturally. They can talk about sex all they want to, but we're not talking about that. We are talking about a real concern for others and a real love for God and for the Lord Jesus Christ. That does not come naturally. There's a song that goes about doing that which comes naturally. Well, when man does that which comes naturally, you have our contemporary civilization right now that's as lawless and as violent as it can be. And there is a question in the minds of many serious men in high places today whether we can survive as a nation. And we cannot, friends, apart from restoring a control on the old nature of man. Now, how are you going to produce these other things? Well, you can't produce them by your effort. Go back to the Sermon on the Mount. It said, blessed are the poor in spirit, for theirs is the kingdom of heaven. How's that working today? It's just not working. The poor in spirit, don't seem to be moving in that direction. It says, blessed are they that mourn, they'll be comforted. And when those people come out of the great tribulation that have mourned, that time of awful trouble, they're going to be comforted. But today, may I say to you, I know many people that are mourning today. They're not being comforted. And it says here, and here is really the one, blessed are the meek, for they shall inherit the earth. Talk to Mr. Breschdell about that. Is he inheriting the world by being meek? Ask the people in Afghanistan today if they came in with meekness. And at the time I'm giving this, they haven't moved into Pakistan, but I wonder what those people are thinking about the meek inheriting the earth. And Ethiopia's already gone down the drain. I have a letter from a missionary there that, I tell you, friends, reveals that the meek are not inheriting the earth. I don't know where we got the idea today, except through a misinterpretation of the Word of God. The meek are going to inherit the earth, but it'll be when a king comes who was the meekest man that ever walked this earth. But he's going to come with great power and glory, and he's going to put down unrighteousness on this earth and establish his kingdom. And when he does, that's going to be the law of the kingdom. But today, how are we to live? By the power of the Spirit, the fruit of the Spirit. That's fruit, not works. Can you love today? Peace? How about peace in your own heart? You have peace with God? Only the Spirit of God can give that to you. And joy. Really today, friend, wherever you are, do you know what it is to have the real joy of the Lord? And then, how about this business of meekness today? Is that meek going to inherit the earth? You can't be meek. You and I have a proud heart. Every one of us. I've got it. Well, I like people patting me on the back. And don't you tell me you don't like it because you like it too. We are proud. That's the old nature. But the fruit of the Spirit is meekness. And my friend, if there's one thing this poor preacher's labor for in his ministry is just simply this. Oh, God, make me a meek man. Give me humility. Help me to be the kind of a Christian that I ought to be. I can't do it. He wants to do it through us by the Holy Spirit. And friend, this is a new way of living. This is not the Sermon on the Mount. This is not the Ten Commandments. This is not the Mosaic system. This is new. He says he's blessed us with all spiritual blessings in the heavenlies today. It's spiritual blessings today that he's given to us. And now we are to walk today in this world in meekness and lowliness of mind and heart by the power of the Spirit of God. And today we're to be filled with the Holy Spirit. And that will enable us to live for God. It will produce fruit in our life. It will enable us to serve God. That's the plane we're called to. I hope that you now see the Sermon on the Mount in its true perspective. Now we are ready to come down from the mount where he enunciated the ethic, and he's going to reveal that he also has the dynamics to enforce this law when he comes to rule on this earth. And until next time, may the Lord richly bless you, my beloved.
0: Did it feel like Dr. McGee was speaking right to you? Are you exhausting yourself trying to live up to the Ten Commandments, or maybe the Sermon on the Mount, in your own strength? Well, if you're tired of putting on a veneer of religion that just isn't working, let the Lord Jesus Christ change you from the inside out. You can learn more about what God's great love for you and his free gift of salvation is about by clicking on How to Know God in our app or at ttb.org. Now, if you'd prefer to receive some free resources by mail, then just call us, 1-800-65-BIBLE. Well, we've already seen in Matthew that Jesus presents himself as king, and in the Sermon on the Mount, he lays out the program of his kingdom. Next time, we're going to see that he not only gives the standard, but he has the power to fulfill it. So keep climbing aboard the Bible bus, and why not invite a friend to ride along with you? I'm Steve Schwetz, praying that you'll experience God's great grace, love, and peace as you follow Him today.

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7: This is Evidence and Answers radio broadcast with our host, Pat Zukeram. Pat is an author, teacher, and international speaker in the area of Christian apologetics, the defense of the Christian faith. Have the teachings of Jesus been accurately preserved, or were they changed over time? Can we really trust the New Testament when critics point to oral tradition, anonymous authors, and alleged contradictions in the gospel accounts? Today, we welcome theologian and apologist, Dr. Ben Shaw, author of Trustworthy, 13 Arguments for the Reliability of the New Testament. We will examine the historical reliability of the New Testament and whether we truly have the authentic teachings of Christ. Stay tuned. You won't want to miss this fascinating and important conversation. Now, on to part one of this two-part interview entitled Trustworthy, 13 Arguments for the Reliability of the New Testament.
8: You're listening to Evidence and Answers, where we provide compelling evidence for faith and hope in Christ and biblical answers to the issues of today. Well, is the New Testament historically reliable? Do we have the actual teachings of Jesus or someone's interpretations of Jesus' teachings? Weren't the gospel writers biased? Wasn't Paul biased? Weren't the teachings of Christ passed down orally until they were finally written down decades later? So how accurate is the oral tradition? Don't we have contradictions in the gospel accounts? Can we trust the New Testament? Well, here to address several of these questions is Dr. Ben Shaw. Ben serves as the president of Core Apologetics. He has an MA in religious studies at Liberty University, and he's the author of the great book that we are endorsing here, Trustworthy, 13 Arguments for the Reliability of the New Testament. So, Ben, welcome to Evidence and Answers.
9: Hey, Pat, thanks so much for having me. Excited we get to talk and chat here for a little bit.
8: Yeah, we met at the Southern Evangelical Apologetics Conference, so it's great to have you on our show. You work closely with one of our mentors and a guy we've had. He's on about a dozen shows here on Evidence and Answers, Dr. Gary Habermas.
9: Yeah, that's awesome. He's done a great job of really helping us all understand the resurrection that much better.
8: Well, tell us about your background, Ben. How is it you came to faith in Christ and how you got into this arena of apologetics?
9: So it started with my babysitter took me to church when I was younger. And I heard the Sermon on the Mount, and then I just recognized Jesus as Lord as I was hearing the Sermon on the Mount, especially the part about loving your enemies and praying for them. I was like, oh, that is, yeah, even sinners can be nice to sinners who are nice to them. But to be nice to someone who's treating you harshly is a

0: different thing altogether. But I was pretty young then, didn't really get discipled, but God had oases for me along the way. So I went to a Lutheran middle school, public high school, and then a Catholic high school. So I kind of bounced around there a little bit. But I ended up going to Catholic high school because they had a hockey team, and I wanted to play ice hockey. So that was one of the things that was driving me at that time. And I was wrestling with a bunch of questions. I'm from Fort Lauderdale, Florida, and I had a number of questions about God as I was growing up, but I didn't have anybody really to talk to or to ask these questions about, so I just held them internally. But I also saw 4 million other people in our county with 4 million different views. And how was I going to know who's right, who's wrong? That's overwhelming. Where do I begin to start with all that? And so I kind of just, you know, you can either go, everyone's always like, everyone's right, and that kind of relativism kind of thing, or you can just get really cynical and be like, everyone's wrong and we can't know anything. I thought I was being gracious, and I was like, okay, maybe we're all right in our own way or something like that. So, but it was quite unlivable. I also saw a number of people around me pursuing things of this world and saw the vanity of that. So I struggled with meaning, questions of meaning and value. Hockey helped with a lot of that, is what I'm getting at. And so I started playing hockey, and I played it every single day about when I was 15 or so, which is pretty late to start. But I ended up living in Connecticut for a few years. I wanted to be really good because I thought it would help me find a wife as well. So a lot was depending on it. But I ended up playing 3 years in Connecticut. Wasn't really thrilled about trying to continue to play up there. Went back to Florida. I played at FAU for a year and was still kind of wrestling. I was going to church, but just wasn't, I was waffling. Waffling's a great way to put it. Because I didn't have any anchor. I was getting tossed here and there by every wind of doctrine coming my way. And someone told me about Liberty, and I was like, well, that's good, but I can learn about God in Florida. The weather's nicer here, so I'm good. But then they told me they had an ice rink on campus, and I applied the next day. So then I ended up going to Liberty just because they had a hockey team. It was the only reason I went there. And if they didn't have the rink, I wouldn't have gone. But when I was there, my first couple of years, I went as a business major. My idea was to be a law enforcement officer, and I was told to get a business degree in case something happens, you got to fall back. And so whatever. Yeah, I wasn't there for the school. I was there for hockey, but that was kind of my bigger plan. But while I was there, I met Dr. Habermas, but I met him as the hockey coach because he was one of the first hockey coaches of Liberty. Mm-hmm. And then from that, I was like, that's nice to meet you. You know, I hope we're going to do better now that I'm on the team. That's kind of, you know, you always want to be better when you're there. But my senior year, I took a class called Christian Evidences, and we read Case for the Resurrection that Habermas wrote with Lacona. And I'm like, why is the hockey coach writing a resurrection book? What's this about? And then I came to find out it was the hockey coach was a resurrection guy, not the other way around. So I got to ask him some questions, and I realized if I want to go be law enforcement and I want to help people, because that was my idea, not only do I need to learn jujitsu, so I started doing that, but I also need to learn more about God so I can help people, because I can't help anybody. I mean, people have some serious problems, and God's the one who has the answers for them. So I needed to learn more about that. So then I ended up getting a master's and then being able to study with Doc for like over a decade doing resurrection research. So that's how I got kind of connected and into this whole world.
1: Yeah. Well, we got similar backgrounds. You know, I came to Christ in high school, and I was playing football, baseball, and golf, but realized golf was the ticket to collegiate sports for me. And yeah, I picked Point Loma University because they were a Christian college. That's what I wanted. And the only one on the West Coast with a golf team. And so that's why I ended up there and things. I want to play golf with a bunch of Christians.
0: Yeah.
1: But I ended up being the only Christian on the golf team. So anyway, but that's the only reason I went to Point Loma. Because I just come to Christ, and I my goal was to be a professional golfer at a nice hotel or a nice country club. I wasn't good enough to be on the tour or anything, but maybe have a nice life at a nice hotel or something. Yeah, getting involved in crew and teaching, and of course apologetics changed all that. Well, let's get into the historical reliability of the New Testament here. People constantly attack the credibility of the New Testament and the Gospels. And it seems like the majority of classes you'll take at a university are often coming from a very liberal perspective. I went to an Episcopal high school here, you know, in Hawaii, and they all taught us that the Gospels were not historically reliable. And why is that? Why is it that, or do you agree that the majority of universities seem to attack or put down the credibility, the historical reliability of the New Testament? Why is that?
0: Yeah, I won't speak for every major university or anything like that, but I would say since the 17, 1800s, there's this thing called the quest for the historical Jesus. And they wanted to, during the Enlightenment. And so there were some changes going on, especially in Western culture, but they were trying to establish a Jesus who is anything other than what the church described.
1: Yeah.
0: And so this whole search, you know, no miracles, you know, Jesus isn't divine. How do we, and so they'd go after the sources in which those things are described. And what's interesting, as I was doing I kind of grew up, I'd hear those questions asked, but I didn't know what to make of them. I didn't know if they were true or not true. So I would just kind of sit on them. And I didn't mention this, but like when I went to Liberty, I didn't know Paul wrote half the New Testament. So I just kind of kept those comments at bay, pro and con. But then when I started studying them and I saw that, you know, that's kind of the heritage in academia, it wants to be critical. And that just is the ethos that's there towards Christianity. Over those past 250 years or so, I believe it's Rob Bowman and Ed Komachewski, and it might be Daryl Bach, might be the other author, but
1: yeah, Dan Wallace.
0: They've been doing research, and there's this. They have a recent book that came out that talks about the quest for the historical Jesus and the problem of history, because evidence remains a thorny thing. It doesn't just disappear because you reinterpret it. Because if you have to have this odd interpretation in order to discredit it, well, the next generation hasn't been indoctrinated into that odd interpretation yet. So the evidence kind of stands firm, especially then you can critically analyze it. Well, what they conclude in their book is after 250 years of constant criticism, attack from a multitude of disciplines, there hasn't been a shred of evidence that disrupts the traditional claims about Jesus. And that's not an insignificant thing. It's been attacked constantly, but it's withstood the test of time, not just in 250 years, but for 2,000 years. And so we do see that. And one of the comments that really surprised me was James Charlesworth, who I believe is out of Princeton. He has an article that kind of gives the minimal facts, but for the New Testament, it's kind of interesting. But he goes, this is the consensus among scholars that the Gospels are generally reliable texts. And he starts naming people from different continents. And he goes, there's just too many international authorities for me to mention, but they all recognize a general reliability to the Gospels. So I thought that was interesting because we don't hear that so much. Right. So I wanted to equip people to be able to, okay, when you start hearing these things, here's some responses you can have and you can think about. Because why would Charlesworth say that? Why would he make that comment? And then that's kind of what the book unpacks.
1: Yeah. You know, you went back to the Enlightenment, which eventually gives rise to the quest for the historical Jesus movement and all that. The thing was that at the Enlightenment, when really the naturalist worldview became dominant and they began to look at the New Testament more through a naturalistic kind of lens. And you mentioned some of it. There were some presuppositions that they assumed to be true through which they were looking and interpreting the New Testament. Could you tell us some of those? You mentioned a little bit, but some of those presuppositions by which they were looking through the New Testament and therefore, you know, with the critical eye came to some conclusions that would seem to, discredit the Gospels in the New Testament?
0: Yeah. So, and one of them, perhaps one of the most famous is David Hume, who wrote a short little essay on miracles. And it was really the right book at the right time for skeptics. It got criticized immediately, and several flaws were pointed out when the book came out. But nonetheless, it just is one of those things that was written at the right time, and then people would quote it without, I mean, it has remained up until recently, about 2000, a staple in the quest for the historical Jesus studies. And even today, there's still many people who, although miracles are a lot more discussed because of the works of like Craig Keener, and even Habermas has a book in defense of miracles, and we got Richard Swinburne. Those are some topics that have been an issue because of Hume. So the lack of miracles is one. Another is the idea of revealed religion. That was something that was sort of uncouth to that culture in that time, because they thought we could all just come to God through our reason. well, not everyone, but a lot of them would think we don't need revealed religion to know these things. And so Jesus being God in the flesh would be quite opposite of that. That would be another one, because it seems to limit what humans can do. And during this period, you know, modernity is starting to come on the rise. Many postmoderns, they rightly identify that theology was replaced with anthropology. So instead of God revealing himself, it's man revealing himself, and man being the dictator and the authority of all things. But then many postmoderns go on to point out, and it was absolute horror as a result. So a lot of bad things happen in that process as well, not just in history, but elsewhere. So those are some, those are just some. I mean, there's attacks too against, again, Jesus' deity would be another one. You know, they don't have the evidence that we have now too. Some discoveries, archaeological discoveries, they didn't have back then. Some manuscripts they didn't have back then as well. So I think we've got a lot more now to help highlight why those theories haven't held up.
1: Yeah. So briefly, how do we know that the miracles in the Gospels actually happened? A lot of scholars will, because they read, as you mentioned, because they read miracles in the Gospels, automatically put it in the area of folklore, like the Upanishads and, you know, the Hawaiian or Greek religions, and automatically throw it in there. What makes the New Testament account of miracles different, and we would say historical, rather than in the folklore category?
0: Yeah, there's a number of different angles, I think, to answer that question. One is the one, I don't want to forget this one, but I'd say the presumption of equivalent evidence. So it just presumes the New Testament is on the same level as the Upanishads. But is it though? Like, that's a, we got to look at the case by case basis on that. You know, Buddhism would be another one. Yeah. Just for example, you know, there's a 400 year gap between when Buddha lived and when we have the writings about his life and teachings. That's a huge gap. We don't have anything like that in the New Testament. So just on evidence, they're not all equal evidentially. So we got to do a case by case examination of that. And I think we talked about that last time at SES when we were talking there.
1: Yeah.
0: Because the evidence for each one is different. But then when it comes to the New Testament, well, how do we know that these miracles happen? I mean, how do we know anything happened in the past? We have certain historical criteria that we do intuitively, unless we got extra time on our hands and we want to study this stuff for academic reasons. Then we break down what that intuition really looks like. And it typically involves things like multiple attestation. Like, because if we see it, if we come upon an event, we don't know exactly what happened. Well, we want to find eyewitnesses. We want to have a number of them if we can. We also want to have reports earlier to the events, not later. No one's going, oh man, I wish we had later sources. I wish we could, I wish we had 400 years after the events. But yeah. In addition to that, not all eyewitnesses are even. They're not all equal. Some have more weight and less weight than others. It just depends on the source. And so when it comes to the New Testament and miracles, miracles are just so widely attested both inside and outside the New Testament. We have both friends and enemies reporting Jesus as a miracle worker. Some just attribute it to sorcery, but they're not claiming he did these extraordinary deeds. And so you have people, the evidential case is so strong. You've got someone like Marcus Borg, who's a member of the Jesus Seminar, which rejected like 90% of Jesus' sayings. He says that no matter how difficult miracles may be to the modern mind, on purely historical grounds, they are virtually indisputable. So what that means is what your presuppositions may be when you look at the case historically, the evidence is there as though it were for any other event. And so if you want to try to explain them away because of your presuppositions, well, maybe you're forcing your presuppositions on the evidence. And as a historian, that's a no-no. You're not supposed to do that. You're supposed to let the evidence tell you where to go. So it's a pretty powerful quote coming from someone of the Jesus Seminar, but there's many quotes just like that. You know, that Jesus was a miracle worker is widely regarded by scholars.
1: Yeah, and a lot of that would have to do with the date of the Gospels and the New Testament. Were they written in the lifetime of the eyewitnesses? And that's critical because, yeah, you know, historians know it takes over a century for legends to develop. All your eyewitnesses who can corroborate your facts would have to be gone from the scene. And the New Testament, we would argue, is written well within the lifetime of the eyewitnesses. How do we know that?
0: Yeah, so when I typically talk about this, I'll use the dates that the skeptic Bart Ehrman gives. And he gives 65 for Mark, 80, 85 for Matthew and Luke and John, mid-90s, so 95 AD. And so even within those late dates, they're within the lifetime of the eyewitnesses. Now, with that said, there are atheists and agnostics who date Mark to the 40s AD, quite a bit earlier than 65. There are some others. There's actually, it seemed to me really strange to find this out, but there's only two books written on the dating of the New Testament in the past like 100 years, only two. Mm. And usually where you go to get information on the dating is New Testament introductions or commentaries. So there's only two full-length books on the subject itself. And both of them independently argue that the New Testament was written before 70 AD, before 70 AD. And of course, at 70 AD was the destruction of the Jewish temple. And so one of the arguments, this isn't all of them, but just one of them, is that if the temple was destroyed, they would have mentioned it because Jesus is predicting it. And so why would they leave it as a cliffhanger and not confirm Jesus fulfilled the prophecy? Now, why make him seem as an apparent, we don't know if this prophecy is going to be fulfilled or not, if it was. And so that's one element. Another, just one other example here is in Acts, you know, we're left with Paul in jail. So he hasn't died yet. And so most scholars date his death to around the mid-60s under Nero. And so if his martyrdom isn't mentioned in Acts, and we're just kind of left with him just sitting in jail, and it's kind of like this is where, you know, the letter's ending because this is where we're at in time. Well, that means Acts was written before the mid-60s, which means Luke was written even earlier than that. And if Matthew and Luke use Mark as a source, which a lot of scholars think, well, then now all of these are starting to back up even earlier. Mm-hmm. So that would be another case that can be made. So long story short, though, written within the lifetime of the eyewitnesses, whichever one of those, you know, veins you want to take, all within the lifetime of the eyewitnesses. But we'll see many people today thinking that they're not written until the second century.
1: Yeah.
0: So we want to be ready to answer that and also be confident when we hear that and be like, oh, they're not reading the right sources here. And by right sources, I mean guys who are giving arguments. Because I say that, I've got someone in mind who he talks about how he was reading someone who wasn't a New Testament scholar and reported all these dates were second century. It's like, well, go look at the guys. Like, again, Bart Ehrman's not trying to push Christianity, but the reality is the New Testament sources are first century. And so we, as he says, we can and should use them. They are the best sources for the historical Jesus that we have.
1: Yeah. So like you say, you compare it to like the first biography we have of Buddha. It's about 400 or 500 years after Buddha's life.
0: Yeah.
1: The first biography we have of Muhammad, it's actually from one guy, Ibn Ishaq, who wrote, you know, hundreds of miles away in the, you know, modern day Iraq and Iran, about 150 years later, we think. But actually, we don't have his biography. We have Ibn Hisham, who took a lot of that material. And even Ibn Hisham says, well, I don't trust a lot of Ibn Ishaq's work. And that's two centuries later. So that's different from what we have in the New Testament. These guys wrote in the, you know, generation of the eyewitnesses here. And many of these were indeed first-generation eyewitness accounts. So big.
0: Yes, and they're writing right within the lifetime, not just of like friendly eyewitnesses, but antagonist eyewitnesses. And so, and being in the genre of biographies, this is the best genre they could have written in, because it is a subset of history. The whole point of that genre is to communicate historical, factual, faithful representations of the past. And so that's what they pick. Doing that within the lifetime of eyewitnesses makes that emphasis even more so. So it's very important for those kind of elements. We take the genre for granted oftentimes, but again, if it was written in say like a myth or a novel category, that would be something that would change how we understand the text, the same way we don't understand Star Trek, the same way we understand a NASA report, right? Two different things.
1: Yeah.
0: But very important nonetheless.
1: Yeah, that's a point you bring up here in your book, Trustworthy, is the genre. And how did the Jews, you know, view historical accounts? Some people will say, well, they're kind of like the Greeks. They talk about Perseus and the Odyssey, and the Greeks just kind of took for granted, yeah, you know, we throw in some myths and folklore in there, and that's just the way we do history here. Is that how the Jews kind of viewed biography and historical accounts?
0: Yeah, so it's interesting. Richard Burridge is the one who, he's got the classic work on the genre of the Gospels. And one of the most provocative points, it's a very profound point that he makes as well, is there are no biographies of rabbis.
1: Mm.
0: Because if you make a biography of a rabbi, that sounds like a violation of the first commandment about you're making an idol, because a biography is telling you and giving you someone as an example to follow after, either a moral example, a courageous example. And so if we're putting a rabbi as someone to follow after, well, we're supposed to follow after God. So why am I following after this rabbi? So the rabbi's teachings would be shared. Obviously, they're sharing those sorts of things. But they do that because they're showing their teachings that help us follow the Torah better, right? So we're not following the rabbi. We're just trying to follow the Torah better. But the Gospels write a biography about Jesus, and they do not see that as idolatry, because they see, as Burridge states, they see Jesus as the embodiment of the Torah in the flesh. And so doing that was not a violation of the first commandment. It was more so a fulfillment of it.
1: Mm.
0: So a really provocative point there theologically. Then the historical point, as we just mentioned, is within the lifetime of eyewitnesses, you, and you're writing biographies, you're not allowed to just create things. That was not expected, right? That's not the typical thing people would have done. So, you know, they're writing within the conventions of their day. They pick the best genre. And of course, Jews were interested in history, but as far as biographies go, more specifically, that's going to change things depending upon if you're writing so in such a way that encourages people to follow you instead of the Lord.
2: Once again, we've run out of time. 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
22: From the Malamamiri News Center, I'm Chaz Ontai. A U.S. Army soldier from Eva Beach has died in the Middle East. The Pentagon confirms First Lieutenant Tyler James Feehan was killed in action on Saturday. He was 25 years old. He's one of the service members killed during Iranian strikes in Jordan. 19-year-old Army Private Isabella Gonzalez from Texas was also killed in action on Friday. 16 U.S. service members have now died in a war with Iran. And there's once again a competition to see which airline will be the essential air carrier for the island of Lanai. The contract is currently being held by Mokulele Airlines. The new bids are by Pacific Air Charters and Cape Air. For the past 2 years, the airline has received federal subsidies to fly the route, so that means there needs to be competitive bidding. 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Mostly sunny with some isolated afternoon showers, highs in the upper 80s.
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0: Good afternoon and welcome to the Narrow Path radio broadcast. My name is Steve Gregg and we're live, as we usually are, for an hour, commercial free, with an open phone line so that you can call in. We can talk to you about the things you raise as questions about the Bible or the Christian faith. We can talk about those things. If you have a different view from the host, maybe you're not a Christian, maybe you are and you have a different view from the host, feel free to give me a call. We'll be glad to talk to you. I'm looking at a fairly open switchboard, not entirely, but if you'd like to get through, this is a good time. The number to call is 844-484-5737. That's 844-484-5737 if you'd like to be on the program today, as is the case with Benjamin in Hooksett, Massachusetts. Hi, Benjamin. Welcome to The Narrow Path. Thanks for calling.
1: Hello, Steve. Thank you for your ministry.
0: My
1: question is in regards to the Old Testament law and two New Testament passages that address it. The first is Romans 6:14, where Paul tells us we are not under law but under grace. And then Luke 16:17, where Jesus says it is easier for heaven and earth to disappear than for the least stroke of a pen to drop out of the law. Now, on the surface, there appears to be some tension between these two statements, so I was hoping you could address that.
0: Well, I'm not sure what translation we're reading in the Luke passage, but what Jesus is saying is that it's easier for heaven and earth to pass away than for one jot or tittle of the law to fail. I'm not sure. What translation are you reading, by the way?
1: That was the NIV.
0: Oh, that's explains some things. Yeah, NIV is not very accurate sometimes. Did it say easier for heaven and earth to pass away than for what, a jot or tittle to drop out of the law? Is that what it said?
1: Yes.
0: Okay, well, one jot or tittle to fail is really what Jesus was saying. And, of course, that agrees with what he said in Matthew 5:17-18, where he said that, "Do not think that I came to destroy the law of the prophets." He said, "Until heaven and earth pass away, not one jot or tittle of the law will pass until all is fulfilled." So he's saying until all is fulfilled, it can't disappear. In other words, the law and the prophets had a purpose, and they served that purpose. And when that purpose has been fulfilled, well, then, of course, it's not a matter of them being destroyed. It's a matter of them having reached their fulfillment. And once something has reached its fulfillment, you're not looking forward. You don't need it anymore. if the thing you're talking about was anticipating something, and then that something arrives, well, then that thing that was anticipating it has served its purpose. It's not needed. It's not destroyed. It hasn't failed. In fact, it has succeeded. It succeeded in anticipating correctly what was going to happen. Now what the Bible is saying is that the law and the prophets were anticipating Christ. And we're anticipating the spiritual realities that have come into being in the new covenant. Even the law, even the prophets themselves, like Jeremiah, spoke of a new covenant. Ezekiel spoke of an everlasting covenant that God would make. The idea that there'd be another covenant made by the Messiah that's different than the law of Moses is very clear in the prophets. Even Moses himself said that God would send another prophet like himself, and that those who Israel would have to hear him or be doomed. So, you know, Moses and the prophets did mention that, you know, their authority, their purpose was limited. It was limited to the time of the Messiah coming and the new covenant coming. And so it says in Hebrews chapter 8 and verse 13, where there's a new covenant, the older covenant, the first one, is obsolete. Now, the law can become obsolete without it becoming destroyed or failing. Because, as I said, when the law predicts something, and it did, I mean, all those ceremonies were types and shadows of Christ. They were anticipating Christ. It says in Colossians 2:16-17, Paul said that the new moons and the Sabbaths and the dietary restrictions, which were the parts of the law, he said those were a shadow for the time being. But the substance or the body is Christ. So, you know, Paul from whom I think you quoted one of the verses was from Paul, one from Luke, who was Paul's, it was from Jesus, but Luke recorded it, who was Paul's companion. Paul certainly had the same view Luke did, and therefore the same one that Jesus did, since Luke wrote Jesus' words. Luke and Paul are saying the same thing that Paul's saying elsewhere when he says that the gospel, he says in Romans chapter 1, the opening verses, he says the gospel was promised before by the law and the prophets. If something is promised and then it comes true, then the promise did not fail. The promise isn't destroyed, but it has served its purpose. It is obsolete. You don't need somebody to promise something will happen when it's already happened. So the value of the promise is until the promised thing is realized. And that's what Jesus said. That there's not one thing in the law and the prophets is going to fail or be destroyed until it's all fulfilled. And so that's, of course, you have to take the statement in Luke that you quoted alongside the similar statement in Matthew 5, verses 17 and 18. So, you know, it's all conditioned on its fulfillment. Now, it'd be easier for heaven and earth to pass away than for one bit of the law to fail. Well, yeah, true. And Jesus said, it's not going to fail. I'm going to fulfill it all. So that's what he's talking about there. Now, when Paul said we're not under the law in Galatians and elsewhere, in Romans, you quoted Romans 6:14, he's saying that the Jewish law, which was the basis for a relationship with God among Israel under the Old Covenant, or at least it was a basis for acceptable worship of God, that's obsolete now. You know, we don't, that law does not any longer describe our duties before God. And the reason is because there's a new covenant and there are new duties. And that is to, of course, follow Christ, to obey him, to observe all things he commanded, as he said. All the statements that both statements and many others on the same subject are quite the same, making the same point, and they're not really contradictory to each other. I see you've moved on, so I'm going to move on too. I appreciate your call. Next caller is Jeremy from Vancouver, British Columbia. Hi, Jeremy. Welcome.
2: Oh, hi, Steve. Thank you for taking my call. I appreciate it.
0: Yes.
2: I just had a general question. And it's just really difficult to explain because I pray and I keep praying and I... Like, am I doing something wrong? Like, because I feel like I still have the attachment. I know the Holy Spirit is connected to me and brought me back to the faith, obviously. But I just, something's missing, and I don't know what it is. Like, am I praying wrong? Like, do I have to just do the regular, Our Father in Heaven, and you know, do I carry on with that? Or is there something I'm missing? Because I for whatever reason, it just, there's a disconnection, and I don't know what that is, and I know Christ isn't giving up on me, and I'm not giving up on him, obviously. I'm just wondering if there's something I'm doing wrong.
0: Well, let me ask you this. You said he brought you back to faith. Are you saying that you once had a more vital relationship with God, and you fell away, and now you've come back, and you're not experiencing the same thing? Or is that what you're saying?
2: Yeah, I think so. Yeah, I think so.
0: Tell me about your earlier walk with Christ before you fell away. What was that like?
2: Well, everything was, it was indifferent, right? Because I was connected to a cult, right? And that was like so strange.
0: It's possible.
2: Reading this, they never matched up with the Bible, right? Like, yeah. You know, if you've seen me, you've seen the Father, this kind of thing. So, because my brain has been indoctrinated through like a Jehovah's Witness pattern, and I can't seem to break that, and I don't know why. Yeah. I don't know why that is.
0: Okay. Well, okay, so what is it that you expected to be? Let me see if I've got this right, because I'm trying to put your picture together so I know what to say to you. You were in the Jehovah's Witnesses at one time and saw things their way, and then you left that faith. I guess what went into the world or something, lived a sinful life, and now you've come back to God in a more Christian manner.
2: Yeah, pretty much. Like, am I carrying too much sin or something? Like, is that why? Because, like, the thing is, I hear people getting called out now. I can feel the Lord, and feel this euphoria, and it really changes in them. And my son even says, hey, I really felt this, like, connection. And I feel the connection. I live the connection, but I just don't feel it as much as maybe what I'm seeing. Like, mm-hmm. I know you're supposed to obviously make Christ your own, right? And follow in his footsteps and lead, you know, live by his example. And,
0: sure.
2: You know, I'm a firm believer of God in you, and in the sense, you know, we made man in our image.
0: All right. Well, so let me jump in here.
2: That's a good start for me. Yeah, please.
0: Yeah, it sounds like maybe the mistake you're making, and you may be making a different one, but I'm guessing the mistake you're making may be that you're comparing your experience with what other people say about their experience, and especially in terms of their subjective feelings about things. And I will say this, there's different temperaments of people. They don't all have the same feelings. Relationship with God means that you've come into a covenant based upon Christ with God. That covenant means you are devoted to following Jesus Christ. You're devoted to loving God. You're devoted to, obedience and things like that, which I'm going to give you the benefit of the doubt. I'm assuming that that's the case with you. Maybe it's not. If it's not, then there's what you're lacking. But let's just say you have made this commitment to Christ. Well, so that really defines your relationship, that you are living to please him. Now, I will say this, different people feel different things in different relationships. Take a relationship that you have with, you have children, I assume you have a wife, or at least you at one time probably do now. Now, if you have a wife, I'm not sure if you always feel married, but you still have to live to please your wife. You still have to live live in connection with the promises you've made at your wedding to your wife. There may be times when you and your wife are feeling really amorous toward each other, and other times when you feel like you're just two strangers living under the same roof. I mean, emotions go various ways. And so regardless of how you feel about being married, if you've made a commitment to your wife, you're married. And that's really what marriage is. Marriage isn't a set of feelings. Now, if somebody's always talking about how much they love their wife, how exciting it is to come home to their wife, and how pleasant their wife is, and how, you know, how beautiful their wife is, and so forth, and they're obviously enamored. Well, I mean, good for them. It'd be good if everyone was, I suppose. But the thing is, if you say, well, I don't talk about my wife, I'm not sure I feel everything about my wife the way that these people are feeling about their wife. Well, it's always a nice thing to feel that way, but that's not what makes you married. A man could feel that way about his wife and live totally selfishly and ignore her needs and ignore her wishes and maybe even be unfaithful to her, even though he feels that way toward her. A good relationship isn't based on your feelings. Hopefully, a good relationship will be accompanied by positive feelings, but depending on a person's temperament, some have more intense feelings than others. And that's true at different times in life, too. A lot of times people feel that intensity in marriage during their honeymoon, and then they settle into something, you know, more like a settled contentment and appreciation for each other later in life. I'm not saying that that's supposed to be the way it is, but it certainly is that way for a lot of people. The point is that the marriage itself is an objective reality. And no matter how you feel about it, if you've gotten married, you have this commitment and you are a married man. Now, the same thing is true if you've made that commitment to Christ. Now, lots of people feel quite a buzz when they become Christians. Some of these people have felt a lot of buzzes on other things before they became Christians, too. They're sort of inclined to that kind of emotional response. Or some people feel that when they first become Christians, and it kind of goes away, and then they wonder, oh, am I not a Christian anymore? You see, if we're basing the fact of our being a Christian on how we feel, then we're going to sometimes feel like we are and sometimes feel like we're not, because nobody feels the same thing all the time. Nor can you be held responsible for how you feel. you do not decide how you feel in most cases. I mean, there are, you can, of course, control, you can discourage certain feelings and encourage certain feelings, but the truth is, emotions can be based on your digestion, upon your upon how much sleep you've had, you know, what your basic temperament is. There's all kinds of things, what you're going through at a given time. What you don't judge whether you're a Christian or not by whether you feel something when you pray. The truth is, lots of people don't feel very much when they pray, but if they're remaining faithful to Christ, if they're pursuing, you know, his will in their life, if their desire is to please him, then that's the evidence that they love him. Now, we think of love as an emotion primarily, and sometimes we may not feel as strongly that we love certain people, maybe our own children or our friends or our spouse or even God. We don't have the same feelings all the time toward them. But if our commitment is still to them, then that's what love really looks like. Love doesn't mean feeling a certain way. It means you are devoted to doing for them what is best for them, just as you would want done for yourself. Jesus actually summarized the commandment, love your neighbors, you love yourself, with these words. He said, what you want others to do to you, do that to them. That's loving your neighbor as you love yourself. It's what you do. Now, of course, feelings are not entirely absent, but they're not dominant. And if, you know, so if your child or some other Christians, you know, talk about how great they feel, well, there's nothing wrong with pursuing a good feeling. You know, if you say, well, I wonder why they feel so good and I don't. Well, maybe there's something to examine in yourself. Maybe, I mean, certainly you can feel a blockage between you and God, just like you can between you and any other person you have a relationship with. If you've done something that displeases them, you know, if you're not repentant, if you're not, you know, you're not thinking of them, you're not considerate of them, same thing with God. But on the other hand, if you say, no, I'm doing everything I think I know to be loyal to God, to please God. I mean, my whole concern in my life is to please God. I'm still not feeling anything. Okay. Well, God's not going to judge you based on how you feel. Feelings are not under your control. Your commitments are. Your convictions are. Your patterns of life are. They're under your control. And so I would judge by that. Now, I understand how discouraging it can be if the people around you say, well, I prayed and I just felt I came right into the presence of God and God spoke to me and blah, blah, blah. Okay, I'm going to take for granted these people are telling the truth. I've had that happen to me on some occasions, not as many as I would like or most people would like. But, you know, on the other hand, that's if God's not giving you that buzz, then that's on him. Maybe he doesn't want you to that buzz. There's nothing in the Bible that tells us that our emotions will be a gauge of how close we are to God. Though I will say this, and I did say it a moment ago, that if you are living in sin and not repenting, that will put a damper on any, you know, positive connections you're feeling with God. But when your heart is clear, when your conscience is clear and say, okay, I'm living for God the best I know, I can't do any better. I would ask him certainly to fill you with the Spirit if you haven't done that. I mean, in fact, every day. Maybe even before you pray anything else, say, God, fill me with your Spirit. Guide me in my prayers by your Holy Spirit. You know, I want to walk in the power of your Spirit. I want to be filled. That certainly is normative. And if that's something neglected, that might be part of what your problem is. But I would say the main thing is to be doing what God tells you to do, what Jesus tells us to do. Do it because you love him, not because you're some kind of legalist. But you love him and you want to please him. And if so, you know, I believe he'll say, well done, good and faithful servant, at the end of the day. And, you know, again, you should always be sensitive to maybe somebody else is doing something different in their life that I'm not. Maybe they've got a more vital connection to God than I have. Doesn't hurt to explore that question. I know I did. I know when I was raised in a Christian home and I got converted as a child, and I really was a believer. I actually was evangelizing people and stuff. And then when I was about 16, I met some Christians who really had another kind of connection with God. They called it the baptism of the Holy Spirit, and I looked it up and found it was scriptural, and I pursued that myself. And I will say that when I got baptized in the Spirit, it revolutionized my my subjective aspects of my Christian life. But it wasn't a highly emotional experience, just because I'm a different kind of temperament than some people. Some people said they're going to feel you'll feel goosebumps, or you'll shake, or you'll feel like warm honey's poured over your head, or you're going to fall down. None of that happened to me. I didn't even speak in tongues like they said I would. But I did get filled with the Spirit, and it did change, you know, my life. But I won't say that ever since then. It's just like, I can sense Jesus sitting in the chair next to me or something like that everywhere I go. I know he's there. And the Christian life is lived by faith, not by feelings. If you never have any feelings, that might be a symptom of something. But if you're just concerned because most of the time when you pray, you're not getting anything back from God that you can feel, yeah, well, you might be about normal in that way. There are people who talk about their feelings that they have in prayer and all the times God's talking to them, which I have to say, while I can't rule out that God would do that, I think a lot of these people have learned to interpret things that they're feeling through the filter of seeing that as God speaking to them and so forth. I know for a fact many people, it's only God told them such and such. And it's obvious he didn't, because what they're talking about is something that wasn't true or something that God wouldn't say. So, you know, I wouldn't be so desperate to get a word from God that I start interpreting every hunch I get as a word from God. But I wouldn't judge the reality of my Christian life by what I feel. And it sounds like maybe that's what you are doing. Be faithful to God, and if he doesn't give you back in many feelings, maybe that's something of a cross to bear. But the main thing is that you're faithful to what you've committed yourself to God to do, and until death. I appreciate your call, brother. I'm sorry that you're having the frustration, but I know a lot of people have been conditioned to judge their spirituality by their feelings, partly because a lot of people they talk to who are Christians have mainly appealed to, you know, their feelings and so forth to speak of the genuineness of their walk. I would say that if you want to go to my website, there are a number of lectures there, free, all of them free, that would probably help develop your connection with God. They're intended for that. If you go to thenarrowpath.com, there's like 1,500 lectures. You might say, oh, I don't have time to listen to 1,500 lectures. Well, listen to one of them. See if you want to listen to a second one or a third one. I do hear from people who say they've listened to all of them and they're going through them again because they've had some benefit to them. That's one reason we have our website, to give those resources to people. They're all free at thenarrowpath.com. And if you haven't used those resources, I'd suggest you start and see what happens. All right. Well, I'm going to go to the next caller, though. We're going to have a break coming up, too, so we may have to hold it over through the break. Let's talk next to Steve in Eugene, Oregon. Hi, Steve.
3: Hey, Steve. Thanks for taking the call. Appreciate it.
0: Uh-huh.
3: Kind of want to get your opinion. I might have a couple comments on it. Are you of the opinion that the church has replaced Israel?
0: I wouldn't put it that way. I would say the new covenant has superseded the old covenant, and the church is the people who relate to God through the new covenant. I mean, that's what the Bible teaches.

0: It's a shame if we don't have any idea whatsoever of what he's going to use them for. I hear people telling me this a lot. They say God's still not done with Israel. They've got a purpose. And I say, okay, so what's the purpose for them? I've never gotten a straight answer. And you know why? Because there's no Bible verse that can answer that question. The Bible verses about Israel are, you know, in the Old Testament. And God prophesied that he would do certain things with them. And then he did those things. It's like we were talking earlier, the law and the prophets won't pass until they're fulfilled. But once they're fulfilled, they're fulfilled. They've served their purpose. In my understanding, Israel had a purpose. Their purpose was to bring the knowledge of God into the world among the pagans. They didn't do that very well. Their purpose was also to bring Christ into the world, which they did, kind of almost in spite of themselves, because they tried to kill the prophets and even killed Christ. But nonetheless, God used them to bring the Messiah, who was the Savior of the whole world. And that was the promise he made to Abraham. He promised Abraham that through his seed, which means Christ, all the nations of the earth would be blessed. So the whole world would come under the blessing of Christ, and Abraham's seed would be the one who brings that about. That did happen. Now that it's happened, I don't know anything else that's predicted. So, if you say, well, something else is predicted, I guess, feel free, but I don't know of anything in the Bible that's predicted to happen. And it sounds like you don't either. You said you don't know what it looks like. I don't either. Hey, I need to take a break. Thank you for your call. 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As I said, our website is thenarrowpath.com. We have another half hour coming, so don't go away. I'll be back in 30 seconds.
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0: 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My name is Steve Gregg, and we're live for another half hour taking your calls. Our lines are full at the moment, so don't bother to call right now. But if you call in a few minutes, it may well be that the lines, some of them have opened up. The number to call is 844-484-5737. That's 844-484-5737. All right, we're going to talk next to David in Madison Heights, Michigan. Hi, David. Welcome.
1: Hi, Steve. Thanks for taking my call. Just a couple quick questions. One of them, I love the church I've been going to lately, and they really encourage membership and growth track and finding your place. And I'm just kind of curious what you think of that, because I don't know how much I see it in the Bible, but I do see some value in, you know, being associated with certain local or a specific local church. And the second one is from 1 Samuel 23, when David inquires of the Lord with the ephod. I've heard your teachings on the Urim and Thummim coming through the Old Testament. And I'm just curious what your thoughts of how that maybe happened was when he asked about the city of Keilah and how he got his answer.
0: Yeah.
1: Because it seemed like he got an audible voice. It seemed like it.
0: Yeah, it's hard to say whether it was an audible voice or the Urim and the Thummim that did it. Let's go back to your first question. Remind me of the first question, because whenever there's two that are unlike each other, I always forget the first. Oh, membership, church.
1: Sorry.
0: Yeah, I agree. I got it. You don't see membership in the Bible, but you think it's a good thing to be associated with a church. I agree with you. It's not in the Bible, and it can be a good thing to be associated. Now, it depends on what they mean by membership. I've known of some churches that understand membership to be like a marriage commitment. They want you to make a covenant. They actually sometimes have their members sign a covenant with the church. Now, I'm not sure why they would do that. You don't have a covenant with a church. You're part of the body of Christ, and right. no individual church owns you. Christ owns you. You're part of his flock, and

0: these churches are man-made organizations, really. I mean, I'm not saying the church is a man-made organization. The body of Christ is something God created in Christ. But every church in every town is a man-made organization. That's why they have a corporate, you know, they have a corporation status. Somebody filed those papers. Someone decided, let's start a church. We'll get a 501c3. We'll appoint somebody to be a pastor and blah, blah, blah. It's just like setting up any corporation. It's a man-made system. Now, within that system, it may be that most of the people are truly parts of the body of Christ and that and the work of the body of Christ is being done there, which is fine. But there can be 10 or 50 or 100 or 200 or 1,000 churches in one big town, and they're all man-made organizations, and none of them owns you. The body of Christ, Christ owns you, you see. So, in other words, if they say, we want you to be a member here, which means we expect you to be here every Sunday, we expect you to give your tithes here, we expect you to not really go to other churches quite so much as you come here. You're really committed here. Well, I mean, I don't know. I mean, God may, in fact, lead you to be committed, very committed, to working in a certain group of people, a certain venue, and that'd be fine. But to sign on the dotted line and say, okay, I'm going to be a member here in a way that I'm not a member of the rest of the body of Christ, which is really what they usually mean. I always say, if someone says, why don't you become a member of our church? I'd say, I'd be glad to. Can I be a member of every church in town equally? Well, they'd probably say, well, you can't. How could you be involved? I didn't say involved. I said a member. The Bible never mentions being a member of a church. The only way the word member is used in the New Testament concerning the church is like a limb of a body. We are the body of Christ made up of many members, arms, legs, nose, eyes, ears. That's the only sense in which people are members. Not like members of a club, not like members of a fraternity. We're body parts of Jesus. Now, as a body part of Jesus, I can be devoted to every Christian on the planet, meaning that if I hear that any Christian on the planet has needs, I feel like, well, I'm part of the same body with them. I should pray for them. If there's something I can do to help, I should do it. That's how the early church was. You know, when the church in Antioch, which was in Syria, received a prophecy from Agabus that the church in Judea was going to suffer from a famine, the church in Antioch decided to take up a collection and send it to the church in Jerusalem to help them. Now, and then Paul traveled around through Greece and Turkey, and he took up collections for the church in Jerusalem, too, for the same reason. Now, most of these Christians didn't even know these people in Jerusalem. But they knew they were part of the same body. And, you know, all Christians are part of the same body. So, in other words, I'm committed to the body of Christ. Does that mean that I go to all the churches? No, probably not. In all likelihood, God's going to have you form relationships with, you know, a limited number of people just because your time can't be distributed among millions. Though your loyalty should be to all members of the body of Christ. Remember those in prison as being bound in the same body with them, Hebrews says. So, you know, we have to be connected to all the body parts, but not necessarily physically or geographically, but in our heart we belong to the whole body, not to one group. Now, I will say that though that is true, there are a smaller number of Christians that I connect with on a regular basis. And that's usually going to be the case, or it's got to be the case, frankly. You got to be connected with someone, and you can't be connected with an innumerable people. So going to a church, if it's the place where you connect well with the body of Christ, volunteering there, serving there with your gifts, you know, contributing financially to them, there's not a thing wrong with that. Nothing's wrong with that. What becomes wrong is if they say, okay, now that you're doing that, we want you to sign this paper that says you belong to us. Well, but I don't. I belong to Jesus. I don't belong to an organization. There's no 501c3 corporation on the planet that I belong to. The Narrow Path is a 501c3 corporation. I don't belong to the Narrow Path. You know, it's a something. It's a something that provides an avenue of service. Fine. But I don't belong to it. I don't belong to a local church either. But I serve in many local churches. And there's been seasons in my life where I served in one local church very regularly, every week and sometimes many times a week. So, I mean, yeah, I agree with you. It's good to be connected and involved in a church. I think every Christian should be if they can. But the membership thing, yeah, you're right. There's nothing in the Bible for that. And it almost sounds like something that the Bible actually forbids. Remember, there was a church in Corinth Paul wrote to. And in chapter 1 of 1 Corinthians, he said, I've heard that some of you are saying, I am of Paul, and I am of Cephas, and I am of Apollos, and I am of Christ. He said, what? Is Christ divided? In other words, you're not of any subgroup in the body of Christ. You're part of the body of Christ. Christ isn't divided. Now, you might attend a Baptist church or a Pentecostal church or a Methodist church or a Presbyterian church or an Episcopal church or something, you know? And that's fine, you know? And if that's where God has led you and that's where God is using you to serve and so forth, you've got my blessing. And God's too, I hope. So anyway, that's how I look at it. But it doesn't mean you're a Baptist or a Presbyterian or a Lutheran. It means that you're a Christian. And these different congregations are the places where God has you planted to serve. But he can replant you. In fact, it may be, it's maybe rather rare, but it may be that God would have a person attending three or four churches with some degree of regularity. There's a church here in Temecula that I go to, or in Marietta, I guess it is, that I go to once in a while, every few weeks. Why? Because the people there, the pastor, there's a friend, I like him. You know, I mean, just, I like to keep in touch. But it's not, I don't go every week. I have a church in my home that I don't even do every week. We do that once a month. So, and we go to other churches. So, you know, the body of Christ is much larger than any one church. So I would say, if you feel God's led you to a very good church where your services are welcomed and your gifts are used, by all means, be involved. But if they say, you have to be a member here, I'm going to ask, well, who makes me a member of the church? I think the Bible says the Holy Spirit does that. The Holy Spirit has made us members of the body of Christ. Where else does the Bible talk about any other membership than that? I'm in the body of Christ. Are you saying that this church is going to make me like more of a member of the body of Christ than I was before I came to this church? Where's that coming from? That'd be very hard to understand their concept. So I myself am against church membership simply because you don't need it. You follow the Holy Spirit's leading, and he'll lead you to serve him in various places, and it might be that he'll lead you to serve in one congregation for the rest of your life. Fine. But if they say, no, you have to be a member here, I'd have to ask them, well, what do you mean? Can I be a member here and a member of all the other churches in town? If not, then what you're calling membership is saying, I am of Paul, or I'm of Cephas, or I'm of Apollos. And Paul said that's sin. He said that's carnality. He said that's being immature, a babe in Christ, he said in 1 Corinthians 3. So I don't want to be a babe in Christ. I'd much rather just be a real Christian who serves God in this congregation, perhaps. But you see, why do they want membership? I don't know why they want membership. I think they think that makes you, that gives them more control. It doesn't. You know, every church I know of has twice as many people on its membership as they have actually attending. So obviously having church roles with members doesn't tell you anything about who's going to be committed or who's going to be there or how big the church is going to be. So I just say, hey, why don't we just skip the non-biblical stuff, especially the stuff that borders on sin, And Paul says exhibits immaturity and carnality. How about we don't do that? Let's just serve Christ. I'd love to serve Christ here. See what they say about that. Now, you asked about the Urim and the Thummim. I don't know how that worked. Nobody really does. But Paul, when David wanted to seek guidance from the Lord, he called for the priest who had the ephod. The ephod had the Urim and the Thummim in it, which were two stones. And these were given by God as a means for ascertaining God's mind about things. Nobody knows how they worked. They didn't speak audibly, I'm pretty sure, but they were, they could be like Some think that it was like a black stone and a white stone. One was a, you, and you draw it at random, like drawing a coin out of your pocket. And the white stone would be an affirmative answer and the black stone a negative answer. Some think the Urim and the Thummim actually were kind of supernatural stones that lit up a certain way to give the answer. Nobody knows. I could guess, but there's no sense in my doing so since nobody knows the answer. All right? You there? Okay, he seems to be gone. All right, we'll talk next to Joshua in Phoenix, Arizona. Hi, Joshua. Welcome.
1: Hi, Steve. I just had a disagreement with you. You said this about a year ago, I think, so I don't want to misphrase what you said. It was something along the lines of when I'm in heaven, I don't want to be concerned about the things of this world in this earth because I want to be at peace, something along those lines. I don't know if you recall saying something like that.
0: Yeah.
1: Mm-hmm. And so I was just thinking... So, you know, we have saints as Catholics, and one of the saints said that she wants to spend her heaven doing good on earth. And I think that's fascinating because we are called to love, right, our neighbors, and not just God. It's not just about love of God. It's also love of neighbors. And Paul, I think, said love remains in heaven. So you would think that we would love our neighbors even in heaven. So the idea that I don't want to care about people in heaven anymore or on earth would kind of go against that. I don't know. Just wanted to know your thoughts. That's all.
0: Yeah. Well, I'm not sure that when I'm in heaven that the people on earth are going to be my neighbors. I think heaven is pretty far above earth, and it's always in Scripture contrasted with earth. So, you know, I think my neighbors when I'm in heaven are going to be in heaven, and my neighbors while I'm on earth are on earth. But as far as loving people in general, yeah, I don't ever want to stop loving people. But, I mean, loving people doesn't mean I have to be in their business, in the business of people that are not in my life. I mean, if I hear about them, then they're in my life. You know, if I hear that there's a tsunami or an earthquake somewhere or starvation and I have the opportunity to give, loving my neighbor means, you know, I get in their business in that way. I help them out. But there are people on the planet, I'll never know who they are. I'll never know what's going on in their life. I don't have any information of their existence even. And I don't feel like I have to be, in order to be a loving person, that I have to know what's going on in, you know, certain tribal groups in Papua New Guinea. Now, somebody may be knowing what's going on there, but I don't know everything that's going on in the world like God does. And I don't think I will know everything in the universe when I'm in heaven either. I don't plan to be omniscient. I'm not God. I'm not going to become God. And because of that, I don't have any reason to believe that when I'm in heaven, I will be knowing of anything that's going on earth. And frankly, it would not be very pleasant to see, you know, for example, to be aware of it, to know that, you know, little girls are being raped on a daily basis, children are being tortured by stepfathers, you know, that innocent people are starving to death everywhere. That would not be a very pleasant thing to know. If God lets me know it, then I'll deal with it. But I don't have any reason to believe that the rest from our labors that the Bible speaks of when we die is going to include all of that worse than now. I mean, it'd be worse than now because I don't see these people suffering every day. I know they're out there, but they're not a vivid reality to me. But if in heaven I'm one of the saints who has to, you know, get involved in these things, I think, why? Why should I be involved? Isn't God everywhere? I don't see how I'd be capable of doing anything about it any more than I can now. As a Catholic yourself, I know that you think the saints do get involved in assisting people and so forth, but actually the Bible doesn't say anything about them doing so. And my impression is that God's the one who does those things, and if he needs assistance, he's got angels to do that kind of thing. I don't know of any case in the Bible that says that we should petition the assistance of humans who've gone on to heaven. So, you and I do disagree with that. You're right.
1: Yeah, we are going to have disagreements, and that's fine, you know. But at the end of the day, you're my brother in Christ, and I appreciate, Steve, that you're available and that you're diligent in your ministry, and God bless you, okay?
0: Thank you, brother. Good talking to you.
1: All right, bye.
0: All right, bye now. All right, let's see here. I thought I hit the button to end that call. Maybe my computer may be frozen. I'm not sure. I don't know. Anyway, that call's supposed to hang up. Call screener, would you hang that call up? Oh, there, it dropped. Okay. Now we're going to go to another caller. By the way, we have some lines open if you want to try to get through before we're done. 844-484-5737. Keith from Rancho Cordova, California. Welcome to The Narrow Path. Thanks for calling.
2: Yes. Hi, Steve. It's been a while since I talked to you. I had a two-part question, if it's possible. The first one is, I'm almost similar to the gentleman that you talked to a little bit earlier in the first half an hour. I've been a Christian since I was a kid, and I had been praying for a long time, a very long time, to meet the right woman. And it just hasn't happened, and I've been trying to do everything possible. So I just wanted to ask you, what can I do other than praying to God and Jesus and Moses and everybody? And then the second part question is, why is there so many wars between Ukraine and Russia and Israel and Iran? You know, it just seems senseless.
0: Well, they're territorial wars, you know. I mean, people war because they covet other people's territory. That's where it says that in James chapter 4 at verse 1. It says, and following, it says, where do wars and fights come from among you? Do they not come from your desires for pleasure that war against your members? You desire and do not have. You murder and covet and cannot obtain. You fight and war, yet you do not have because you do not ask. So he's saying that the reason wars happen is because somebody is coveting something from someone else. They desire what someone else has. That's true whether we're talking about Ukraine and Russia, we're talking about Israel and Palestine, or any other wars. People covet land, and sometimes the people they covet it from also want it, so they fight over it. It shouldn't be, but that's how sinful man is, and the Bible certainly depicts us as living in a world full of sinful people. Now, as far as praying for the right woman to come along, if indeed the right woman has not come along, you can be thankful that you recognized that and that you didn't hook up with the wrong woman. And I will say this, there is tremendous difficulty in finding godly women. But the best way to find a godly woman is to be a godly man, because godly women are looking for godly men. You know, I know many people who are very serious about following God, many men, who say, I just can't find a woman who's that serious about God. But then I hear women saying, I can't find a man who is. And I believe them both. I believe them both, because it's hard, even when you go to church, to find very many people who are as serious about God as Christianity calls us to be. And so, you know, even when you go to church, you'll meet people who sing the songs, who attend, put some money in the bag. They talk like Christians, at least when they're there, sometimes even when they're not there. And yet, you know, they're not going to persist in holiness when the going gets tough. Jesus talked about people like that in the parable of the seed and the soils. He said some seed fell on this shallow soil that had rock underneath, and it sprang up. But when the sun came up, it burned up the seed and it died because it couldn't get its roots down. He said that's like people who hear the gospel and they receive it joyfully initially, but because they have no roots, persecution and hardship and tribulation for the gospel comes and they fall away. Now, I've seen lots of people do that. There shouldn't be many. At least there should be, I would hope, more in the church who are real Christians who are going to stay with Christ. But you don't want to marry somebody who's going to fall away. I can tell you from experience,
3: right.
0: You don't want that.
3: Right.
0: And so if you say, well, I haven't found the right woman yet. One thing I'd say is if she's out there, the fact that you haven't found her yet is no big indicator that God doesn't answer prayer. You know, there may be a lot of men who are looking for that same woman, but God will bring the one to you that he wants. If he doesn't, then he wants you to wait. But I will say that when the right woman comes along, the most important thing for you is to be the right man. You know, in other words, I don't know you. You probably could be a very great man, but while you are single, you need to develop the spiritual disciplines and the spiritual depth that will be attractive to a very spiritual, godly woman. So that should be your whole project. I mean, besides what you do for a living. But doing what you do for a living is also preparation, too, because most women are going to want a guy who can support them. They should. So, to become financially stable, financially capable of supporting a family and children and things like that, to be stable emotionally and spiritually, to be immersed in the scriptures so that so that the scriptures are guiding your life and that you can be a spiritual leader to a woman who's a spiritual woman. I mean, these are things that, if you do those things, two things. One is you might never find the right woman anyway, but you'll have benefited from becoming that kind of person. Anyone would be better off by being that kind of a person. But also, when that woman does come around, you'll be the guy she's been looking for, because she's looking. A good woman is looking for that kind of a man. So that's the most I can say. Now, if you say, well, why doesn't God answer my prayer? I don't know. You know, I'll tell you, I was thrust into singleness against my will when I was almost 50 years old, and I prayed for God to give me a good woman, and it was 10 years before I met her, and I've been with her now for 15 years, and it's the greatest thing ever. Of course, I was an old man by the time she showed up. I was 60 almost, but it's been a great time since then, and worth the wait. I'm glad I didn't get hooked up with somebody, you know, who was not the right one, because I'd still be stuck with him right now. So yeah, have patience, and while God has you waiting, be busy about your Father's business and about developing your own spiritual depth and responsibility and character, because that's going to be what's important to the woman when you meet her. The woman who doesn't care about those things is not the right woman.
2: I told a friend of mine named Marcus that I leave myself in God's hand.
0: Amen. That's what you got to do. That's what Peter says, cast all your cares upon God, on him, because he cares for you. How do you cast your cares on him? You just say, God, this is your problem. You know? I mean, I can't fix it. I can't make that woman materialize in my circle of friends, you know? Only God can bring her there. So I see, God, that this is not something that you've given me power over. So I'm going to let you worry about it. This will be your problem. You find her for me in your time, and I'll wait. And I'll wait actively making myself the kind of person that you will want me to be and that she will want me to be when she shows up. And if she never shows up, I'll accept from your hand a single life, and I'll be a better man for it because I will have done all this preparation.
2: Thank you, Steve.
0: All right, brother. I'm sorry about your loneliness. I know how that can be. God bless you.
2: Thank you.
0: Trust God. Bye now. All right. Now, my computer is not responding to my buttons here, so I want to move on to talk to, well, we don't really have time to talk to. We got our lines full here, and we got my computer's frozen, I think. Now it's changed. Those of you who are waiting, I would put you on, but I'm looking at a clock that says, like, in 2 minutes, we're done. So I don't want to give you short shrift. Call me back tomorrow. This is only Monday. I appreciate your calling, and I apologize for not being able to get to your call. But we are on Monday through Friday at the same time. Call early enough, and be glad to get to your calls. I could wish I had 3 hours to do it, take all the calls. 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If you'd like to help us stay on the air, you can write to The Narrow Path, P.O. 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Thanks for joining us. Have a good week. Good evening. We'll talk to you tomorrow.
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7: We got breaking news as Mamdani calls again to arrest Netanyahu. An explosive device rattles New York.
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7: Welcome to Seculo. Phone lines are open for you. It is Monday, July 20th. Welcome to the show. Will Haynes is joining me in studio. We've got a packed show today. Mike Pompeo is joining us, followed by Marsha Blackburn. It is obviously the senator of Tennessee is running for governor. It is going to be a packed show, so you're not going to want to miss it. But also, I'm going to be taking your phone calls at 1-800-684-3110. We are covering the breaking news out of New York City this morning as an explosive device was found and was detonated outside of a federal building in Manhattan this morning. A few people are injured. We don't know a lot of information yet other than a man was taken into custody after police say he set a fire, ignited what they said were maybe fireworks. We have a gun outside of a federal building, and again, an explosive device that we're not exactly sure all the details yet. At the same time, you have Mamdani making a lot of news over the weekend, still calling for the arrest of Benjamin Netanyahu as he plans to visit New York City in the coming weeks. Let's actually hear directly from the mayor of New York by one.
9: I believe that Prime Minister Netanyahu belongs in The Hague. He's a war criminal who has been charged by the International Criminal Court. Whatever the law allows me to do in New York City, that's what we will do, but we won't be writing our own laws to that end. That's an active conversation with our legal department in seeing what the prospects are we have here in our municipality.
7: Yeah, and we are dealing, I've heard, with some technical issues on YouTube. I don't know if you can hear me or not. Even if you're hearing a rattled version, know that we are working on adjusting that right now. Phone lines are open for you if you are listening at 1-800-684-3110. 1-800-684-3110. I'll make sure we restate all of this coming in second segment. Right now, the FBI is actually in the FBI in New York is talking about this and who the person is in custody. We'll pull that. We'll find out more information. Again, you have a time where New York is under a very interesting time where, of course, you hear about a failing New York a lot. I have been one of those proponents of a New York City being thriving. I want it to be the center of the world. I want it to be where people come to visit and they feel safe. At the same time, you have a lot of crime happening. You had the World Cup, you know, having there just yesterday, you know, coming off of what felt like a very peaceful the president of the United States was there. It was a big moment for New York City. Felt safe. Everything was secure. I was at the World Cup in Atlanta a few days before. But at the same time, here we are dealing with some sort of incendiary device, they've said, that was set out outside of a federal building in New York City just a few hours ago. And what are we spending our time on? The mayor of New York City talking about arresting the prime minister of Israel.
10: That's right. And remember, this is not the first time that an incendiary device was set off. Remember, even while you were in New York, Logan, outside of Gracie Mansion,
7: that's right,
10: there was those Molotov cocktails that were an incendiary device that was did not go off, fortunately, but was a bomb there. This is now in front of the FBI building. This is also where the immigration ICE has offices, as well as an immigration court in New York City. So if we are reading into that, it could be because it's a target against the policies of the United States. Once again, we will hopefully find out some more information soon and bring it to you. But the target itself being a place where the federal government has offices in New York City, the FBI, the Immigration and Customs Enforcement Agency has offices in there. We feel like this is, it leads you to believe this is an attack against the policies of the administration. And at the same time, this is what's going on in New York these days.
7: There's a lot of conversation about why could they arrest President or Prime Minister Netanyahu? What are the charges? We'll talk about that when we get back. If the sound has fixed on YouTube, stick around with us. We'll reset all of what we talked about over the last couple minutes when we get back from a break. We are today launching Defend the Defenseless Week here at the ACLJ. This is about our pro-life work. We are, you know, really in a moment here when the vulnerable, the unborn come under attack. And we feel like we are one of the few organizations that will actually step into this fight. 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We're going to talk a lot about the work the ACLJ is doing, including right now, like tomorrow in Massachusetts, must respond. The abortion industry must respond in federal appeals court to our lawsuit defending pro-life pregnancy centers. This week, there's a deadline in our suit against Ohio City that criminally charged pro-life activists. We're going to keep discussing this at more and more length. But right now, you know our work. 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We'll be right back. We're working on getting that audio fixed for you at aclj.org. We hold these truths to be self-evident, that all men are created equal, that they are endowed by their Creator with certain unalienable rights, that among these are life, liberty, and the pursuit of happiness.
11: Those are the words of our forefathers written in the Declaration of Independence. They are the cornerstone on which our constitutional republic was built. 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
12: We've witnessed monumental legal victories from defending the 14th Amendment and protecting our sacred American right to vote, the overturning of Roe v. Wade, and standing up for the religious liberty of our kids and seniors. But even with the many historic wins we've achieved, the battle is far from over. The attacks on our constitutionally protected rights persist. Countless unborn babies remain in jeopardy, and across the globe, innocent Christians are being targeted and killed across this country and around the world. 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
7: Thanks for joining us today. Welcome back to Seculo. I know we had some sound difficulties. I believe that's been fixed. So I'm going to restate what we were talking about. There's kind of two separate incidents that are happening. All, of course, have to do with New York City, as it seems like all eyes seem to be on New York. Yesterday, you had the World Cup finals in New York, and now you have this morning what they're calling an incendiary device, a bomb, some sort of explosive device that was detonated outside of a federal building in Manhattan. This happened. They said it could have been some sort of fireworks. It could have a couple people are injured. This is happening right now. An individual has been taken into custody, and we're going to hear probably from the FBI here shortly. This, again, is in New York City. And how did New York City decide to make news this weekend? Not only by having, well, I think it was probably the most successful sporting event in probably a long, long time, the World Cup throughout the entire United States, which was in Mexico and Canada, but was a fantastic thing for everybody. You had Mayor Mondami making the rounds, telling people, yeah, he still plans on trying to figure out any effort they can to arrest Benjamin Netanyahu. We have a phone call about that, and I think we can use this as a setup of what people may have curious questions. Let's go to Robert in Maryland, ACLJ champion, longtime caller. Go ahead, Robert.
13: Yes, I wanted to ask the question, does the mayor of New York City actually want to arrest Benjamin Netanyahu? And if he does, what charge would he be arresting him on? And would he be using the ICC, the International Criminal Court, as the medium to arrest a the Israeli Prime Minister Benjamin Netanyahu?
7: Let's talk about would he want to. I think the answer is yes.
10: 100%. Yes.
7: Will he be able to? Probably not. You know, this is someone who, he's saying we're an international city. We're able to use international law. And I don't think the mayor of New York has, even as the mayor of New York, has the ability to do such a thing. I know you had Senator Fetterman saying that, you know, this is ridiculous. He's not even going to try it. Quit asking him. This is just a goof. He needs to focus on his city. Clearly needs to focus on his city when a bomb just went off this morning. But over the weekend, spending his time talking about arresting Benjamin Netanyahu. Of course, we know he's no friend to Israel. Of course, we know he's no friend to the Netanyahu administration. But he has ramped it up. He hasn't like he's backed down from those. Sure, he was questioned about this as Netanyahu gets closer and closer to a visit to New York.
10: Well, we also know that this was something he ran on. He ran as a part of, I will do everything within my power to see that he is held accountable for his crimes, right? As if that is the job of the mayor of New York. But when you look at what the DSA as a offshoot in American politics really has positioned as their number one issue, it is what they say, free Palestine. Really, it's destroy Israel. So, yeah, that makes sense that their poster boy is going, making these rounds, still trying to push for something that isn't within his legal authority. Now, he clearly has the general counsel of the mayor's office digging into these and his legal advisors digging into these issues to see whether or not this is something they can pull off. But Robert, to your point, it wouldn't be an arrest on like any charges he's violated in New York within New York municipal code. It would be at the behest of a foreign court system, the ICC, of which the United States is not a party to. We have not signed on to the Rome Statute. We have actually, at the ACLJ, fought at the ICC against them trying to expand their jurisdiction over the United States and Israel, or citizens of those countries. So it is alarming, though, when you have a very powerful person. I don't want to downplay the fact that he is the mayor of the largest city in the country, and as well as one of the most important cities in the world. When he goes out and tries to say these things, at the same time as this is what he posted on X about the incendiary device this morning. What occurred outside 26 Federal Plaza this morning was deeply disturbing. I'm relieved no one was seriously injured and that a suspect is in custody. My team is in touch with the NYPD and we will support the federal investigation. Our administration will continue to ensure that every New Yorker is safe in their city and hold accountable any who threaten that. Now, that's a very benign statement when it comes to something that happened in your city, when you've seen now multiple terroristic things happen in your city under your tenure. At the same time, this is the conversation. You can tell where his priority really is with the New York Times over the weekend. Let's play bite two.
14: Israel's Prime Minister Benjamin Netanyahu is perhaps planning to visit New York for the UN General Assembly. You pledged during your campaign and after you won to order his arrest to comply with the International Criminal Court warrant. What will happen if he comes in September?
9: Look, I believe that Prime Minister Netanyahu belongs in The Hague. He's a war criminal who has been charged by the International Criminal Court. And what you will find is that is an opinion that is held by many purely because of what his actions have wrought over these last many years. I've also said that I will follow the laws that we have here in New York City, because I believe that there's an importance in following the law as a leader who presides over our city, and that's something that I plan to do.
10: And once again, this is with the New York Times, the interview. It's a show that is released as a podcast in a video format. And you have the host, Lulu Garcia Navarro, which I think actually does a really good job as a journalist pushing back on individuals that come on and make statements like that. Like, I believe he belongs in The Hague. Here's her follow-up. This is bite three. When, after he says, you know, I, as someone that's a leader and presides over the city, it's something I plan on doing is following the law. Let's hear bite three.
14: I'm sorry, I don't understand what that means.
9: Meaning that whatever the law allows me to do in New York City, that's what we will do, but we won't be writing our own laws to that end.
14: What does the law allow you to do?
9: That's an active conversation with our legal department in seeing what the prospects are we have here in our municipality. However, what we've seen at the national level is a desire sometimes to write your own laws, to go outside of the bounds of legality. That's not something we have an interest in.
14: I mean, normally when people come to a UN General Assembly, they're granted a sort of amnesty because it is the seat of the United Nations. Is that what you're thinking that you'll honor, or you're actively looking to see if you can actually arrest him?
9: I think we are looking at all of our legal obligations, and one of them is with regards to the United Nations. But the other part of this is we're not talking about a personal assessment of Benjamin Netanyahu. We're talking about the International Criminal Court and the fact that they have a warrant out for this prime minister's arrest. And I think it's important to talk about the weight that that has as a charge, and also that as the mayor of New York City, I'll be following the laws of New York City.
7: So certainly is, you know, KG in his response was able to say, look, I've definitively, this is what I want to do, but at least kind of openly admitting it without ever saying it, that nothing, he can't do anything about this. And look, the fact that you would ever want in the United States of America, by the way, for us to be even acknowledging the International Criminal Court in this sense is pretty disturbing, pretty scary. If you want to start talking about your one world government kind of conspiracy theories, it's not a conspiracy theory when it comes to the International Criminal Court. It feels dystopian. It's very strange. We've had to have representatives there. My dad's argued there because it is important to make sure that people are being defended, because so many people do find some sort of legality and validation in this incredibly creepy, you know, board that sits.
10: Well, here's my concern, because we've been very successful at fighting back against the ICC wanting to encroach on American sovereignty and Israeli sovereignty. When I hear this, when she says, is it something you're actively looking to see if you can actually arrest him? That's what the interviewer is asking. Yeah. He says, I think we are looking at all of our legal obligations.
7: Obligation.
10: And one of them is with regards to the United Nations. But the other part of this is we're not talking about a personal assessment. We're talking about the ICC and the fact they have a warrant out for his arrest. And so my concern is you have to realize these, the legal advisors, all this is his team. A lot of times legal advisors get you to the opinion you want. If he is saying we're looking what our legal obligations are, and he has advisors that are predisposed to think that the ICC's jurisdiction is something that should be supersedes, right?
7: Yeah.
10: Then you get a legal opinion out of the general counsel of the mayor's office in New York that says you are legally obligated to do some sort of action because the ICC has an arrest warrant out for an alleged war criminal. That's the scary thing, because he's wanting to get there. He's definitely tasked his advisors with get me there if we can. And my concern is when you have someone that is a part of this DSA type regime and all of the things we've seen, we see the DSA wants to tear down the Senate. They don't want to abolish the Senate. They want to pack the courts. They want to do all these things that their mindset isn't let's follow the Constitution. They're wanting to disrupt the Constitution. I'm concerned his legal advisors are going to say your legal obligation is to arrest this prime minister. That's a dangerous spot, and that's going to put a big conflict between the federal government and the municipality government.
7: I want to hear from you. What do you think about this? At the same time, we are looking for updates. They are continually to roll in about that bomb that was that really was detonated against small, hopefully no real serious injuries, but was in front of a federal building in New York City just this morning. There are some updates that are going to come in. Now, we're going to have Secretary Mike Pompeo joining us in the next segment. And in the back half hour, we're going to be joined in studio by Senator and currently running for governor of Tennessee, Marsha Blackburn. So you're going to want to miss that. That is going to be a great segment. Don't go anywhere. Brother will be joining us for that. Phone lines are open for you, though, and I do want to hear from you. Go ahead and get in line, because I'm going to take calls coming up after Secretary Pompeo and after Senator Blackburn. So make sure you get in line right now. 1-800-684-3110. At the same time, though, we haven't spent a lot of time on it today, we are going to continue to show you our current updates and current work on our fight for life as it continues on. It's the Defend the Defenseless Week. I want you to give me a thought, a prayer for these people who support pro-life worldview all over the world. 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
12: We've witnessed monumental legal victories from defending the 14th Amendment and protecting our sacred American right to vote, the overturning of Roe versus Wade, and standing up for the religious liberty of our kids and seniors. But even with the many historic wins we've achieved, the battle is far from over. The attacks on our constitutionally protected rights persist. Countless unborn babies remain in jeopardy. 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
7: Phone lines are open for you at 1-800-684-3110. I said it's time to get in line. This would be a good time to do it. I'm going to take calls on the next segment, and then I'm going to take calls on the last segment. So be a part of the show right now. Secretary Pompeo is joining us. Of course, we were talking about what's going on in New York City. There was some sort of explosive device. Looks like no real injuries or serious injuries have been reported just yet, Secretary Pompeo, but we know New York, obviously a lot of eyes are on New York, and we see Mayor Mamdani making headlines again for floating the idea of arresting Prime Minister Netanyahu when he comes and visits New York in September for the UN. Now, we believe he probably has no legal authority to actually do this, but he starts looking at things like respecting the International Criminal Court and so on, and making these statements pretty clear. So what's the plan here?
16: Oh, goodness, it's great to be with you. Look, I think this is just some guy just literally blowing smoke, trying to make noise to his political domestic base. He's no more going to arrest a prime minister or a president or a leader of another country who comes into New York than a man in the moon. It's simply not going to happen. Not only is it unlawful as a practical matter, like who's going to pull that off, right? No policeman is actually going to say, yeah, I'm going to go take on their security forces that are going to be largely federal protection, right? When foreign diplomats travel, when foreign leaders travel, they're protected by the United States Department of State. So that just seems, as a practical matter, unlikely. But more importantly, what he's actually doing is he's signaling to his DSA base. He's signaling to the anti-Semitic community that he is with them. And he is signaling that he has identified this one leader, the leader of the only Jewish state, the rightful homeland of the Jewish people. He hasn't talked about going after the president of the prime minister of Iran. He hasn't talked about going after Vladimir Putin, who's taken thousands of kids out of Ukraine and squirreled them back inside of Russia. No, he's talking about going after the leader of the nation of Israel. I think that's what this is really all about.
10: Well, and you even mentioned Iran, as we saw over the weekend. Unfortunately, we had tragedy. We lost some service members that were, you know, defending our nation in performing their duty as members of our armed services. But I think this goes back to even the unseriousness of what the mayor is talking about when such serious things are going on in the world. It was obviously, we've seen a lot of people try to now come out, and there's articles in Wall Street Journal being written saying, you know, it was an Israeli campaign against the MOU, when in reality, what we saw is that the Iranians couldn't live up to even the most basic, simple memorandum of understanding, not even a deal. They couldn't not fire at shipping vessels. And what happens? They violate the MOU. And now there has been more activity both from the United States in striking back against the Iranians, but also this situation where we had loss of American life. As we're here, it's not surprising that we are back where we are, but I think just a reiterating of why it is so important to be fighting this regime at this time, as things seem to be escalating as they did over the weekend.
16: Now, you make a really good point. You know, the storyline from the left has been that this was a war of choice, and frankly, some on the right too, that this was a war of choice. What you can plainly see now is that this war was chosen by the Islamic Republic in 1979, and they've been at war with the United States since then. These tragic loss of lives over these past few days, add to them the dozen folks or so that were killed in the previous fights. are on top of thousands of Americans that have been killed by the Iranians over the past decades. And so this is something that the United States is going to have to make sure we get right. I've talked about this as finish the job. We need to continue the economic blockade. We need to reopen the strait. And then we need to use every capacity to get our friends and allies in the world to understand that this Islamic threat from the regime, from the IRGC, is real, it's serious, and they're not just coming after Israel. They're coming after Europe, they're coming after the United States. And so for the American people to get this right, to keep a nuclear weapon out of the hands of this regime, is an absolute security imperative.
10: One of the things that also came along with the strikes that we saw was kind of really a flood of news out of and reporting out of the Middle East. We saw reports that the Ayatollah may not even be in Iran anymore. He may have fled. That a lot of the reporting is that statements are just the IRGC, which is not unexpected at this point, especially when he has not even been seen in public. But a lot of also other interesting reports, obviously not... you never can really weigh the credibility of stuff that's being reported out of Iran, but things that Iran may be looking at a preemptive march on Kuwait to try and attack the U.S. bases there, which I hope that they've read history of what that could end up looking like for them. But all of these things, you mentioned finish the job. It does look more and more inevitable that there will be another layer to this conflict in order to finish that job. What are some sorts of the scenarios that you could envision playing out in these next few months as finishing the job appears to be what needs to happen from the United States?
16: So Iran does still have some capacity to escalate. We've seen that, right? They now successfully fired missiles into Jordan, although we stopped most of them. They've gone after Bahrain, Kuwait. We should all be mindful. These are their Muslim brothers that they're killing. And so Muslim nations around the world should be outraged that the Iranians are killing their fellow Muslims. This isn't about killing the Jews and the Christians. They are now attacking Muslim nations. Second, their tools are now more limited, but not zero. They still have capacity in Lebanon with Hezbollah. Today, the Houthis announced that they were going to close the Strait of Bab al-Mandeb, at least to Saudi traffic. Not sure they're capable of doing that. But they will continue to use every tool in their toolkit until we get to what President Trump talked about at the very beginning, surrender, capitulation. The Iranian regime understands one thing, that's power. We should negotiate with them, that seems fine, but we should never stop doing the things that degrade their capacity to inflict terror. And so that was the, if you ask me, that was the mistake of the MOU. Signing the MOU was fine, but we should have never let off the economic stranglehold that we had on them. They rearmed, they got some money. That makes it more difficult and puts more Americans at risk. We should stay at this until it's the case that the Iranian regime understands that their continued survival depends on giving up nuclear weapons, not closing the strait, stop using their ballistic missiles and terror proxies. We can achieve that. I'm very confident of that. We just need to know that President Trump needs to be given the space and the capacity to do it, because it will take some time.
7: Yeah, it will take some time, and we have to have the appetite for it, and the media needs to understand that as well. Like you said, the conservative media and the liberal media needs to understand what we're actually dealing with here. Thank you, Secretary Pompeo, for joining us today. Look, we'll be back in just a minute here. I want you, though, if you are thinking about calling in, this is a great time to call in. Phone lines are open. We got three lines open at 1-800-684-3110. Because we have joining us a little bit later, Marsha Blackburn in studio, I have a little bit limited time to take some calls. So I'm going to take some calls in the next segment, and then I'm going to take calls towards the end of the show. So I need you to call in now to get online, 1-800-684-3110. This is the time to do it. And, of course, we are kicking off our Defend the Defenseless Week here. Again, this is our sort of pro-life activist week. If you are one of those people who fights for life, whether you just are praying for people, whether you want to support people who are outside of abortion clinics, who are there, you know, whether that's peacefully protesting or whatever it may be, or the campaigns, or fighting against the smear campaigns of pro-life pregnancy centers. 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It's Defend the Defenseless Week. 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And once again, phone lines are open for you. If you just opened up, then take some calls coming up. 1-800-684-3110. Do it right now. That's 1-800-684-3110. Call us right now. We'll get you on air. We actually just had a line open up. 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

0: whatever we've accumulated in life, we can't take it with us when life is over. It's like a game of Monopoly. The cash, the houses, the hotels. When the game is over, it all goes back in the box. But there is one exception, people. We can take people to heaven with us. The Lord invites us, urges us to share the gospel and invite them to Christ. Today on A New Beginning, Pastor Greg Laurie offers good encouragement as a part of his encouraging series called Refresh.
1: We all know as Christians, we're supposed to share our faith. You've probably heard of the Great Commission. In case you don't know what it is, it's found in two Gospels, Matthew and Mark. Mark's version has Jesus saying, go into all the world and preach the gospel. Matthew's version is, go into all the world and make disciples of all nations, teaching them to observe all things that I have commanded you, baptizing them in the name of the Father, Son, and the Holy Spirit. And lo, I am with you always, says our Lord. The Great Commission. We know we're supposed to do it, but frankly, most of us don't. Studies have shown that 95% of Christians have never led another person to Christ. Only 2% of churchgoers invited an unchurched person to church in the last year. And 59% of all Christians say they seldom or never share their faith with others. Honestly, we're a little bit like Jonah. By the way, we're going to be looking at Jonah chapter 3. So turn in your Bibles there. And we talked about Jonah a little bit in my last message, which was titled, The Refreshing Power of Revival. But we can be like Jonah. We don't want to bother ourselves with the needs of others. We'll get into this a little bit more in a few moments, but Jonah was called to go preach to these people who lived in Nineveh. And Nineveh was the capital of Assyria, and the Assyrians were the enemies of the Israelites. And as a patriotic Jew, he didn't want to go preach to his enemies. He didn't care about them. And we can be this way as well. If we're brutally honest, we'll say, I don't really care that much about non-believers, and I have what I need, and I don't want to share it. Hey, this goes back to our childhood, when we were taught to share. We would be happily playing with a little toy as a baby or a toddler, and then another child's introduced into this setting, and someone says, share your toy with your cousin or your little friend, and you start fighting over the toy. We don't like to share. Often as Christians, we hoard the truth. But listen, the gospel by design is meant to be shared, not hid. And sometimes we're hoarders of truth instead of sharers of hope. Sometimes we become so inward in our focus, we miss this great truth. As you give to and serve others, you yourself will be replenished and refreshed. Jesus put it this way. He said, give and it shall be given to you, pressed down, shaken together, running over. And with the same measure you give, it will be given back

0: you. Listen, the Bible says that God is looking for people to show himself strong on behalf of. He's looking for someone, well, like you, who will actually say, use me, Lord. I'll go where you want me to go. I'll say what you want me to say. Listen, will you be that person? If so, a wonderful adventure awaits you. I believe that sharing your faith can be exciting, joyful, and dare I use the word, fun. Yes, you heard me right. As Psalm 126, 6 says, those who go out weeping, carrying seed to sow, will return with songs of joy, carrying their sheaves with them. You've heard that old song, bringing in the sheaves, bringing in the sheaves. That's what that's about. You go out with sadness, concern for people that don't know the Lord, but you come back with joy because people have come to Christ. Jesus said, there's joy in heaven over one sinner that comes to repentance. As C.S. Lewis pointed out, quote, joy is the serious business of heaven, end quote. Jesus said, it is more blessed to give than it is to receive. And that word blessed is interchangeable with the word happy. So you could translate it as follows. It's a happier thing to give than it is to receive. And that is certainly true when we're sharing the message of the gospel. I already pointed out that there's joy in heaven every time a person puts their faith in Jesus Christ. And if there's joy in heaven because of that, there ought to be joy on earth and in our hearts if we had the privilege of playing a role in that as well. Listen, next to personally knowing the Lord, the greatest joy I know is bringing others to him and then watching them grow and be transformed. 3 John 1:4 says, I have no greater joy than to hear my children are walking in truth. Joy. There's joy in telling people about Jesus and seeing them grow in Jesus. The Apostle Paul wrote to the believers there in Thessalonica about the great joy he was experiencing as he watched them grow spiritually. And he said in 1 Thessalonians 2:19, what is our hope or our joy or crown of boasting before the Lord Jesus at his coming? Is it not you? You, Paul writes, are our glory and our joy. Listen to this. The happiest Christians are the evangelistic Christians. Let me say that again. The happiest Christians I know are the evangelistic Christians, and the least happy Christians I know are the nitpicky kind. They're arguing over theological minutiae and never telling others about Jesus. It was the old country preacher Vance Havner who once said, if we're too busy using our sickles on each other, we're going to miss the harvest, end quote. Yes, there is a happiness that we are missing out on if we're not sharing our faith.
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1: Well, we're considering the story of Jonah today, and Pastor Greg points out the lessons it teaches us about the importance of evangelism.
0: The book of Jonah is a story of a massive revival that came about through the efforts of one man, and that man was Jonah. He was called to preach to Nineveh, which was a great city, by the way. The population of Nineveh was around 300,000. It might have been a little smaller, but that was a mega city back at that time. The reason the population was so high is because it became the capital of Assyria. There was a magnificent palace built there. So it was a very, very large city of its day, 300,000 strong. It was a great city, we read in Jonah 1:2. But Jonah said, I don't want to go preach to that great city. So then we read in Jonah 1:4, God sent a great wind. And then that wind brought a storm, and Jonah was ultimately swallowed by a great fish, Jonah 1:17. But the ultimate story of Jonah is about a great God who showed great love to a lost city like Nineveh and offered them his forgiveness. If we miss that, we've missed the whole point of the story. So I heard the story of a police officer who pulled over some guy who had two penguins in the back seat of his car. The officer said, sir, I don't know if you know this, but penguins are an endangered species. You can't drive around with penguins in your car, so take them to the zoo. And the man said, I will, officer. The next day, the officer saw him driving around with the penguins again, but this time they were wearing Hawaiian shirts and sunglasses. The officer said, excuse me, I told you to take those penguins to the zoo yesterday. The man said, I did, and now we're going to the beach today. Yeah, I think he kind of missed the point of what the officer was trying to say, and we can very easily miss the point of the book of Jonah. God turned around 300,000 people through one man. How was he able to do this? Because you and I, well, we want to be the Jonah in our neighborhood, the Jonah in our family, the Jonah in our sphere of influence, hopefully minus being swallowed by a sea monster. Okay, so if you're taking notes, here's point number one. It takes a changed person to change other people. It takes a changed person to change other people. It started with Jonah himself. Of course, he was swallowed by maybe the whale or whatever that creature was. And it was in the belly of that whale that Jonah had a personal revival. It was there that he repented of his sin and recommitted himself to the Lord and was willing to do what the Lord called him to do. And so what happened? The whale cruises up to the beach there on Nineveh. I wonder what that was like. You're just sitting out on the beach, catching some rays, watching the surf, and all of a sudden you see this large object coming toward you. The Ninevites might have stood up. What is that? It's a whale, and the whale pulls right up in the shore and opens its mouth and vomits. The Bible says he vomited. Jonah, out comes Jonah. Boom. Ta-da. I wonder what he looked like. His skin was probably bleached white from the gastric juices of the sea creature. He probably smelled worse than anyone you've ever smelled before. And he has a message, 40 days and Nineveh shall be overthrown. Wow, what a story this is. But listen, Jonah was the right man at the right place at the right time. I wonder if you know somebody right now that the Lord has been nudging you to talk to. You know, it's interesting for me because sometimes I'll be out and about and I'll just see someone. And the Lord, I don't know how to explain this, but just in my heart, I sense I should go start a conversation with them. And I don't know what to say to them exactly. I don't know how the conversation will go. I don't know anything about them, but I've come to realize that I need to respond to those promptings of the Holy Spirit. That's how it starts. It's just a little nudge, a little prompting, a little direction. Look at that person right there. Why don't you engage that person in a conversation? Did it ever occur to you that God has placed you right where you are right now to reach certain people? One of my favorite Bible stories is the story of the beauty queen Hadassah. It's found in the book of Esther. The king of Persia wanted a new queen. So he had this beauty contest, and Hadassah, a very attractive young Jewish woman, entered the contest. She had been raised by her uncle Mordecai. Her father had died. And incredibly, she won the beauty contest and she became the queen of Persia. Sounds like a fairy tale, right? Her prince comes and now she's the queen. And if it was a fairy tale, it would end with these words, and they lived happily ever after. But this isn't a fairy tale. This is a Bible story, which means It's true. It actually happened because a villain enters the story, more sinister than any villain you've seen in any child story, with a plan to literally exterminate the Jewish people. And meanwhile, Hadassah, also known as Queen Esther, was oblivious to what was going on. The king signed a decree that every Jew would be put to death. But Esther was living in the lap of luxury. You know, she was being pampered there in the palace, and she knew nothing of the plight of her fellow Jews. So one day, her uncle Mordecai shows up outside the walls of the city. And he's calling out for Esther. Someone says, I think this guy is related to you. She goes, oh, send him some new clothes. And he didn't want new clothes. He wanted her attention. And I love what he said to his niece. He says to her, if you keep quiet at a time like this, deliverance and relief for the Jews will arise from some other place, but you and your relatives will die. Then Mordecai makes this very well-known statement, but who knows? Perhaps you were made queen for such a time as this. In other words, he's saying, Esther, this is your wake-up call. This is why you are where you are. You're not there by coincidence. You're there by providence to save your people. And if you don't do it, God will find someone else. So did it ever occur to you that you are where you are because God wants you there? See, the problem is when we become Christians, we want to remove ourselves from bad influences, stay away from ungodly people who might tempt us to do ungodly things. And that's good, but we have to be careful that we don't lose contact with non-believers. We can sort of retreat in what we might describe as a Christian bubble. You know, we listen to Christian radio. We buy our car from a Christian car dealer. We watch Christian movies, and we boycotted so many stores, there's none left to go to anymore. We're sort of isolated all by ourselves. But listen, Jesus said, go into all the world and preach the gospel. So I have to go. I have to leave my comfort zone, my safety zone even. Jesus did not say the whole world should go to church, but he did in effect say the church should go to the whole world. So you need to go to where people are. To that person in the restaurant that's serving you, tell them that God loves them. Make sure you leave a tip. Don't be a cheapskate. Nothing worse than sharing your faith with a waitress or a server and then not leaving them a very generous tip. But what about that person? You're pumping gas or on the other side, putting gas in their car. There just might come a moment for you to start a little conversation. Start by praying and ask the Lord to lead us, because you are where you are for such a time is this. Now listen to this. God does not need you to accomplish his work. God can reach people without you, but he would rather reach people with you and through you. So seize the moment.

0: Pastor Greg Laurie, encouraging us to seize the moment, to take advantage of those opportunities God gives us to share the hope of Christ. Good encouragement today here on A New Beginning, and there's more to come from this message. Pastor Greg, let's do what you said and seize the moment and invite someone listening to accept the Lord's offer of salvation.
1: Okay.
0: They don't know for sure if they'll go to heaven when this life is over. What would you say to someone who wants to take care of that right now, today?
1: I would say that God is just a prayer away. You know, it doesn't take years to become a Christian. It doesn't take months. Frankly, it doesn't even take hours. It can happen so quickly. It just starts with you saying to God, I know I'm a sinner. I know that you love me. I know that you sent Jesus to die on the cross for my sin and pay for those sins and then to rise again from the dead. And I want him to come into my life. So here's my question to you. Have you done that yet? Because Jesus, who did die on that cross and rose again from the dead 3 days later, is alive and standing at the door of your life right now. And he's knocking and he's saying, if you'll hear my voice and open the door, I will come in. Would you like your sin forgiven? Would you like to know that when you die, you will go to heaven? Do you want Christ to come into your life right now? If so, why don't you just stop whatever it is you're doing and pray this prayer with me? You could pray it out loud. You can pray it in the quietness of your own heart. But pray this prayer to God. Say, Lord Jesus, I know that I am a sinner, but I know that you are the Savior who died on the cross for my sin and rose again from the dead. I'm sorry for my sin, and I turn from it now, and I choose to follow you from this moment forward. I ask all of this in Jesus' name. Amen. Listen, if you just prayed that prayer, the Bible promises that God has heard your prayer and has answered that prayer. The Bible says that if we will confess our sin, he's faithful and just to forgive us our sin and cleanse us from all unrighteousness. So, God bless you. You've made the right decision, the decision to follow Jesus Christ.
0: Yeah, that's right. 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
6: Have you ever heard a voice like that? That blast from heaven.
0: George Whitefield played such an important part of the Great Awakening, the Great Awakening in the 18th century, as did the Wesley brothers and Jonathan Edwards. Mm-hmm. Pastor Greg, if the four of those men hadn't spread the gospel as they did, how would that have affected the birth of our country?
1: Mm. Yeah, well, it was all part of God's plan to bring these men to our shores to proclaim the gospel. They founded great universities that still exist today, sadly, that have strayed quite far from their spiritual roots, but they impacted the people of the colonies of what would eventually become the United States of America in a profound way. These people came to put their faith in Jesus Christ. And as a result, there was a morality. The morality came as a result of the spirituality, and specifically as a result of their conversion. And that became the soil that the seeds of liberty were planted in, which ultimately bloomed into what we call the United States of America. There's never been anything like this. No country has ever been formed the way the United States has been formed. And think of all the good America has been able to do around the world. So come discover the spiritual origin story, if you will, of the United States of America in a new film that has just come out called A Great Awakening. It tells the story of George Whitefield, the Wesley brothers, Jonathan Edwards. It tells the story of the unique and amazing friendship between Whitefield and someone you may have heard of named Benjamin Franklin. And Franklin published the sermons of Whitefield, and he helped to spread the gospel in his own way. And this is a story you're going to love, and you're going to watch this movie over and over again. So let us send you a DVD of A Great Awakening, and we'll send it to you for your gift of any size. 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
19: Danny Yamashiro here with my co-host, Suzanne Maurer. Welcome to The Good Life. 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Join us today as we reach back into the vault in this interview with Terry Looper. How does God transform an engineer into the founder and CEO, recognized as Ernst & Young's Regional Entrepreneur of the Year in 2012, whose company, Texon LP, was number one in Houston's revenue for private companies in 2011. This is the story of Terry Looper. Terry is the founder of this 29-year-old Houston energy company. And I pause at the beginning of our show to remind you that the reason we have the Good Life radio program is that the transformation of what God has done in his life is, in principle, something that God can do in your life because of his love for you, dear friend. That God loves you so much, he sent his son Jesus to die on the cross for your sins. He shed his blood on that cross to wash your sins away. He was buried, and 3 days later, he rose again from the grave. And today, the living Christ, who has touched the heart and life of Terry, well, we believe he'll touch your heart as well. And the question is, dear friend, would you open your heart to Jesus Christ? And that's our prayer today. That's our hope. Terry Looper is married to Doris. They have two married daughters, with five children. Terry, welcome to our show.
20: Thank you very much. I look forward to visiting with you.
19: Where did you grow up?
20: Well, I currently live in Houston, and I grew up about an hour south of here, and then moved around with a large petrochemical company, and eventually, 30 years later, moved to Houston. So that's kind of, and I've been in Houston for the last 40 years or so. Mm.
19: Terry, who influenced you most in your growing up years?
20: Who, say that again, who what?
19: Who influenced you most in your growing up years?
20: Oh, I would say probably my parents. I had one baseball coach when I was in Little League that I would say he impacted me a lot and taught me a lot. But I would say probably my parents, just because that's a pretty typical answer, I guess.
19: In what way?
20: Well, they weren't really Christians, so obviously we'll get to that subject in a little bit. But they had high values. They taught me high standards and to work hard and to try to achieve things and to honor your fellow neighbor. So that's always good.